0: Good afternoon and welcome to the Narrow Path radio broadcast. Excuse me. My name is Steve Gregg, and we're on for an hour live so that we can have a conversation live through the telephone and over the air if you'd like to call in with questions about the Bible or about the Christian faith. I'd be very happy to talk to you. You have to call in if we're going to do that, and the number to call is 5737. You know, I've been listening to some of the older programs back when 5090 was our phone number, and I set it for years. I mean, I gave that number up for many years, and then we moved to another area, got a different phone number. So that's an interesting mistake. I haven't made that mistake before that I know, but it's 844-484-5737. That's the number. 844-484-5737 is the number. I have some announcements to make about what's coming up in the immediate future here. Tonight, about a week, I'll be speaking in the general Seattle area, with the exception of one time in Vancouver Island and such. Tonight... Did I say Vancouver? No, Seattle. Yeah, I said that. I'm not sure why I'm not talking right today. Anyway, tonight I'm going to be in Kenmore, Washington, in a home, and it's a Q&A for a couple hours anyway. Tomorrow night I'll be speaking for men only in a church in Kent, Washington, and then I'll be in Poulsbo on Wednesday night. Poulsbo, Washington, Wednesday night, and then I'll be in British Columbia, actually on Vancouver Island, on Friday, I think it is. Yeah, that's correct. And then on Saturday, I'm going to be on Mercer Island speaking in a home, and I'll be in North Bend at a lovely little church there that I've been at before for Sunday morning and Sunday afternoon. So... yeah, all these things are listed at our website. And then I'm going to be in Spokane on Monday and in Idaho on Tuesday and Thursday nights. I'll be in Kamei, Idaho on Tuesday night, and I'll be in the Boise area on Thursday night, the 18th. Not this Thursday, the following one. By the way, I have never spoken at any meetings in Boise before, even though I lived in Idaho for a while. I lived further north. So this is my first time speaking in the Boise area. I know we get phone calls from that area. If you're interested in any of those meetings, you can find out when and where they are by going to our website, thenarrowpath.com. Thenarrowpath.com. And go to the tab that says announcements, and there you'll find everything you need to know if you want to join us at one of those gatherings. And having said that, there's nothing more to say except welcome to Angela calling from Chattanooga, Tennessee. First of all, hi, Angela, welcome.
1: Hi, it's nice to talk to you again. It was last Monday that I spoke with you with a conundrum about what to do in our Sunday school class. And I, along with a quick question, I wanted to give you a brief update that I really didn't have to end up having or giving any pushback or giving any questions or anything, because our Sunday school teacher started off the whole thing with saying that many Christians differ as to whether pre-mill, all-mill, post-mill, talked about pre-trib, mid-trib, post-trib. And then one thing I did say was, I mentioned that there's also that it's passed already, but the Sunday school lesson was just focused on some of the things that Jesus warned about and how we can use those and apply to our lives today. So actually worked out wonderfully, but I do have a question. So it's something I've always wondered. I mentioned to you last time, I'm real analytical, and you addressed it to somebody, but I still don't understand how it works. So in 2 Peter 3:9, it says, "The Lord is not slack concerning his promise, as some men count slackness, but is long-suffering to usward, not willing that any should perish, but that all should come to repentance." And I, you know, for people, we all have a short lifespan. And people that lived years ago have died. And so how is it that Jesus tarrying gives them any more time? I don't know if that makes sense.
0: Well, he's not saying that by Jesus tarrying, those who have already died will have another chance to be saved. He's right. saying that the reason that Jesus hasn't come yet is because there's a lot of people alive who are on the path to destruction, and he doesn't want them to perish, so he's waiting and giving them a chance to repent. He's not willing that any should perish, but all should come to repentance. Now, he's not saying that there aren't people already who have perished, or he's not denying that. He's saying there are people saying, where is the promise of his coming? They're doubting that he's coming back. And he says, well, first of all, a day to the Lord is like 1,000 years, and 1,000 years like a day. So it doesn't matter how long it is, he's still coming. It doesn't, you know, the time frame is of no consequence to him. But he says he is not slack. That is, he's not a slacker when it comes to keeping his promises. He is coming when it's proper time. He says that the reason he hasn't come yet, when perhaps people thought he would come earlier, is because he's still waiting for more people to repent, because he doesn't want them to perish. So he's only saying that there's a lot of people alive today who will perish if he comes back now. So he's waiting for them, giving them more opportunity to repent. That's all he's saying there.
1: I think for me, I wish the context weren't what it is, because the context definitely seems to be related to his second coming and the end of time as we know it.
0: It is.
1: But if it weren't for that, it would make more sense in my mind to be about 70 AD, because then there would be a limited period of time. Okay, well, Jesus will come back, but he's wanting to give everybody alive now as much time as possible. And so he's not slack. He will come back, but he's wanting to give everybody as much time as they can have.
0: Well, it's true, and there are full preterists who believe that he is referring to AD 70, because he's talking there about how the present heavens and earth are being preserved until they'll be burned up in fire. And full preterists believe that the heavens and earth are a symbolic reference to the old temple system and predicting its burning up in fire. One of the main problems with that argument is we don't have any biblical basis for saying that the temple system was ever called the heavens and the earth. This is something that full preterists often suggest. They say, well, it was commonplace for the Jews to refer to the temple as heaven and earth. Well, if it was, we'd have no record of it. We don't have it recorded in Josephus. We don't have it recorded in, the rabbis. We don't have it recorded in the Bible. The Old Testament doesn't ever refer to it that way. And, of course, it's much more likely that he's talking about the literal heaven and earth, because earlier in the chapter he says that the first heavens and earth were destroyed by the flood. Now, with water. He said, now the present heaven and earth has been reserved until fire. So the idea here that he'd be talking about the real heaven and earth that were, you know, affected by the flood, but symbolically a different heaven and earth, namely the temple, when he's talking about destructed by fire, would seemingly be counterintuitive. At least there's nothing exegetically that, in my mind, would point that direction. But it's a very common view. Many preterists, actually some partial preterists, think he's talking about that here too. So I don't agree with that. By the way, I did write a book called Why Not Full Preterism, and I do deal with that. I have two whole chapters on the question of what is meant by the new heavens, the new earth, which Peter talks about in this passage. So I go into it in more detail. But I'm not sure why that would even be more fitting for him to say, well, God hasn't destroyed Jerusalem yet because he's waiting for all people to repent. He's not willing that any should perish. Well, but what if he's talking about the end of the whole world? That's even more that he's not willing that any should perish. He's putting off that so that more people will repent. So I don't really know that the saying itself would be more fitting or less fitting, whether he's talking about AD 70 or the end of the world. However, I think exegetical factors in the passage would point to the end of the world and the second coming of Christ.
1: I don't disagree at all. Absolutely. It definitely seems to be the end.
0: All right. Yeah. Well, good talking to you, Angela. Thanks for your call. Now, Alex in Kent, Washington. Hi, Alex. Welcome.
2: Hello, Steve. Thank you for taking my call. Mm-hmm. I have a quick question. So I was reading the Bible yesterday with my wife, and I was reading in Genesis 31, where Jacob fled from his father-in-law. And then in verse 42, at this point, they're making a covenant. And then Jacob says, unless the God of my father, the God of Abraham, and the fear of Isaac had been with me. And then go down a little bit more to verse 53. It says that Jacob swore by the fear of his father Isaac. And then oftentimes in the Bible, we'll hear like the God of Abraham, Isaac, and Jacob. So, and then also in my Bible, it's capitalized fear. Mm-hmm. Mm-hmm. So is Jacob here calling God, or is it like is he giving God like a name, like fear, or how can you go about this?
0: Well, in the Bible, the word fear sometimes is used to refer to that which is feared. We don't use it that way generally, but for example, in Psalm 34, it says that God has delivered me from all my fears. Well, it doesn't mean I don't have any, you know, that I don't feel the emotion of fear anymore these days. It means that all the things I feared, he's delivered me from. When Job said, that which I greatly feared has come upon me, he could have said, using the same idiom, you know, my fears have come upon me. In other words, the word fear, which we generally only use to refer to the emotion of being afraid, is sometimes in the Bible just idiomatically used to mean the feared thing. The thing feared is your fear. And so when it talks about God as the fear of Isaac, it means that he's the God that Isaac feared or worshipped. Yeah, the fear of the Lord and the worship of God are considered to be very closely related subjects in the Bible, especially in the Old Testament, but also in the New. And so he's saying he was the God of Abraham, and he's the God that my father Isaac worshipped or feared. That's what the fear of Isaac is referring to here. It's just an idiom.
2: Okay. All right. Yeah. Thank you. Well, I look forward to seeing you tomorrow.
0: Okay, right. Alex. God bless you, man. Bye now. Okay, Aid in the United Kingdom. Welcome to the Narrow Path. Thanks for calling.
3: Hi. How are you doing? Thanks for having me.
0: My pleasure.
3: All right, so I have almost three questions, but they're all aligned with each other. So the ancient Near Eastern perspective of looking at the book of Genesis, for example, John Walton pushes this understanding, and also Michael Heiser pushes this understanding. I wondered what your view is on sort of like biblical exegesis through the ancient Near Eastern perspective. So for example, they take Genesis and say it's functional ontology, it's not literal. Adam's not the first person. There were many humans around whom God formed Adam from and then gave him his image. You know, God was creating order rather than sort of creating out of nothing, things like that. And then it completely affects sort of like the understanding of the Old Testament as you go into the New Testament. And I know that you've studied Old to New Testament many times, and I wondered what your views on that.
0: Yeah, well, I've read John Walton and Michael Heiser on this, and what they say is no doubt true. That is to say, you could see Genesis 1 that way. That is, you know, not entirely literal, but as following the normal literary conventions of Middle Eastern thought and writing. I have believed for many, many years that although I do take Genesis 1 literal by default, that I would have no problem taking it non-literally if I was fully persuaded that it was to be non-literal. That is, it wouldn't have any adverse effect on my beliefs. Now, you know, if you don't take Genesis 1 literally, then you probably will not be a young earth creationist. But the Bible doesn't insist that a Christian has to be a young earth creationist. I incline that way myself, but I also study all the different sides, and I've known for decades in my ministry that there are people, Christians, who believe that Genesis 1 is to be taken non-literally, and that it's kind of poetic, There's one of the views out there is called the framework view, which just sees, as you say, that Genesis 1 is just affirming that God created everything by his word. That is affirmed elsewhere in Scripture, too. But as far as it taking place in six literal days over one literal week, a few thousand years ago, they have felt like that's not necessarily what the passage is trying to affirm. It's trying to affirm something else about God being the creator of everything, and that this idea is cast in a narrative that fits the poetic and literary customs of writing of the time. Now, when I read John Walton, frankly, his argument sounded very good, frankly, but not as if it's not as if they were compelling in the sense that, okay, now I can't take it literally anymore. To my mind, when we look at Genesis 1, we have to make some decisions. We don't have to, but if we're going to interpret it, we do. The truth is, we don't have to interpret it. I mean, we could simply just say, well, I believe because Genesis 1 tells us so that God created everything. And I do. Now, whether he did it in literally 6 days, a few thousand years ago, or whether it happened over a lengthy period of time, billions of years ago, as modern secular science would have to lead us to believe if we followed that, is not an issue to me. I don't really care when it happened. I can't imagine why it would matter whether he did it billions of years ago or thousands of years ago. Some people think it matters. For example, the Answers in Genesis people, they would say, well, it definitely matters because if it's not literal, you can't believe anything in the Bible. But to my mind, that is not really, that's not logical. If the Bible itself says, take everything in this book literally, then I would agree with them, you know, that if I didn't take Genesis 1 literally, I'm going to have to throw the whole Bible out because I'd be compelled to take a hermeneutic that says, I have to take everything literally. Oops, I can't take this literally, so goodbye, Bible. No, that's not necessary at all. There is nothing in the Bible that says you have to take everything literally. In fact, we know you don't. Because the Psalms and Proverbs use, they're figures of speech, metaphors, hyperbole, they're poetry. Now, Genesis 1 isn't poetry, it doesn't appear to be, but it could be, and some have thought that it is. The main thing is that to insist that everything in the Bible must be taken literally, or even that Genesis 1 has to be taken literally, is to insist on something that the Bible makes no demands that we do. So, in other words, I'm not threatened in the least by John Walton or Michael Heiser suggesting that this is not a literal account of creation. Okay, well, I tend to take it that way. Now, I'll tell you why I do, not because I can prove it over these other theories to be true, but frankly, I'm a basically conservative person. I've always seen it this way, and I've always found evidences and arguments from Bible scholars that have made it seem possible to continue to take it that way. So if the time came where I could not be true to Scripture at all while being a young earth creationist, I'd abandon it immediately because I want to be true to Scripture. What I will say is the same people who say that it couldn't be literal, that is the non-Christians who say that it can't be literal because it's science says otherwise. Those are the same people who say Jesus couldn't rise from the dead because he can't. You know, without a miracle, no one can rise from the dead. But I believe Jesus did rise from the dead. And, the same power that caused Jesus to rise from the dead, it would certainly be capable of a six-day creation. And even a creation that had functionality from day one so that it looked like something that had been around longer. I'm able to believe that. I don't insist on that. And it doesn't, it's not something I would necessarily, try to urge everyone to believe the same way I do. Because again, it's one of those things that Christians disagree about and can disagree about. It's not absolutely necessary to take everything literally. Some things, yes. The question is Genesis 1 intended to be understood literally? And that's what they're discussing. They're saying, no, the way it's written is not intended to be taken literally. It's a literary form that the Hebrews would not necessarily think that is intended to be taken literally. And they may be right. They may be right. I'm not really, again, I don't have any skin in that game. I will say some people think I should stop talking about, literal young earth six-day creation at all. Because they think it makes Christians look silly, modern people don't believe that's a possibility. Of course, modern people don't believe it's a possibility, partly because they don't believe God can do that. And I'm just not one of those people who puts any kind of limits on what God can do. The question is, what has he said he did? So it all boils down to, really, whether that passage, Genesis 1, is intended to be taken literally or not. And that's where the conflict of opinions lies. And I'm willing to leave that conflict unresolved. That's where I'm at. But, you know, if somebody says, I was debating an atheist who challenged me to debate him. We haven't heard from him since. He used to call the show frequently and challenged me to debate him on one of these debate platforms. So we did, and he hasn't called since for some reason. But I wanted to debate with him, I told him I would debate him if we talked about, is Christianity true? Which means, is Jesus real? Did Jesus rise from the dead? Is Christianity true? And he agreed to debate, but he didn't want to debate that point, although that was the agreed topic. He wanted to talk about young earth creationism and how silly that was in light of modern thinking and the global flood. And I kept saying, those are things that can be debated, but that's not what we're debating here. Whether young earth creationism is true or not, or whether the flood was global or not, I have an opinion about that. But on the other hand, if my opinion was wrong, it wouldn't create any challenges to my Christianity, because Christianity is based on one thing, the resurrection of Jesus Christ from the dead, which is one of the most well-established historical events in ancient history from witnesses who were there and so forth. And frankly, I don't believe it's impeachable. And therefore, since Christians can believe in a local flood or global flood, or they can believe in a young earth creation or old earth creation, and there's different views, to discuss those things does not render Christianity vulnerable to disprove. Because if you could say, I can prove that Genesis 1 wasn't literally true, I'd say, okay, if you can prove it, then it wasn't literally true. Fine. I don't see anyone who's proven it beyond question, but if they do, fine. I can accept that. It doesn't have any impact on me believing that Jesus rose from the dead or that I should be a Christian. So people want to bring those kinds of things up as if they are significant in ways that, frankly, in my belief, they're not. So I hope... I appreciate your call about that. Let's talk next to Kay in California. Kay, welcome.
4: Yes, I think you've already answered these two questions, but here goes anyway. Do I need to take it off the speakerphone, or can you hear me?
0: You know, it might be better if you're not on the speakerphone. It's a little echoey.
4: Is it better now?
0: Probably. Yes, go ahead.
4: I can't hear you, but can you hear me?
0: Can you not hear me at all, or I'm just not loud enough for you?
4: Let me ask my question, and then I'll switch it back so I can hear you.
0: Okay.
4: I've just gotten the book, Revelation for Abuse, and I remember, but I don't know what you said. Where can I find your view, the view that you prefer? I think you said you don't tell in the book, but there's some other place that you tell it?
0: Yes. Yes. If you can hear me better,
4: yes,
0: when you're on speakerphone. Okay. Right. My book, Revelation 4 Views, A Parallel Commentary, goes into great depth about the strengths and weaknesses of each of the four views, but I try not to tip my hand at all to favor one view in the book. It's intended to be educational, not indoctrinating people. So I just want people to know the best arguments for and against each view and make up their own mind. But I do my best not to advocate any one position more than another. But my lectures, of course, at our website, we have my lectures through the whole Bible verse by verse, including Revelation. And while I do give an introduction to the four views of Revelation in my lectures on Revelation, I also make clear what my position is on each passage. So if you go to thenarrowpath.com, And there's a tab that says verse by verse lectures. You go there and you'll see all the books of the Bible listed, and click on Revelation and all the lectures there. And all of those audio files are free. So you can, you can't get the book for free, but you can get the audio files for free. So that might even be better than buying my book.
4: Okay.
0: But of course, but the main thing is, that in my lectures,
4: book,
0: I guess you can't address
4: the three views on the rapture, or are they addressed somewhere else?
0: Well, the rapture isn't really mentioned in the book of Revelation. Well, there may be allusions to it, but I don't really go into the pre- and post-trib rapture, mid-trib rapture. I do, though, in my lectures, not the Revelation lectures. Well, somewhat, a little bit, but another set of lectures called When Shall These Things Be? That's a 14-lecture set that talks about all these eschatological stuff, and there's several lectures near the beginning about the rapture and pre-trib, post-trib, that kind of stuff. So, again, at the same place, thenarrowpath.com, that you would go to get my Revelation lectures. There's another tab that says topical lectures. And under that tab, you'll find a series called When Shall These Things Be? You'll find a thorough discussion of the rapture issues there. I need to take a break. 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My name is Steve Gregg. Our website is thenarrowpath.com. We have another half hour coming. We're not going away, so stay tuned. I'll be back in 30 seconds.
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0: 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My name is Steve Gregg, and we are live for another half hour taking your calls. There's a couple of lines open. If you want to call right now, you can get through, and we can probably get to your call in this half hour. The number is 844-484-5737. One more time, it's 844-484-5737. And as I mentioned at the beginning of the hour, I am speaking a variety of places in the generally in the Seattle area. Now, when I say the Seattle area, sometimes it's an hour from here. I'm in Seattle right now. But all through the week, I'm in this general part of Washington State. If you're interested, if you're there, if that's where you live or you are, check out our website and see where I'll be tonight and all the other nights. And you're welcome to join us. The website is thenarrowpath.com, and you can get that specific information about my speaking locations and times under the tab that says Announcements. All right, we'll go back to the phone lines now. Again, the number is 844-484-5737. And we talk next to Linda from Auburn, Washington. Hi, Linda. Welcome to The Narrow Path.
1: Hi. Is it coming in okay?
0: Yes.
1: Mm-hmm. Okay. So I just heard somebody, talking about Genesis 1, and I wanted to say that as we evangelize, it is helpful to be able to say that I'm hearing an echo. Maybe I'll take it off speaker. Can you hear me now?
0: Yeah, I think it's clearer. Go ahead.
1: I still hear an echo of it a little bit. Okay, so as we evangelize, it's helpful to put, to be able to say that some Christians can see somewhat literal and scientific the Genesis 1 account. If we look at Zechariah Sitchin, who studied Hebrew. He moved from Russia to Palestine growing up, and he was curious about when they said Nephilim, why did sometimes they say giants when literally it was the fallen ones? And when after he studied journalism as an adult, then he went to Sumeria near Babylon, and he studied those Sumerian clay tablets and pictographs, and he started translating, and God could have helped him, you know? So anyway, this has a story that can tie in that God could have, it's fallen ones. These can be the Nephilim, and some of them, it does say were...
0: Okay, well, just a minute. Wait.
1: It was evolved.
0: Yeah, excuse me, just for a moment. Actually, we weren't discussing the Nephilim. We were talking about Genesis 1. We weren't talking about Genesis 6.
1: Well, it relates to a planet coming into our solar system, hitting a bigger watery planet. So in one day, there was could be this collision, and they say they had weapons in this in their tablets, blasted apart. They say it was destiny, like God created it. So one day you had...
0: Okay, let me just say this. You were talking about how somehow this knowledge will help with evangelism. I think this this information you're giving would simply be more confusing and distract from evangelism. I don't really know how that information relates to the question of the literal or non-literal creation event. You're talking about now Genesis 6, which is 1,500 years after the creation event. So I don't see that as a resolution to the problem. My own opinion would be that wouldn't be extremely helpful in the process of evangelizing people. I appreciate your call, though. Thank you. Let's talk to Max from the Bronx, New York. Hi, Max. Welcome.
2: Hey, Steve. How you doing?
0: Good.
2: Real quick, pertaining to my last call, which was, I think, last week, I posed a question, and just to recap, sister goes to one of those seers, those psychic people, to try to find her murdered mother, and she was actually able to predict it accurately where the body was.
0: Right, you mentioned
2: you and I
0: that,
2: both agreed. Yeah, you and I both agreed that that's something that God doesn't want us to do. My follow-up question, which I didn't know I was going to get this answered, but this was the follow-up question. Now, are there any truly genuine Christians that have that ability as a gift from God to be able to do that. Because I know prophets had powers, but today, talking today, 2026, do we have any evidence that people are given that gift from God in order to do that?
0: And well, let me just say, there are, in fact, gifts of the Holy Spirit, prophecy being one of them, the word of knowledge being another one, which seem to be instances where God reveals information that to a person that would not naturally be known to them. And so you're, you know, going to a psychic is making that same claim, that there's information that's not naturally known, but they're getting a supernatural revelation. The trouble is, psychics are not operating through the gifts of the Holy Spirit, but through, I believe, demonic spirits. That is, insofar as they're not fakes. There are fake psychics, and there are no doubt genuine psychics. But psychic phenomena are not the same as the gifts of the Spirit. Now, whatever is done through the Holy Spirit is specifically intended to glorify Jesus. That's the only intention that the Holy Spirit has. He's not trying to satisfy curiosity or intervene in, police work or things like that. At least as far as we know. I can't tell you what does or does not exist in the world. I can't tell you that God would never give a prophetic word to somebody who's otherwise known to be a Christian prophet, wherein he reveals some needed information that might help in an investigation. But these psychics, I don't believe they are prophets. There's a difference between a prophet and a psychic. And, you know, the psychics pretty much are involved in all kinds of psychic activity, revealing all kinds of things that have nothing to do with glorifying Christ. Even the finding of a dead body that was not otherwise discoverable without their help isn't particularly glorifying Christ, unless they're saying, the Lord Jesus Christ showed me that this is where the body is. Well, then if they said that and it turned out to be true, then I'd probably be inclined to see that as an operation of a gift of the Holy Spirit.
2: Oh, okay. Understandable. So in essence, if someone glorifies God and says, listen, I'm a child of God, they've been going to church, and they actually express that they have these gifts, then it's acceptable. But if they're like, no, I don't believe in God, that's not, you know, I don't really care about God, you know, I just have this gift.
0: Well,
2: then
0: I need to clarify that. Yeah, because many psychics do claim to be Christians. Like in the Philippines and stuff, there's psychic healers and things like that that are operating either as frauds or as through demonic powers, and who, you know, they claim to be Catholics or Christians, and they, you know, they have Mary, pictures of Mary and things like that in their homes where they're doing this kind of stuff. So, I mean, anyone can claim to be a Christian. Even people who are operating in demonic power can be. I'm saying that in a Christian body, where a person is known to be, to have a prophetic gift, and that is, of course, where that gift would be demonstrated and revealed. It's possible that the Holy Spirit could reveal such information for some special purpose, but it would have to be for a special purpose, because otherwise we'd be looking to prophets to answer all the mysteries that are unsolved crimes and things like that. And frankly, that's not what the Holy Spirit has come to do. He's come to glorify Christ. That kind of information in a certain situation might be seen by God as something by which he would be glorified. I'm not going to put limits on what the Holy Spirit can do. I'm just saying that psychics who are helping policemen find dead bodies, they've been around a long time. And generally speaking, many of them are not Christians. And even the ones who would say they are Christians are not necessarily operating, as a Christian prophet. So I just say Christians don't get into that stuff. We are definitely warned. We're definitely warned in Scripture not to go to psychics or not to go to mediums and things like that. So, you know.
2: Precisely.
0: Yeah.
2: I just wanted to say this. I totally agree. And like I said, I approve this message. I just want to say this. I know I'm taking up time. Dealing with listening to you. Like right now, when I get off the line, there is no way to continue to listen to you. Is there like a website that I could go to continue to listening to this program, or is it to your knowledge?
0: Well,
2: like,
0: yeah, you're in New York. I believe we're on WMCA in New York City, but the program is delayed a few hours. I think it plays on your station from 7 to 8, if I'm not mistaken.
2: Yes.
0: You can. There's also our website. Our website is thenarrowpath.com, and the program can be heard live, streamed at the website, or the archives, so you can hear it later, live or later. But yeah, in New York City, we're on delayed at I think 7 o'clock, whereas we're live, as you know, because you're on the phone with me, between 5 and 6 on the East Coast. All right? So yeah, you can listen to the program a couple hours from now.
2: All righty. Thanks again. Appreciate it.
0: All right. God bless you, Max. Thanks for your call.
2: God bless.
0: All right. Let's talk to Waldy in Orlando, Florida. Hi, Waldy. Welcome.
3: Hey, Mr. Greg. The question that I had is it's more of a discipleship question.
0: Mm-hmm.
3: And it's in regards to dealing with things like lust, because I've followed Christ since I was 15. I'm 28 now.
0: Mm-hmm.
3: And that's obviously been a struggle since high school and
0: sure.
3: Latter years, and middle school and stuff.
0: And for most men at that age, yes.
3: Correct, yes. It's gotten to that point where the more I mature and the closer I get to Christ, it's starting to get to a point where I'm like, okay, what is the one thing that I'm still missing with this in regards to truly being free? Because I've had seasons of being free from, you know, pornography and masturbation, mm-hmm. and stuff like that, but never to the extent of like, you know, 2, 3 years, 4 years of just not falling into that. And recently I've been asking God for clarification, and the two things he brought to me that I need is to understand these two things, which is the fear of the Lord and self-control. And
0: yep.
3: I'm convinced that I don't have self-control. I want to ask the Spirit to help me with that and to understand the best way to cultivate that. And I also want to understand what it truly means to fear the Lord. So I guess the question is to you is, what is your best definition of what it truly means to fear the Lord? And what are some practical ways that I can practice self-control, which is a gift of the Spirit?
0: Okay. I appreciate your heart and your intentions to overcome sin in your life. That's absolutely important for a Christian. As far as the fear of the Lord is concerned, sometimes people think of the fear of the Lord as, you know, you're afraid of God. Of course, the term fear of the Lord kind of sounds like it's talking about being afraid of God. But the fear of God, as I mentioned to an earlier caller, in the Bible often refers to someone who worships God. Someone who fears Yahweh is someone who doesn't worship other gods, but worships him. But it is literally fear in a sense. It's not like I'm walking around afraid of God. But if I begin to contemplate doing those things that would put me at odds with God, the very contemplation should be terrifying. In other words, I don't have to be afraid as long as I'm living as pleases God. And that is my intention and that is my habit. But, you know, the very thought of displeasing God is a horrendous, terrifying prospect. Not because I think he's going to, send a lightning bolt, but simply because of who he is, to show disrespect to him, to show to just ignore him or his instructions, is just totally so out of whack. I mean, out of sync with reality, since he's the creator and Lord of the whole universe, that it's something that considering it is actually considering to put yourself at odds with reality, God himself and the whole universe that is in sync with God. Why should I be the one person who's not? And there are consequences that can be feared too, because even if I'm not afraid to go to hell ever. I've never been afraid to go to hell. I've been saved since I was a child, and I don't remain a Christian or live my life as a Christian because of any contemplation of going to hell. But I do know God, and I know God well enough to know that he cares about the way I behave. He wants my obedience. He wants me to love him. He wants me to be loyal to him. And as a father with a child, he will discipline a disobedient child. And while I don't have any fear of ever being in hell, I do, I have a reasonable fear that if I incur God's discipline, it will be a situation that I would be wishing at the time that I had avoided. I mean, it's the fear of the Lord is the beginning of wisdom. Wisdom basically looks at distant consequences and avoids the things that will bring them about. That's basically what Proverbs is about. The instructions of Proverbs, more often than not, are simply telling us these are the consequences of certain behaviors. Don't do them. They're not necessarily instant. You know, it talks about if you want to be poor, just be lazy. Well, you know, a lazy person may not be instantly poor, but that's the way that it tends to go. If you want to be rich, be diligent, hardworking. If you want to avoid problems, speak kindly to people rather than, aggravating them. If you want your kids to behave well when they grow up, well, raise them the right way. Now, these are not promises of God that things will always go that way, but it's recognizing that if you don't do certain things that you should do, consequences that will come from it may very well be very displeasing to you. Wisdom seeks the path that will avoid the most undesirable consequences. And the fear of the Lord is the beginning of wisdom. If you fear God, that means you basically fear essentially consequences that will come perhaps from the hand of God to correct you when you're doing stupid things. To me, fearing God, and I've used this in illustration many times, it's like fearing freeway traffic. You know, I get on the freeway and I'm not the least bit afraid of traffic because I'm going the same direction with it. I merge with it. I'm in the proper relationship with the other cars. We're all going the same direction. But I would be terrified of freeway traffic if I mistakenly went up an off-ramp and found myself opposed to traffic, or if I had to cross the freeway on foot at a busy time, it'd be terrifying.

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5: It only illustrates that that's the kind of thing that will happen eventually if you do those kind of things for very long. So, you know, a wise person will say, listen, I'm going to walk in the ways of God and avoid anything that would put me in the wrong relationship with him, like trying to drive the wrong way on a busy freeway. I don't want to be in the wrong relationship. But because I remain in the right relationship with him, or correct myself when I'm not, I don't live in fear, but I don't because of the fear. Because of the fear of God, I don't have to be afraid, because it says in Proverbs, by the fear of the Lord, men depart from evil. Well, of course, if they fear God, they will depart from evil rather than put themselves on a collision course with God by choosing evil. Now, as far as self-control is concerned, this is a large issue. It says in Galatians 5, verse 22 and 23, that the fruit of the Spirit is certain traits which include self-control. Self-control is one of the nine things Paul lists there as fruit of the Spirit. And that's at the tail end of a discussion where he's contrasting the flesh and the Spirit. He says in verse 17, the flesh lusts against the Spirit and the Spirit against the flesh, and these two are contrary to one another, so that you cannot do what you will. But in the previous verse, verse 16, Galatians 5:16, he says, walk in the Spirit, and you will not fulfill the lust of the flesh. In other words, walking in the Spirit produces the fruit of the Spirit, which includes self-control. And in other words, if you are walking in the Spirit, self-control will be manifested in your life, just like oranges are manifested on an orange tree in their season. There's a similar statement said in Romans chapter 8 and verse 4, where it says that the righteous requirements of the law are fulfilled in us who walk not according to the flesh, but according to the Spirit. So walking in the Spirit means walking in the Spirit's power. It means we're submitting ourselves to the Spirit. We're obeying what he says to do, and we're trusting him to give us the power to overcome the things we're facing. Now, whenever you're walking in the Spirit, you will not be doing those things that you're trying to stop doing. You will have self-control. Walking in the Spirit, you will always be self-controlled. The problem is you don't always walk in the Spirit. Neither do I. We want to. We're told to. But that's just something we're not very consistent about. And the more consistent we can become about doing so, the more self-control we'll have. Now, I want to say this, that if you're striving or desiring and praying that God will deliver you from sin and you're seeking to walk in the Spirit, you'll gain self-control more and more, because fruit, it's fruit of the Spirit. Fruit matures and grows over time if it's cultivated. But on the other hand, you'll probably stumble sometimes. James said, in many things we all stumble. And when you've been fighting a particular challenge in your life for a long time, and you're maybe making some progress, and then you stumble back into it, it's particularly galling. It's particularly frustrating, because I was doing so well, now I fell again. Well, the devil, will like to use that to bring condemnation and discouragement to you, but just don't. I mean, God is frankly not surprised when we sin. He doesn't want us to sin, but he knows we don't want to sin also if we're seeking to please him. And yet he knows our frame. He remembers that we are dust, it says in Psalm 103. Or as Jesus said about the disciples when he commanded them to stay awake, and they didn't. They disobeyed him. But he said, well, the Spirit indeed is willing, but the flesh is weak. He's very sympathetic. He knows. This doesn't give us an excuse to sin by any means, but it means that if we fall when we're trying to do what's right, we just repent and say, God, there, I need your help again. I need you to give me your help. Forgive me. Brother Lawrence, who wrote the book, The Practice of the Presence of God, said that when he does something wrong, and I don't know what he did because he was a monk, I don't know what he may have done wrong, but he said whenever he does something wrong, he just says, well, God, that's the way I'll behave unless you help me, unless you deliver me from this, unless I have your assistance, I can't do any better than what I just did. And that's a humble acknowledgement of your own inability and your trust in God. And

0: Fortunately, there is grace, especially for those who are looking to God. Even when you stumble, there's grace and forgiveness. And, you know, you just, when you stumble, you get back up and try to keep walking in the Spirit again. I have some lectures on those things at the website. There's one series called Cultivating Christian Character, which might be helpful to you, at the website, thenarrowpath.com, under topical lectures. That series called Cultivating Christian Character may be helpful to you. I actually hope very much that it will be, because I want to see you get that victory. Thank you for your call, brother. We don't have much time, but we have some calls waiting. Let's talk to Kevin from River Rouge, Michigan. Hi, Kevin. Welcome.
1: Hey, brother. I really love you the way that that last call you responded. I had two questions. I'll just get real quick. In Jeremiah chapter 2, I think it's 6, for they have forsaken me, the fountain of living water, and hewn them out cisterns which can hold the water, broken cisterns anyway. I look at it as like people decide what they want to do. Can you give me your take on that?
0: Well, yeah, he's talking about Israel, how they have gone after idols instead of God. And it's not going well for them. The Babylonians are coming. They've been defeated. There's relief and there's help from God, which he likens to living waters as opposed to, waters that are not reliable. Obviously, everyone needs thirst, has thirst and needs water. So the idea of needing water is a reasonable analogy for needing, what's necessary. And he says, well, when you were following me, I'm a fountain of living waters. I slake your thirst, but I also, I meet all your needs. But you've departed from me. And, of course, you still need water by this analogy. So you've made cisterns, which would be pits or ponds, in your yard where you hold water. But he says these cisterns, a lot of times they were carved out of rock. A lot of times they have cracks in the rocks and they just leach out and they leak out and they lose the water there. And he says, you've made yourself broken cisterns, which cannot hold water. And he's saying that worshiping idols is an unreliable thing to look to. Just like if you're going to need water long term, best to have a fountain, a spring on your property of living water, moving, running water. And God is that. But you leave him and you start storing up your own water in a cistern, and it just can't replace him. The water leaks out. It's stagnant. It's not living. It's not moving. So I think he's just saying that. It's just one of many analogies he uses to discuss the backsliding of the nation of Israel. But it is a neat spiritual analogy. Sermons have been preached effectively about it, how that, people need God. And they find living water, like Jesus told the woman at the well, if you ask me, I'd give you living water. And it's bringing up to eternal life. Whereas people who leave God, they still have to replace whatever it was he was, providing, but there's no replacement. They find their own resources, but those resources are never adequate and they don't last. So, that's an analogy that is made in sermons from that passage, and I think it's an effective and legitimate one. I appreciate your call. I'm out of time here. I'm sorry to say, because we have a lot of people waiting still to go on the air. Call tomorrow, you who have not been able to get on today. I apologize. And we'll try to get your calls on. If you can, each day when you want to call, call as early as possible. Because, of course, the clock runs out of minutes, usually before we've run out of callers who want to get on. And it grieves me to end the show with callers still waiting. 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
9: Tonight will be cloudy, warm, and humid with a chance of a thunderstorm in some areas. The temperature will drop to 70 degrees. Tomorrow, expect variable cloudiness with a few thunderstorms possible. It'll be very warm and humid with a high of 89 degrees. I'm meteorologist Jason Caterina on AM 1160. Hope for your life.
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0: Jesus said the hour has come for the Son of Man to be glorified, no one expected his glory would come by way of his crucifixion. That seems more humiliating than glorifying. But today on Truth for Life, Alistair Begg helps us understand the purpose of Jesus' death on the cross.
1: Well, I invite you to turn to John chapter 12. And let me read again the verses that we read this morning without ever really getting to them. John chapter 12 and verse 20. Now among those who went up to worship at the feast were some Greeks. So these came to Philip, who was from Bethsaida in Galilee, and asked him, "Sir, we wish to see Jesus." Philip went and told Andrew. Andrew and Philip went and told Jesus. And Jesus answered them, "The hour has come for the Son of Man to be glorified. Truly, truly, I say to you, unless a grain of wheat falls into the earth and dies, it remains alone. But if it dies, it bears much fruit. Whoever loves his life will lose it, and whoever hates his life in this world will keep it for eternal life. If anyone serves me, he must follow me, and where I am, there will my servant be also. If anyone serves me, the Father will honor him." Amen. Our Father, we thank you that as we gather together tonight and sing these songs, the table that is spread before us is containing the very emblems of the reality about which we sing. How can we possibly know that our sins have been forgiven, except that Christ has done exactly what he says he was going to do in the passage that we've just read. And so we pray that as we work our way through these verses, that we will be helped, that you will grant to me clarity and brevity, and that you will give to us a spirit of humility together as we sit underneath the instruction of the Bible. And we ask this in Jesus' name. Amen. Well, this morning when I began, and I can't assume that everybody was here this morning, I said that there were four words that I had used to try and navigate my own personal study this week. The first of these was frustration, which we spent time on, the frustration of the Pharisees in being so obviously unable to prevent the ongoing work of Jesus. And it is against, and the reason I took long on that was because I wanted it to be very, very clear that it is against that backdrop that what we then find in verse 20 comes. Now among those who went up to worship at the feast, and there was a great crowd that had gone up to worship at the feast. And it may well be that when you read verse 19 and the Pharisees say to one another, you can see that you're gaining nothing here. This is not going our way at all. Look, the world has gone after him. It may well be that one of the Pharisees just points into the crowd and identifies that among those in the crowd, there are people who are clearly not Jewish. And that, of course, was a grave concern for these Pharisees because they were so committed to the fact of their position under God as the children of Abraham and so on. Now, when it says that they were Greek people, now among those who went up to the feast were some Greeks, that does not necessarily mean that they came from Greece itself. History records that there were many Greek people who lived, for example, in Decapolis and in some of those other areas. And it is out of that company, presumably, that some have made their way to the feast. That is all we know about them. It would seem that they are probably God-fearers. They've certainly come to worship at the feast. It doesn't say that they've come to simply observe, but they are there in order to worship. Many of these individuals from a Gentile, from a Greek background, were attracted to Judaism on two fronts. One, because of the monotheism of it. Greek people had many gods, multi-gods, all kinds of ideas and notions. And yet these Jewish people worshipped the one true and living God. And presumably there was something that was attractive in that. Not simply because of its clarity, but also because of the morality that accompanied it too. The Greek gods were often divorced from any kind of moral implications for those who sought to worship them. And if people were aware of that great gap in their lives, then it's perfectly understandable that worshiping in an environment where the tendency is to separate religion from morality, then they may say, well, I think we should at least give consideration to what is going on there. The point, though, is fairly straightforward, isn't it? That at the same moment that the Jewish authorities are displaying such amazing animosity towards Jesus, these Gentiles are now marked by a curiosity, at least a curiosity. It is quite striking that at the birth of Jesus, you have these wise men that come from the East. And it's, of course, a fulfillment of the prophetic word. Because Isaiah, amongst others, prophesied of the day when foreigners would join themselves to Yahweh, when they would join themselves to the Lord. And the house of God would be a house of prayer for all the peoples. And Isaiah, under the direction of the Spirit of God, writes, He, that is God, will gather others to Him besides those already gathered. This is 600 years before Christ. Now, as good students, you know that we notice this in the Good Shepherd passage in chapter 10, when Jesus says, And I have other sheep that are not of this fold. I will bring them also, and they will listen to my voice. And he was making the point that there were going to be people coming from all kinds of backgrounds as a result of who he is and what he was going to do. The question, of course, is how was this going to be possible? How would it be possible that this takes place? And the answer, of course, that comes in the 24th verse is only through the cross. It is only through the cross that the gospel is a gospel for the whole world. The idea of the amalgamation of the nations and the amalgamation of religions, which is regarded, of course, as a wonderful possibility and perspective, it doesn't work at all because the divisions between, for example, Judaism and Christianity are clear. We say it often. Our Jewish friends say Jesus is not the Messiah. We say he is the Messiah. We can't both be right. Islam says that you can alter your circumstances and do enough good things to outweigh all your bad things, hence the Islamic picture of the scales. Christianity says, no, you couldn't possibly do that. That's why we don't have scales. That's why we have a cross. Well, we could go through the list, couldn't we? I mean, Hinduism has multiple incarnations. And Christianity says, no, the incarnation was a unique and unrepeatable event. And so when we think about what the message of the gospel is, what it means to go out into the whole world, what it means for men and women to be brought into the family of faith, only through the cross of Jesus Christ does this actually happen. And these individuals have put out a request in finding themselves in the group to see Jesus. We'd like to see Jesus. I think it probably means more than see him. After all, maybe they could physically see him. Or we would like to have an interview with him. We would like to meet him. Maybe. But it may also be that Jesus, at this point in the temple courts, was in the inner courts. If he was in the inner courts and they were Gentiles, they would not be able to go beyond the court of the Gentiles because there was a barrier there and there was a sign that said no entry. And so in coming to Philip, who has a Greek name, but so does Andrew, so we not need to make a fuss about it. Coming to Philip, who was from Bethsaida in Galilee, they make their request to him, we would like to see Jesus. Of course, you see, what is anticipated here is the fact that this barrier between the court of the Gentiles and the court of the Jews is about to change. And it is that we're going to come to. I think that Philip is an interesting character. In fact, I'm convinced that he is an interesting character. I don't want to delay on it, but I often use him as an illustration. For example, when Jesus says, you know, he who has seen me has seen the Father, and Philip is the one who puts up his hand and says, if you could just show us the Father, that would help us. He's a special student. He really is a special fellow. And so they came to Philip. And I don't know whether it's dint of his personality or whatever it might be, but he doesn't just go to Jesus. No, he goes to Andrew. And of course, we've met Andrew before, and he's very direct. And it may well be that Philip remembered what Jesus had said on an earlier occasion when he was giving instruction to his disciples. You can read this in Matthew chapter 10. And he says to his disciples, go nowhere among the Gentiles, but go rather to the lost sheep of the house of Israel. So maybe Philip is saying, well, wait a minute, they want to see Jesus. And so he says to Andrew, hey, they want to see Jesus, what do you think? And Andrew, this is conjecture, and Andrew says to him, when Jesus said that, he was talking about going. This is not about going, this is about coming. Let's go and tell Jesus. Now, they do that, and verse 23 says that Jesus answered them. Answered who? Because strictly speaking, when you read what follows, Jesus didn't respond to the direct request of the Greeks for a meeting. He didn't actually respond to their situation that their investigation represents. But that's what it is about. Frustration here amongst those that you would expect to perhaps be excited about things and investigation on the unlikely people. Now, what happens in this moment, says our friend Bruce Milne, is that the request of the Greeks to see Jesus is like an exploding fuse in the mind of Jesus. Like an exploding fuse in the mind of Jesus. Because remember, years before, long time before, when he's 12 years old, when he gets in the temple courts with the people who are talking and he's discussing with them, and he's separated from Mary and Joseph, and they have to backtrack, and they finally find him. And Jesus says to them, in the King James Version, which I like this statement in the King James Version, wist ye not that I must be about my Father's business? Don't you realize that I have to be in this house, that there are things that I have to do? Well, of course, they didn't really have much of a clue. But at 12, he says, I'm going to be on my Father's business. He's moving directly to the epicenter of what that business involves. And when now the Greeks come and say, we want to see Jesus, he suddenly says, the hour has come. The hour has come. Now, his explanation, I think, is fairly straightforward. In verse 23, Jesus answered them, saying, the hour has come for the Son of Man to be glorified. In other words, I think it is that Jesus sees the arrival of these Greeks as a signal that all the not yet is now over. The not yet is no longer not yet. It has become the now. You say, well, what about the not yet? Well, we mentioned it this morning in the wedding at Cana of Galilee. And Jesus said to his mother, woman, what does this have to do with me? My hour has not yet come. As we go through the gospel, you discover that this statement comes again and again. For example, in verse 30 of chapter 7 at the Feast of Booths, they were seeking to arrest him, but no one laid a hand on him. Why not? Because his hour had not yet come. I won't belabor it, but in chapter 8 and in verse 20 again, these words he spoke in the treasury as he taught in the temple, but no one arrested him because his hour had not yet come. They could not interfere with Jesus one iota, one way at all. He was moving sovereignly. From all of eternity he has come in order that he might proceed to do that for which he has committed himself. What the Father has planned and what the Spirit will then apply, the Son is about to procure. And all that has been leading up to this, all of the miracles, all of the signs, all of the things that he's had to say have all been pointing forward. And you will notice when you read your Bible that from now on until the Passion, it is always now. Verse 27. Now is my soul troubled. And what shall I say, Father? Save me from this hour? No, for this purpose I have come to this hour. Look at the beginning of 13. Now before the feast of the Passover, when Jesus knew that his hour had come to depart out of this world, and so on, and when he, in his high priestly prayer, recorded for us in John 17, begins, John records, when Jesus had spoken these words, he lifted up his eyes to heaven and said, Father, the hour has come. Glorify your Son, that your Son may glorify you. Now that is what is contained in the answer that he gives, in the explanation that he gives. William Barclay, that I don't quote very often, but every so often he says something that he had written something that is good. He makes the observation here that when Jesus said, the hour has come for the Son of Man to be glorified, the listeners, writes Barclay, would catch their breath. They would believe that the trumpet call of eternity had sounded and that the might of heaven was on the march and that the campaign of victory was on the move. But Jesus did not mean by glorified what they meant. By glorified, they meant that the subjective kingdoms of the earth would grovel before the conqueror's feet. But by glorified, Jesus meant crucified. You remember, again, I hope you do, that in the encounter in John 4, which is, I think, people get very upset about the idea of there being anything that is humorous at all in the Bible, and we do want to be very cautious in relationship to that. But I can't but imagine that when he and the disciples arrive at the well in Sychar, and he dispatches the disciples, they say, we will go and get lunch. And he then engages in conversation with the woman who comes to draw water from the well. They then come back, and they find that Jesus is speaking to her. And they marvel that he was speaking to a woman. And that is because, as we said, the strict rabbis would not even be seen speaking to their own wives in public. So they couldn't believe what was going on. And so they said to him, Rabbi, eat. And he said, I have food to eat that you do not know about. Now, if I'd gone for the food, I'd be saying, well, we just went for the lunch. They say to one another, could someone else have brought him food? Jesus says, my food is to do the will of him who sent me and to accomplish his work. Now, they must have tucked that away in the back of their minds and said, oh, wow. Because remember, they're tracking with Jesus, but they don't understand a lot of what is going on. But Jesus is making it clear. Truly, truly, I say to you, unless a grain of wheat falls into the earth and dies, it remains alone, but if it dies, it bears much fruit. And if we can put it in the first person, Jesus is explaining, I am the seed that has to die and be multiplied by my death, because my death is the source of spiritual life for the entire world. That's what he's saying here. The time has come for the Son of Man to be glorified. The point of glorification is not in his miracles. The point of glorification is not actually even in his moral teaching. The point of his glorification is in his death and in his resurrection, because it is in that that fruit would be born and would yield fruit for the entire world. That's why later on he's going to send his disciples into the entire world, because he has already told them that this is what will happen. Later on he says, and if I be lifted up from the earth, I will draw all men and women to me. when I actually fulfill the work that the Father has given me to do. Now, Jesus has made this clear again and again earlier, as we saw in chapter 7. He speaks to the Jews who marvel at his teaching, and this is what he says. My teaching is not mine, but his who sent me. The one who speaks on his own authority seeks his own glory. But the one who seeks the glory of him who sent him is true, and in him there is no falsehood. So Jesus is explaining that his honor is ultimately displayed in the context of his submission to his Father's will. Jesus' glorification is through death. Now, let's just pause and make a couple of observations. If you listen to a certain kind of teaching that comes from pulpits around our world, you'll find that there is a tremendous emphasis on the moral teaching of Jesus, or his ethical teaching. And he did teach ethics, and it was moral. Or that they will emphasize very much the miraculous signs that he did. And often at the same time, that if there is ever any mention of the cross of Jesus Christ, it is mentioned along the lines of, and look, what a wonderful example of selflessness that is. And the sort of inference is, you know, why don't you become more ethical in your business, and why don't you become more selfless in your dealings? Not a bad suggestion. But that is to rest the absolute center of the reason for the coming of Jesus Christ from the gospel itself. Christ's death is absolutely necessary because the messianic reality, which spread and has spread throughout the whole world, begins with his atonement for sin. He is the Savior, and it is in his death that his glory is seen, and it is in his death that the Father is glorified.
0: You're listening to Alistair Begg on Truth For Life. We'll hear more about Jesus' countercultural glory tomorrow. Our mission here at Truth For Life is to teach the Bible with clarity and relevance. One of the outcomes of that mission is that unbelievers will become committed followers of Jesus. You are undoubtedly familiar with Alistair's book, The Man on the Middle Cross. And Alistair is here. And Alistair, your aim in writing this book was to introduce unbelievers to Jesus. And that's what's so encouraging about more than a million copies being in print. People are using this book as part of their personal evangelism.
1: Yes, they are. And again, the team here has done a good job of getting the message out and making accessible in such a way that it's not difficult, actually, for somebody to do what they've done and as buy 10 copies of it, because they know already where they'd like to see them placed. And once again, it is another leg on the stool, if you like, of our stated purpose to see unbelieving people being converted.
0: Well, again, we are thrilled to know how many people are being introduced to Jesus through this little book, The Man on the Middle Cross. 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Was Jesus' death absolutely necessary? Tomorrow we'll learn what his death means for all who follow him. The Bible teaching of Alistair Begg is furnished by Truth For Life. 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
14: God is the one before whom we live. Look at Acts chapter 23. Paul has much to say about the conscience. And the conscience is an interesting thing. The conscience is only as good as the standard that you build into it. There are people who have their consciences seared by sin, hardened, rendered insensitive by their sin. There are people who have the standard of this world upon their consciences. There is, however, something that is built into man's conscience initially, an awareness of the existence of God, the sense of right and wrong. That, unfortunately, is seared. It is burnt away, and rendered inoperative by the standard that we build into it, contrary to the revelation of God. Here's what Paul said in Acts chapter 23. He says, "And Paul, earnestly beholding the council," he's before the council in Jerusalem, he said, "Men and brethren," and this is the way he starts, "I have lived in all good conscience before God until this day." What a great thing to be able to say. In his life and in his ministry, no one could point the finger at the life of the Apostle Paul and say, "You hypocrite. You teach one thing and live another." "I have lived in all good conscience before God until this day." Now, that should be a cause of rejoicing. I admire the Apostle Paul for not only the ability to say this, but the truth that he lived it. Not everyone appreciates when you say, "My conscience is clear." Look at verse 2. "And the high priest Ananias commanded them that stood by him to smite him on the mouth." What? All he said was that all his life, you know, his life and ministry has been with a clear conscience before God. And this guy, the high priest Ananias, got so angry at that statement that he told them to punch him in the mouth for stating that he had a clear conscience. Could anyone else prove otherwise? Could anyone point a finger at Paul and say, "No, you haven't. Look at the immorality in your life. Look at the cruel way in which you treat people. Look at the hypocrisy in your life. Look how selfish you are." Nobody could say that. And in good conscience, he could say, "I have lived in all good conscience before God until this day." And the high priest gets very angry with him. Often people who do not have a clear conscience are bothered by somebody who does. And that's what happened with Ananias, the high priest. Look at Romans chapter 9 and verse 1. Keep your hand in Acts 23. We'll be back there in a moment. Romans chapter 9 and verse 1. Paul says, "I say the truth in Christ, I lie not, my conscience also bearing me witness in the Holy Ghost, that I have great heaviness and continual sorrow in my heart." The burden of the Apostle Paul for his kinsmen according to the flesh, the Jewish people. And he says, "God is my witness, and my conscience before the Holy Spirit bears me witness that I have this incredible weight, this burden." And he called his conscience to bear witness. And that was important to him. And so there we have the importance of keeping a conscience void of offense toward God. Go back to Acts chapter 24. Acts chapter 24 and verse 16. Paul says, "And herein do I exercise myself." You want to talk about important exercise in the life of the Christian, here it is. This is the exercise that we should be engaging in 24/7. "And herein do I exercise myself to have always a conscience void of offense toward God and toward men," toward the world. That's what Paul wanted. That's what he was constantly focused on. A clear conscience toward God. No guilt before God and no guilt before men. The way he treated others, the way he ministered to others, the purity of his ministry, the power of his ministry, the focus of his ministry, even when it cost him so very much. But this was the focus of his life, the way he lived and the way he taught and preached. "I exercise myself to have always a conscience void of offense toward God and toward men." In Romans chapter 13, beginning with the first verse, Paul says, "Let every soul be subject unto the higher powers. For there's no power but of God. The powers that be are ordained of God. Whosoever therefore resists the power, resists the ordinance of God, and they that resist shall receive to themselves damnation." This is by no means teaching that God places certain people in positions of governmental authorities. What Paul is teaching here is that the position, regardless of the man or woman that's in that, is the important thing. And we need to respect the position, even if we may not respect the man or the woman. And we're not to resist. "For rulers are not a terror to good works, but to the evil. Wilt thou then not be afraid of the power? Do that which is good, If you abide by the laws, you do not need to fear being attacked or cited for or condemned by those in governmental authorities. Do that which is good, and you'll have praise of the same. A policeman who catches you going 30 miles over the speed limit and gives you a ticket is to be respected. I was in Wisconsin several years ago, and I was going speed limit. And I had my seatbelt on. And suddenly I see flashing lights behind me. And a policeman stopped me. And I start getting nervous. What's going on? They have a practice in that town that the policeman's focus, that one, was to compliment those who were abiding by the law. And he gave me a positive citation, a piece of paper, that complimented me for going the speed limit and having my seatbelt on. Don't hear very much of that, do we? But why? Because we fear. We usually look down and say, uh-oh, I'm speeding again, and he caught me. But here he says, do that which is good, and you shall have praise of the same. For he is the minister of God to you for good. But if you do that which is evil, be afraid. For he bears not the sword in vain, for he is the minister of God, a revenger to execute wrath upon him that does evil. And here it is, verse 5, wherefore ye must needs be subject, not just because of wrath, not just because of the consequences that you will incur if you disobey the law and disobey those who are rulers over you, but there's a whole other reason, a whole other dimension for a Christian, but also for conscience sake. Also for conscience sake. And so Paul says that it was important for him to maintain a clear conscience because it mattered how he lived before the world. 2 Corinthians 1 and verse 12 again, where the Apostle Paul says, for our rejoicing is this, the testimony of our conscience. At the end he says, we've had our conversation in the world and more abundantly toward you. Chapter 4 of 2 Corinthians, chapter 4, he says, therefore, seeing we have this ministry, as we have received mercy, we faint not, but have renounced the hidden things of dishonesty, not walking in craftiness, nor handling the word of God deceitfully. Handling the word of God deceitfully. What a terrible thing. To take that which is designed to help people and using it to hurt people. That's what happens when you use the word of God deceitfully. When you appeal to man's lower nature than appealing to man by the word of God. Nor handling the word of God deceitfully, but by manifestation of the truth, commending ourselves to every man's conscience to the sight of God, in the sight of God. And so the conscience is clear. Your life can be examined by the light of God and by the light of man. And there should be found no cracks, no impurities in the conscience. And so he says in verse 12 here, but by the grace of God, we've had our conversation in the world. By the grace of God, we've been kind to everyone in the world, tender-hearted, gracious, because people are not machines. I can shut off machines, can't turn off people. I can unplug a machine, but I cannot suck the life out of a human being. People are important. And people are not to be thrown away. People are to be ministered to. People are to be treated kindly, tender-hearted, graciously. Why? Because of the value of people. When you think of what Christ did for human beings, you see the intrinsic value of human life. And so we must have, by all means, an attitude toward all men and women, whether in the church or in the world, an attitude of kindness and tenderheartedness and graciousness, as Paul says he had as he lived his life before others. Look at Philippians chapter 2, Philippians chapter 2, where the Apostle Paul teaches us about the attitude that we're to have. He says, let nothing be done through strife or vainglory. He's not talking here about what we do in the church. It's talking here about what we do wherever we are. Let nothing be done through strife or vain glory, to elevate yourself, but in lowliness of mind, Let each esteem others better than themselves. You know what this is? It's a willing, voluntary servitude of others. Not seeing people for what they can do for you, but seeing people as what you can do for them. Because there's more to life than the work that a person does day in and day out. There's a soul that inhabits that human being that is of intrinsic and eternal value. In lowliness of mind, let each esteem others better than themselves. Look not every man on his own things. Don't keep looking at what you can get out of people, but every man also on the things of others. Keep focusing on what you can give to others. Let this mind be in you. And so here's the example. Here's the goal. Here's the standard. Let this mind be in you, which was also in Christ Jesus, who being in the form of God, as God the Son, as fully deity, did not think it robbery to be equal with God, not something to be grasped, because he is God. And being God, he made himself of no reputation, and took upon him the form of a servant, and was made in the likeness of men. No one exemplifies the attitude that we're to have toward others like Jesus Christ did when he walked on this earth. When as master, he became servant. When as God, he became man. When as the author of life, he died. When walking with his disciples and his apostles, and their feet were filthy and smelly from long journeying, the Lord Jesus Christ takes a towel and water, gently and graciously takes off their sandals, and washes their feet. You know who one man was that he washed his feet? Judas Iscariot, the man whom he knew would betray him, and yet he was gracious to him. What an example of how we are to serve others and view people in this world, not for what we can get out of them, but for what we can contribute to their lives. Paul in 2 Corinthians chapter 1 makes very clear the importance of a clear conscience. In 1 Timothy chapter 3, this is a true saying, if a man desire the office of a bishop, he desires a good work. A bishop then must be blameless, the husband of one wife, vigilant over of good behavior, given to hospitality, apt to teach, not given to wine, no striker, nor greedy of filthy lucre, but patient, not a brawler, not covetous, one that rules well his own house, having his children in subjection with all gravity. For if a man doesn't know how to rule his own house, how shall he take care of the church of God? Not a novice, lest being lifted up with pride, he fall into the condemnation of the devil. And then verse 7, moreover, he must have a good report of them that are without. A good report given by those whom he associate with in the world. And there are some people who are known in the world of whom you say, if you see that person at work, he's a lousy character. He has no morals. He has no integrity. Of others, you hear, there is a man who is noble, a man whom you can trust. His word is his bond. He is a man of integrity and of character. And here, the Apostle Paul makes clear the need to have a good report from those who are outside so that you don't live to please men, but men are pleased with the way that you live. So they're not able to point a finger at you and say, your life is not lived consistent with what you proclaim to believe. He must have a good report of them which are without, outside. So we have seen that Paul keeps a clear conscience before God, before man and the world. In 2 Corinthians, back to chapter 1 and verse 12, the Apostle Paul speaks about having a clear conscience before himself. He says, for our rejoicing is this, the testimony of our conscience, the testimony of our conscience before ourselves and the people that we minister with. And then, again, I'll read it to you, 2 Timothy chapter 1 and verse 3, Paul says, I thank God whom I serve from my forefathers with pure conscience, that without ceasing I have remembrance of you in my prayers night and day. And so Paul felt it very important that his conscience be clear before God, before others, and before himself, and then, of course, before other Christians specifically. As he says in verse 12 of 2 Corinthians 1, the conscience is clear because of the behavior that we've had in the world and more abundantly toward you. More abundantly toward you. Romans chapter 8, again, the Apostle Paul speaks there of the importance of how we live life, the importance of the fact that we need to please God in all things. He speaks about the mind of the Spirit, the spiritual mind, the mind of the person who's spiritually alive, and the mind of the person who's spiritually dead. Verse 7 of Romans 8, because the carnal mind is enmity against God, it is not subject to the law of God, neither indeed can be.

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5: Of living with a clear conscience before God by not indulging the pleasures of the lower nature, the sin nature, the pleasures of the flesh, but living as those who please God in all aspects of life. We are to live life as those who have a clear conscience toward God, toward man, and ultimately in our own view and before other Christians. So that's the reach of a clear conscience. Back to 2 Corinthians chapter 1, where Paul speaks about the rejoicing that he has because of the witness, the testimony of our conscience, how he lived and how he ministered. And then we see his communication. He has addressed his conscience now regarding our communication. Verse 13, "For we write none other things unto you than what we read or acknowledge, and I trust you shall acknowledge even to the end, as also you have acknowledged us in part, that we are your rejoicing, even as ye also are ours in the day of the Lord Jesus Christ." And so what's important in what we communicate and how we communicate, Paul says that what we teach is important, clearly. "For we write none other things unto you than what ye read or acknowledge, without craftiness," as he did in his first letter and as he does in his second letter. Important what we teach. Verse 14, it's important who we are. "As also you have acknowledged us in part." You have examined us carefully and thoroughly, and you have acknowledged us. Unfortunately, it's in part. That means that not everyone at Corinth was supportive of Paul as an apostle. There were only some that did acknowledge him. It's important. It was important to Paul that the whole assembly of believers at Corinth acknowledge him, because not because of who he was, but because of the office that he held, and more importantly, the message that he proclaimed. It's important that all of them acknowledge his unique and special office and ministry as the household manager of the body of Christ, with a message that is new and unique and special, that is addressed specifically to the body of Christ and is about the body of Christ. Some at Corinth did not acknowledge him and his message and his ministry. "As also you have acknowledged us in part, that we are your rejoicing, even as ye also are ours in the day of the Lord Jesus." Paul, seeing the fruit of his ministry among those who responded positively at Corinth, rejoiced. And he said, "We'll rejoice in the day of the Lord Jesus." So important what we teach, who we are, and what we bestow. What is it that we impart in our teaching and in our lives and ministry? Verse 5, "And in this confidence I was minded to come unto you," "before that ye might have a second benefit." He basically is saying, and having become fully persuaded of this, I, after a mature and thorough consideration, desire to come to you first in order that you may be having a second bestowment of grace. Now, what in the world is he talking about when he says that you might have a second benefit? The word there is the word charis, which has to do with grace. And so he says, I wanted you to have a second bestowment, a second gift of grace. Well, we know what it is not. It cannot be a special blessing on top of everything else that God in Christ has provided the Christian, because we've been given all spiritual blessings in heavenly places in Christ, Ephesians 1 and verse 3. What Paul means here is that the grace that is imparted through his message was important to them, and they would receive added grace in that they learned more grace teaching and grace doctrine. And that's what he desired, that you might have a second benefit by my coming to you, spending time with you, explaining right doctrine to you, espousing the message of the mystery and the grace of God.

0: a bestowment of grace by virtue of his ministry and his message, Paul tells us that our speech needs to be with grace. Our speech needs to impart grace to others. How does it do that? It's not through flattering words of worldly wisdom. It's as we teach the Word of God. Grace is imparted as others hear the Word of God, because in the Word of God, there's the message and the ministry of grace. And when we study the Word of God together, it is designed to minister grace to the hearers. And that's what Paul tells us, both in Colossians chapter 4, verse 6, and Ephesians 4, 29. So regarding our communication, it's important that what we teach is important, who we are is important, and our message needs to be such that it ministers grace to those who hear it. And Paul was the dispenser of grace. Not that he had grace in himself to dispense. It was through the message that he had that he dispensed the grace of God. And that's why we call it the dispensation of the grace of God. He was the household manager of the message and the ministry of grace as it has never been proclaimed before.
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10: With SRN News, I'm Keith Peters in Washington. Israel and Iran appear to be backing away from further strikes just hours after they traded fire for the first time since the U.S. and Tehran agreed to a ceasefire 2 months ago. However, both countries warned Monday that they remain ready to launch retaliatory attacks if provoked. The renewed fighting raised concerns that the Middle East could be plunged back into a full-scale war. A new AP NORC poll finds that as Americans prepare for an extravagant celebration of its founding principles, fewer Americans see their country or its system of government as exceptional. The findings highlight many Americans' feelings of unease over the future of its representative government, particularly among young people. More details available at srnnews.com.
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22: The city's fire department says paramedics found one victim with serious injuries, two with moderate injuries, and two with minor injuries. Another person whose condition was not immediately known was transported to a separate hospital. Authorities did not immediately release the suspect's identity or provide information about potential charges. I'm high up in Juwanee.
10: 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From Washington, I'm Keith Peters. An offshore 7.8 magnitude earthquake has rocked the southern Philippines, killing at least 35 people and injuring more than 200 others.
0: A few buildings collapsed and key infrastructure sustained quake damage in the city of General Santos, and tsunami damage was reported in at least one coastal village. Smaller waves were measured in Indonesia and as far away as southern Japan. Teresito Bacolcol, the director of the Philippine Institute of Volcanology and Seismology, says it's a major earthquake, warning people to seek advice before returning to damaged buildings. It was the strongest quake to strike the Philippines this year, centered at sea off Mindanao, the second most populous island in the region. According to Bacolcol, the quake occurred at a depth of 20 miles. I'm Charles de Ledesma.
10: 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From Washington, I'm Keith Peters.
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4: You really get the truth out. 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Thank you.
0: This is What's Right, What's Left with Pastor Ernie Sanders.
5: Is Steve there? Good evening and welcome to another edition of What's Right, What's Left, the voice of the Christian resistance. And on this, well, it's the 8th day of June, 2026. And tonight, well, he's on the board and he runs the board, but he can never be bored doing this program. And that's Josh Booth. Hey, Josh.
6: Ain't that the truth, Pastor? Hey.
5: Alrighty. And tonight, well, he's a legend in broadcasting, the celebrated Steve Krause, but he's not here yet. You don't think he fell asleep on me, do you?
6: I hope not.
5: All right, we'll find out. Steve, if you're out there listening, anyhow, we got a prayer request here. All right, we have a prayer request that we need to take care of this. Jim McNeil, he's one of the men in our church, one of my men. He's one of these staunch pro-life, patriotic Tea Party men, and he needs prayer. He says, I'm very, very sick. I need prayer now. And he has celiac stomach acid insufficiency, clostridium difficile bacterial infection. Well, it's a mouthful. And he's had a very, I know Steve, he's had a, or, Jim, he's had an extremely, extremely tough year physically. Okay, Steve, are you there?
7: Yes, I'm here.
5: You remember Jim McNeil? Jim just,
7: who?
5: Jim McNeil,
7: yeah.
5: From the team, yeah. He just,
7: yeah,
5: he just sent a prayer request. He's very sick. He's got a bacterial infection, and so he's requesting prayer. So would you like to pray for Steve? Would you like to?
7: Sure.
5: No, you're Steve for Jim. Yeah. Already. Yeah. Go ahead.
7: Dear Heavenly Father, we lift Jim up before you now. And Lord, we ask that you touch him in Jesus' name. From the top of his head to the tip of his toes, pour out your spirit. And we command this infection, this disease, whatever's going on in his body, to line up with your word now in Jesus' name. And Lord, we thank you that as we are in agreement, where two or more are gathered in agreement, that their prayers are answered. So we thank you in advance, Lord, for the healing power and what you're doing in Jim's life. And we thank you for Jim and all that you've called him to do. And we know that his days are numbered like ours are numbered, but we know that you still have things for him to accomplish. So, Lord, we thank you now for this man, and we thank you now that you are healing him in Jesus' name. Amen.
5: All right. Thank you very much. You weren't here when I introduced you as a legend in broadcasting and a very celebrated Steve Krause. So, legend, are you ready to roll? We have.
7: Sure, sure.
5: The title of my message was, have you ever heard of sodomicide or pridicide? Have you ever heard of those two terms?
7: Sodomicide or pridicide? No, I don't think so.
5: The reason is, I coined those myself, and they're just now starting to become popular. But anyhow, it's those that flaunt their vile sin, and they call it pride. And I'm going to do a little bit of commentary here, so hang in for a few minutes. Yesterday, on Saturday, June 6th, was the 82nd anniversary of D-Day. And that was the Allied invasion where our troops stormed the beach of Normandy, France, on June 6, 1944. That was the turning point of World War II. Steve, I'm getting quite a bit of feedback of noise, background noise there.
7: Here, I'll put myself on mute.
5: Okay, alrighty. And so here, in World War II, the Allied powers lost 4,000 troops. And here, 1,500 of those were American soldiers. And they died fighting to keep us free. Now, they will forever, ever be remembered for their bravery and their sacrifice. And their America was still, in 1944, was still one nation under God, indivisible. America was with liberty and justice for all. America was still good back then, before the corruption in the government, the corruption in the courts changed it. And so here, this Saturday, last Saturday, at the very same time, there was a celebration of the most vile, morally bankrupt, reprobate, unclean, proud boasters and inventors of evil things, and that was called Sodomite Pride Day. And here, this happened, folks, worldwide, and we're going to take a look at this. Now, God has always kept a remnant. He's always kept a, and he's still kept a remnant in today's society, the church. A very small percentage of what is professed to be the church of the body of Christ really is. The vast majority of them have long lost, left the faith. And I'll read some of what has been coming out of some of these apostate churches here as we go through this week. But God has kept a remnant. You know, he kept a remnant when, well, the days of the flood with Noah. And that's where you get the rainbow. Here today, the Sodomites have their rainbow flag, but in the days of Noah, God destroyed 8 billion. You see, that rainbow stands always for judgment first and then for mercy. You find the rainbow 4 times in the Bible. You find it in Genesis 9, Ezekiel 1, Revelation 4, and Revelation 10. And it always stands for justice, for judgment, and then mercy. And the judgment there in the days of Noah was God destroyed 8 billion people. The mercy was he kept 8 as a remnant. And so here tonight, there are those of us in the world that will never, ever, ever accept what corrupt courts, corrupt governments, and corrupt societies try to force upon us. We'll hold fast to the Word of God. And with that, we're going to go over to 1 John chapter 2. And are you still having a problem with the background noise?
7: Well, I muted myself so that, because I'm still driving, so I don't know if that's what you're picking up.
5: It probably was. Did you have your windows open?
7: No. Okay. No, I can hear you just fine.
5: Yeah, right now you're coming in just fine, but before that background noise was awful.
7: I don't know.
5: Right now you're doing good. Well, let's start
7: okay.
5: Over in 1 John chapter 2, verses 15 through 17. Love not the world, neither the things that are in the world. If any man love the world, the love of the Father is not in him. Now, here, we're not talking about here the planet Earth or the people in the Earth. Actually, we're talking about a system, a world system. And in that world system, he's talking about possessions, positions, and pleasures. And as we look at that here, he goes on to say, for all that is in the world, the lust of the flesh and the lust of the eyes and the pride of life is not of the Father, but is of the world. And here we're talking about the lust of the flesh that's dealing with the body, the lust of the eyes that's dealing with the soul, and the pride of life, well, that's dealing with the spirit here. He says, and the world passes away, and the lust thereof, but he that doeth the will of God abideth forever. And so, scientifically, what he's essentially saying here is this, when he said the world passes away, it's known as universal law of increasing entropy, a law which clearly disproves the false theory of evolution in every way you can imagine. And so here, when it says abideth forever, God never changes. In contrast to the law of physical decay of this world, as we just said, even though our physical bodies are now under the curse, that's what he's saying. Therefore, but he that doeth the will of God abideth forever. Even though our bodies will pass away, we will receive new bodies, and we will, well, we will abide it with God forever. And that's a reality. Do you have any questions about that?
7: No, I don't have any questions. I think it's wonderful. I got a big smile on my face.
5: All right. Okay. Let's go over.
7: I think it's great.
5: Yeah. We'll see if you can, we'll get you, keep you smiling here. Let's go over to Galatians 5 as we go down through verses 13 through 21. And here we read this in Galatians 5, starting with verse 13. For brethren, you have been called unto liberty, only use not your liberty for occasion to the flesh, but to love and serve one another. Now that's interesting, because when he's talking about occasion to the flesh, he's talking about the occasional danger of misuse of the doctrine of grace. You know, when you do that, there was a word for that. Those that were saying, the antinomianists were saying, well, since we have liberty, and as the Apostle Paul says, all things are lawful, then the mindset that they have is the greater their sin, the greater their grace. That wasn't a very, very smart assumption, is it? So, anyhow, antinomianism simply means that's what they were. They were against the laws. Now, Christian liberty has been so abused as to become what we call libertinism or license. Paul, remember the Apostle Paul warned against that, as well as, in fact, the introduction of the legalism would tend to, and it did. We've had to deal with legalism so much, it tends to split churches. We are under the spirit, not the letter of the law. And sometimes there's a mindset that, and we've seen this happen, people get a little carried away from their traditions that they have with those of the traditions of the apostles, which we're to hold fast to. And so when you have this antinomianism where they deliberately sin that grace may abound, it's an ideal for which the Apostle Paul recoils in horror. He said, God forbid that you do such a thing. Anyhow, he goes on to say, for all the law is fulfilled in one word, even thou shalt love thy neighbor as thyself. Who do you think your neighbor is, Steve?
7: My neighbor is you. My neighbor is I think it's everybody.
5: Well, remember when the Pharisee asked the Lord Jesus, who is my neighbor? And Jesus gave him the story of the Good Samaritan.
7: Uh-huh.
5: That's what he was. It was those that help others to come to that put others before themselves. He goes on and say, but if you bite and devour one another, take heed that you be not consumed one of another. Now remember, he's talking to the church here.
7: Uh-huh.
5: This I say then, walk in the Spirit, you shall not fulfill the lust of the flesh. For the flesh lusteth against the Spirit, and the Spirit against the flesh. And these are contrary, the one to the other, so that you cannot do the things that you would. But if you be led out of the Spirit, you are not under the law. Here now, I'm going to read these next three verses. The next three verses are really interesting. I'll tell you why here. Here, the Apostle Paul, he lists 17 different sins of the flesh. I mean, there's a lot more than that, but let me just read these here. You know what? You better go back on mute again because it's getting noisy. Okay, there you go. Thanks. Now, the works of the flesh are manifest, which are these: adultery, fornication, uncleanness, lasciviousness, idolatry, witchcraft, hatred, variance, emulations, wrath, strife, seditions, heresies, envyings, murderers, drunkenness, revelings, such like of the which I tell you before, as I have told you in the times past, that they which do such things shall not inherit the kingdom of God. And of course, a lot of those, some people want to know, well, what does variance mean? Well, it means variance is like an intense dissent, very intense dissensions, if you will. Emulations means, well, bitter jealousy. Seditions, boy, seditions. Boy, I would say we have a lot of seditions here today in this country here, especially in our government and the courts today. Seditions means especially divisions. But sedition, we see that there are so many seditions when it comes to President Trump. And so then he says, and such things, and they which do such things, shall not inherit the kingdom of God. He's not talking about people that fall from time to time here. It's habitually. Those that habitually do such things. What does that mean? Well, it means it's pretty obvious that they're not being led by the Spirit of God. And so, here, I think I'm going to stop right there and then pick it up tomorrow, because tomorrow we're going to look at the very first sin, where the very first sin comes from, where it came from. In fact, you know what, maybe I should just go over there and pick it up, because this is worth going over again. But before I do that, I think what I wanted to do is here talk about Pride Month. Now, June is the 6 months of the year, the month they choose for their Pride Month. They've chose the sixth day of June to be the International Sodomite Pride Day celebration. Now, the sodomite, and for the folks out there, a lot of people, that's a word they don't, a lot of people don't know what it means, okay, because of biblical illiteracy, all right? But they use the word gay. Well, there's nothing gay about a sin that God calls an abomination. And here, when we take a look at that, the sodomite rainbow has six colors, and that the sixth color of that is indigo. And so if you take the sixth month, the sixth day, and the sixth color, what do you have? Well, you have 666, don't you? And so here, again, they're trying to send us a strong message out there. Tomorrow, I think what we'll do, well, maybe we can go over right now and just pick up a little bit of Isaiah chapter 14. In Isaiah chapter 14, we read this. Now, this is the source of the very first sin that was ever made. And that very first sin, and all of these other sins come off of that sin. And that was the sin of pride. Now, it's interesting how they called it sodomite, or gay pride. Pride, all the way. And boy, God's Word, the Bible, has a lot to say about that particular sin of pride. So the very first sin was the sin of pride, and we start in Isaiah 14, verse 12. How art thou fallen from heaven, O Lucifer, son of the morning? How art thou cut down to the ground, which didst weaken the nation? For thou hast said in thy heart, I will ascend into heaven. I will exalt my throne above the stars of God. I will set up on the mount of the congregations in the sides of the north. How is the noise factor now, Steve?
7: Well, I'm back off mute. How does it sound?
5: Right now it's good. Right now you're good. And so here, when we say, for thou hast said in thine heart, I will ascend into heaven, I will exalt my throne above the stars of God, I will set upon the mount of the congregation in the sides of the north. Do you know who the stars of God are?
7: Did you tell me?
5: The angels in heaven.
7: The angels, okay. Now,
5: remember, Lucifer was the most perfect creation that God had made. He was
7: right.
5: the most beautiful, the most intelligent, and here now he said he is going to exalt his throne above the stars of God, above the stars of God. Okay. Then he said, I will also sit in the mount of the congregation on the sides of the north. That's the third heaven. That's where the throne room of God is at. Now, Lucifer, point he was there, he held office right there in the throne room of God, above the throne of God. He was privy. He was privy to the conversations of the Father, Son, and the Holy Ghost, wasn't he?
7: Yes, he was. Yep.
5: But here you go. Here's a very this next verse is very interesting. But I'm going to stop right here because this next verse can give us a big hit into who very well may be the Antichrist. But I'm going to stop right here for tonight, and we're going to a break. I'll be right back after this.

0: And I have, and so has Steve Kraus over the years. And so we're back. And Steve, do you know in California, in order for you to vote, do you know what kind of an ID you have to show?
1: None.
0: Right. Well, actually, if you have a membership card for a gym or someplace, or if, let's say, you have an old prescription RX label, or maybe an old insurance card, anything like that, but now California, if you ask someone to show you an ID when you go to vote, to show you an ID, if you ask them to show you, well, that's against the law. Did you know that?
1: Yep, that's illegal. You get in trouble.
0: And so here now, I got a good article here. It says, First Assistant U.S. Attorney for the Central Division of California highlights Democratic stonewalling and dangerous loopholes that could lead to non-citizens and fraudsters cash ballots, all while the state hands out free health care to illegal immigrants. In a devastating post on X, First Assistant U.S. Attorney Bill Essay laid bare how California Democrats are actively fighting to keep their voter rolls hidden from federal scrutiny. I know that there's a lot of investigation going on there because the corruption is right in your face. This explosive revelation comes amid a hostile media interview by Kristen Welker and repeated claims by California officials that there is no voter fraud in the state. Essay didn't mince words. He revealed that for over a year, the Democratic justice working with Assistant Attorney General Harmit Dhillon had been trying to conduct a comprehensive audit of California's voter rolls to ensure only eligible U.S. citizens are registered to vote. They are so corrupt. In California, they are so corrupt. They are so very corrupt out there. So California has refused to comply, hiding behind bogus state privacy claims that didn't apply to the federal government. California allows first-time voters to register using forms of IDs that most Americans would find very surprising. Like we mentioned before, gym membership cards, employer ID cards, debit cards, prescription drug labels. It goes on and on. This is permitted that a voter fails to provide a social security number or driver's license at registration, or office believes that the policy deserves a closer look. So we also have serious concerns about how California maintains its voter rolls. There are open questions about whether the state is promptly removing deceased voters, people who have moved, and individuals convicted of disqualifying felonies. Steve, can you think of any reason at all that they would refuse an audit other than that they were committing fraud?
1: No, of course not. It's just the only way they can win. It's cheating through and through.
0: It's like to be a Democrat, you've got to be in violation. Whatever God's word, the Bible talks about, and honesty is one of the godly attributes. So they've got to hold. To be a Democrat, you have to hold the dishonesty, huh?
1: Yeah. Well, it's just a criminal enterprise, and you know, as you were talking about earlier, with the sodomites and the whole debauchery that goes on, and the whole it's the total antithesis of God, and it's rebellion. It's just pure and simple rebellion against God and the Word of God, and everything that's moral and right and just.
0: And here we're seeing what's happening out there. They're right in front of your face. All the votes, all of a sudden, all the votes that come in at night. By the way, the vast majority of people, all were going for the communists, okay? They're doing it right out in front of you. It's like a message they're sending to the rest of the country. Don't let these people catch us. You know, we're going to do it. We're going to continue to flaunt, right in front of the people like they did before. But old Trump, this time it's a little different because Trump is dead set on stopping it. And I watched him with that one interview with that woman, and that was an amazing interview. He really put her in her place.
1: Oh, but, yeah. It was good.
0: Here now, Steve Hamilton says the whistleblower claims of separate post office buckets for ballots arriving after Election Day. Handwritten dates were accepted. California gubernatorial candidate Steve Hilton uploaded on the Golden State's election system during an appearance of Fox News. He said, describing California's voting counting process as insane, and alleging that a whistleblower exposed a troubling ballot handling scheme inside the U.S. Post Office. Oh, by the way, did you see now the how they're dealing with that? The Post Office has to, in order to take all of those ballots, they've got to make sure that those ballots that they take are legitimate ballots.
1: And, yeah, that's very clever.
0: Well, you see, there was a lot working in the post office that was working against Trump. A lot of those workers, a lot of the federal workers, well, and if they do it now, they're going to be doing it to their own detriment, huh?
1: Yeah, they'll be charged with crime.
0: Yep.
1: They'll be charged.
0: So here, so he goes.
1: Trump's trying to clean it up. It's supposed to be citizens of the United States only. And how we got away from that, Lord only knows, but it's the Democrats have even, as they said, they can't win if they don't cheat. So it's
0: But here's the thing. How we got away from that was very simple. The corrupt courts just stopped prosecuting. The prosecutors did not, in the blue states, had no intention of looking into voter fraud, okay?
1: Right.
0: So just like what took place in Minnesota with Tampon Tim and Ellison, they looked the other way, and when whistleblowers start saying, look, you see what's going on here. This is an unbelievable amount of fraud. They're taking all this money that's supposed to be going to feeding children. None of it's going to children. It's going into the pocket of your Somali friends. And so what did Tampon Tim and what did Ellison do? They said they chastised. They told the whistleblowers to shut up, keep it quiet.
1: Yeah.
0: And do you see how Tampon Tim now is trying to justify that?
1: No, I heard he said he was looking into it or something.
0: He said he didn't want to appear to be a racist, and that's why apparently only white people can commit fraud then, huh?
1: Right. Yeah, it's beyond the pale of lunacy. We are such dire straits here. It's a wonder that God just doesn't give up on all of us. But He is a merciful God, and He does love His church, and every born again believer is part of that body, part of the church of Jesus Christ. And there's a lot of people who love Jesus and love God that are praying in America right now for a revival of our land.
0: That is happening. We praise the good Lord for that. Let me tell you who else we need to pray for is our brothers and sisters in Christ across this world. Here, who is funding Fellini militants killing Christians in Nigeria. We've been talking about this. You won't hear a peep about this on none of the fake news media, but the Fellini militant campaign is the deadliest source of violence against Christians in the world. 36,056 civilian killings across Nigeria between 2019 and 2024. were directly linked to Fellini militants, according to the Observatory for Religious Freedom in Africa, in states where attacks occur. Christians were murdered at a rate of 5.2 times higher than Muslims relative to population size, with three Christians killed for every Muslim. Fellini militants were responsible for 55% of recorded Christian deaths between 2019 and 2023, nearly seven times the number killed by Boko Haram and ISWAP combined. And so here, and a lot of this funding is coming from some of these that live in this country that have come here, and they're working, and they're sending money back over there to arm these militants. And so,
1: terrible.
0: They're looking to trace the money. You know, what we were talking about, let me tell you a terrible thing. We were talking about the sin of sodomy. The first 4 days of June in Israel, they had the world's largest sodomite rally. Did you know that?
1: Yeah. In the world.
0: And do you know, in the world, do you know where it took place?
1: No.
0: Right there at the shores of the Dead Sea, and right there on one side was Sodom. It's where was the historic place of Sodom, and the other was the Gomorrah, right there. And here, that's where they took the world's largest sodomite parade. And do you know what they called their event this year? They called it the burning. The burning. The sodomites, now here, with this LGBTQ, and I watched the news, and I watched the different stations, how they were announcing here in Cleveland the sodomite parade. And, I mean, it was like, you know, you would think that they were announcing a Thanksgiving parade or something. I mean, they just really, and the left-wing media, Spectrum News especially there, you see that. Do you think they have any idea? Because I look and I see some of these women that are on there wearing little crosses as necklaces. Do you think they have any idea at all how they're offending God when they promote a sin that God has called so vile that the very first time the word abomination was used was to describe that sin? And one of the definitions in the old Hebrew tongue of abomination was the stench of rotting flesh in the nostrils of a holy God. Do you think those people at Spectrum News know that?
1: No. Some of them maybe, but I think a lot of them, they just, it's almost like they're daring God. Well, God, if you're real, strike me. You know, it's almost, it's an arrogant defiance, you know. They don't want to, you know, and we talk about Romans chapter 1, which talks about a reprobate mind. Some of them, I think, are just reprobates. I think they've given, you know, God sent them a strong delusion, so they don't even know anymore. They just believe the lie.
0: Well, I've seen, I used to preach every year at the sodomite parade when they would come. And there were about 10 of us pastors that would go down, and we would be preaching down there. But one year the Lord just told me as I was leaving that it's time to kick the dust off your feet here, that they've been warned now. And so what happened was, it was funny because when I was walking away back down to where my car was, I was thinking about, it was like I was hearing a voice, you know, how you know that the Lord was telling me that, you know, this time now, you've warned them and warned them, now it's time for judgment. And there were three other pastors walking behind me, and one of them yelled out, "Hold up there, Pastor Sanders." So I did, and they came up and they said, "What are you thinking?" And it was amazing that they would say that. And I said, well, I'm thinking that the Lord told me that it's time to knock the dust off my feet. And I said that, and he said that's what all three of us were thinking, the very same thing there. And so that was really kind of a real confirmation, wasn't it?
1: Sure, absolutely. Yeah. Well, there is a time for that. There's a time to knock. I mean, don't cast your pearls before swine. You know, you have to walk away. You have to say, well, you've done your part. Now, the Holy Spirit's either going to bring them to conviction, or they're going to die in their sins, and they're going to wake up in hell, and they're going to believe then, but it'll be too late.
0: Now, Israel's had these things in the past where they've had these parades, and then guess what's happened right afterwards? They've been hit real hard. It's like, they don't understand. Now, the nation of Israel allowed this. They allowed this, and the last time they did that, they ended up with October 7th it was. And again, the Bible refers to them as a stiff-necked people. But guess what? Right here in America, doing the very same thing, huh?
1: Absolutely. We're just, I mean, God's either got to judge us or apologize to Sodom and Gomorrah.
0: Yeah, well, a lot of times what people realize is God does judge, and in their mercy, yet he has, he's long-suffering. And they don't understand if you take a look at, you know, when I was a kid growing up, do you know how many kids had diabetes?
1: No.
0: None. Today, it is so prevalent amongst our children out there, diabetes. So many different things that are happening today. You know, when I

0: When the world is just too much, turn it off and turn on positive, encouraging K-Love.
1: I'm gonna praise.
0: World off. K-Love on.
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5: Could you, Matt, you can't even, you know, now it's 15 years old just to get a work permit. But back then, we were assigning these people, I mean, these kids, you know, young men, were had responsibilities, and that's what was grew up America, so to speak. It was the backbone of the country. But what happened to our children today?
6: Well, if you want to know what happened to them, here, I'll give you an example. When you want to talk about God's judgment, here, the lefty new favorite Christian politician has a theology problem. There's been a ton of talk about James Tallarico. The Democrats, this guy is an absolute, I'm telling you, Steve, this guy is an absolute moron, okay? The Democrats' nominee for the Senate is seat in Texas, and how he claims that Christianity is a left-wing faith. The left so desperately wants to be true, even as so many leftists reject Christianity. A couple of mainstream media outlets are hyping up Tallarico as a new kind of Christian. This guy, if this guy is a Christian, I'm a Democrat, okay? Why they're inadvertently doing is revealing how out of touch with true Christianity Tallarico actually is. You know, you have the apostate church out there. Today, again, the actual true body of Christ is just a remnant today. On a recent Sunday morning at St. Andrew's Presbyterian Church in Austin, this is an absolute apostate church, Jim Rigby asked his congregation to share what comes to mind when he mentions the Apostle Paul, the major Christian figure to whom 13 books in the Bible are attributed. They cheerfully complied. He's a villain. He's a villain, the Apostle Paul. He's homophobic. He's a jerk. I had a woman once try to tell me he was a male chauvinist. Okay. Paul's attributed writings included passages seen as encouraging wives to submit to their own husbands. Can you imagine that? A wife submitting to her husband? And instructing them to be quiet in church. Oh my gosh. And others condemning same-sex sexual behavior as sinful. Oh my gosh, you mean sodomy is a sin now, huh? So Mr. Rigby acknowledged the trouble. But in a sermon that also cited the Bhagavad Gita and Buddha, he nudged his congregation to reconsider the apostle, one of the most important in early Christian church. Aristotle and Plato, they were creeps too. In modern times, Mr. Rigby said, but we do want to learn from our ancestors or not. Or do we want to learn from our ancestors or not? This guy, can you say, this people, you talk about reprobate. Yeah. That's reprobate. Yeah. Mr. Rigby is reprobate. That church is apostate. It's a church of Satan.
5: Right. You know, I wonder if he'd asked him the question, what do you think of Saul of Tarsus? And what they would have even known who that was, or would they have cheered him on? Because at that time, Saul was the one who was persecuting and killing the Christians. Maybe they'd have cheered him then.
6: Yeah. Oh, yeah. He goes on to say here, the fourth paragraph gives away a lot. We expect the times to approach everything from the left, of course. It would judge the Apostle Paul to be on the wrong side of history, to use the phrase that the left loves so much. But the article tells us much more about the faith movement Tallarico grew up in, and his pastor does not use male pronouns, for example, for

0: God. For example, because it's kind of violence to imply to a girl that her brother is more like God than she is, he said in an interview after the service, he does not use the word Lord because it conjures a wealthy European male God. He said, for that matter, he added, he does not use much care for the word God. He uses it on occasion. Okay, now this guy is again, a totally reprobate. In his sermon this morning, he had referred to the creative impulse of the universe, which can be called God, but he doesn't have to be called God, he says. This is environmental environment that shaped Tallarico's views on faith, scripture, and theology. No wonder he doesn't sound like any mainstream Christian. The Atlantic gives the game away with a baby with a ballsy headline. Lefty, in this place, Elizabeth Brewing repeats the lie that podcasters Joshua Himes and Brooks Pottinger called for Tallarico's death. When, as I wrote in March, okay, the two men were using the biblical language of killing Tallarico's sin nature and arguing that he should be, in Paul's words, crucified with Christ. Of course, that's what you. They wouldn't understand what that means, huh?
1: Right. They don't understand what that means. They think it's something physical.
0: This Tallarico actually thinks that there's six genders.
1: Okay. Yeah. Not 52 or 62 or something like that.
0: No, only six. He said. Somewhere he said he found it in the Bible that there were six genders.
1: Okay.
0: Well, we'll have to keep looking in the Bible because I've been doing it for half a century. I haven't found one yet.
1: No, I saw clearly where God created man and he created woman.
0: So
1: I'm still waiting.
0: So, but you haven't heard, have you? The Democrats are no longer going to use those terms, men and women. They're changing that now. They're changing it to those that ministrate and those that don't ministrate. And so, I was watching this senator today was questioning this Democrat woman. He asked her, can a man have a period? She went all around about, but never directly answered the question, can a man have a period? Okay. But she says, some females are not women. Now, that's interesting. We're coming up to a break. I gotta work on that one. Some females are not women.
1: I gotta right think back. About that too.
0: right after this, more to come.
1: Okay.
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0: All righty, we're back, and we have Steve Crouch. And you know what, Steve? I'll tell you what we'll do. We'll open the phone lines early tonight and take calls. And at 216-901-0933. 216-901-0933. I hope the phone lines are working tonight, you know. Anyhow, New York Democrats, have you ever figured out how you can be an adult female without being a woman? She said not all of those adult ministrating people are women. So anyhow,
1: well, Pastor,
0: now,
1: Pastor, can I jump in for a second?
0: Yeah.
1: You know, I've got a just a kind of a crude test, but you know, if a guy wants to be a woman, okay, if you come to me after you've bled every month, not one or two days, but you know, 4, 5, 6, sometimes 7 days, but you bled every month for 30 years, and then you have a baby, and then come talk to me about you're a woman, a man's now a woman. And then until you can do that, I don't want to hear it.
0: Well, here he asked her who would be a ministrating person, and she said someone with a uterus, and so he asked her, can men have uteruses? Okay, and she jumped all around that. Did we have a caller there, Josh? Let's okay. We're going to take some calls. Let's go out to Scott in Cleveland. Scott, you're in the air.
7: Yes, Pastor Sanders. Hi. I'm the one that called last week. We were talking about the six colors in the sodomite rainbow, and kudos to you because you've explained that more than anyone. You brought that to my attention. I knew something wasn't right about the sodomite rainbow. I'm the one that suggested that the sixth color had a certain significance, that I think because it was, you know, it appears to be indigo is the one that was omitted.
0: Yeah.
7: You know, I was going to give you a call back before the end of the month, but I asked the Lord to give me the answer, and he actually gave me the answer. He spoke to my heart and gave me the answer the next day. So I heard you talking about it earlier. I thought it a little bit, or didn't mean to. I was questioning or tried to tie some special significance to the sixth color. What it really is that it's a lot simpler than that. The sodomite rainbow, it can't have seven colors, because if it did, it would be an acknowledgement of the authentic rainbow.
0: Well, you see here, let me just tell you. Mm-hmm. The number seven means perfection. The number six means is the number of man. And so man was created on the sixth day. It was the last of God's creation was man, his crowning creation. And so that number six has been the number of man. And so here, again, that's what that flag represents. It's the number of man and not the number of perfection.
7: Right, correct. And I'll... six being the number of man, remember, the lie of the devil is that you, man, that you are the only God that you're ever going to need. In fact, you are God. So the sodomite rainbow, it can't have seven colors because it's a counterfeit. It's an imitation. So when the average person that doesn't understand any of this looks at it, see, they see red, yellow, orange, green, blue, purple. Oh, that's a rainbow. That's the rainbow, not knowing that there were actually two shades of blue, blue and indigo. So they got rid of one because they can't have seven. So when the average person sees it, they see what they perceive as an authentic rainbow. It is not. It's a counterfeit rainbow. It's an imitation. It is a lie. So that's why I think you know, it has to have red, yellow, orange. It has to fool people. But see, most people don't know that there's a missing color in the sodomite rainbow, and I think that's what it real. That was the one that was expendable to the sodomites. That's the one they figured most people wouldn't notice, so they wouldn't notice a difference. I think that's what it really is. You think?
0: Well, absolutely, and like you said, you know, here is the sixth month, the sixth day, and the sixth color. Everything about those on the left's got to do with Antichrist or with Satan or with hell.
7: Right. We know that's a reference to Satan, and that probably, you know, comes into play, you know, during the tribulation or prior to the mid-tribulation or the mark of the beast. But, you know, I'm not a numbers person. It's fun to play around with numbers, which is okay because we know God has a real set of legitimate numbers. So that's okay. But I think it was just meant to omit something that most people wouldn't notice, and it would fool them. And they would see the counterfeit rainbow as an authentic rainbow. And I think that's what's at the root of it. So I just wanted to give you a call because you were talking about it earlier, and just want to see what you thought of that. Thank you.
0: All right. Well, thank you very much, Captain. All right. Very good.
1: I think that's pretty good. See, you were right, Pastor Ernie. You do have the smartest listeners out there.
0: Yeah, they. We're going to go out.
1: That was a good comment.
0: Yeah. Let's go out to Massachusetts with Jeff. Jeff's one of those really smart fellas.
8: Thank you very much, Pastor Sanders. Well, Pastor, I want to talk about the concept of hyphenated Americans. Because, you see, Theodore Roosevelt warned America to not be a hyphenated America, or else if we do, this nation will come to ruin. And he warned the American people over 100 years ago on this concept. And why am I saying this? Because, you see, you have people in this country like the blacks, the Spanish, and other ethnic groups, they are totally against sodomites. But you see, they believe if the Democrats get voted in there, the moolah will come into their pocket. The check is in the mail. And in a lot of the minds of these gullible people, they think, I'm going to be in the black department, the Spanish department, the moolah is coming in there. And not just blacks and Spanish, because there's a base of Christianity in these groups, even if they're not saved. But the worst people are the white normies who live in the suburbs. They absolutely do not care. It's all about the moolah. Who cares if people like Elizabeth Warren, the fake Indian, make $350,000 a year at Harvard University? I got mine. I got my paycheck coming in there, and these people are candidates for the mark of the beast if the rapture should happen. Absolute candidates. They already taken the mark of the beast in their hearts. And you see, and people like us, we will be subtracted if this country goes to communism. And not just us, but other conservatives out there, other sane people, because people don't want to hear it.
0: You're not. One half of the country, the entire Democratic Party, is a communist party. They are the communist party, and that's what we're battling. But. You know, and people better understand there's a real threat, a very, very, very imminent threat, and that is the alliance that they have with radical Islam. You know, Biden brought in millions of radical Islam jihadists into this country, and they're working with the Communist Party. The Democrats, and the Muslims hate America. They hate America. Okay, well, and they hate you and me.
8: Yeah, I know that, and you know that. But the normie's mind is, I don't live in that area. That could directly affect me. I'm going to die before all this stuff happens. And besides, this is all hyperbolic anyways. And this is a scary thought. We are an end-stage empire. Jesse Kelly said that on the radio, and I believe it. End stage. We're at the very, very end of our empire, and I think in places like Massachusetts, we are beyond hope. The only hope I can give is for sane people to flee these states and go to a red state if God has you to move out. But if God has you in Massachusetts, then stay in Massachusetts. There were people who went to East Germany when the wall was being put up because God sent them there. But if you're an unsaved person, I mean, pack up your bags and run for the hills. That's what I would do.
0: Well, you have a city there in Massachusetts, and you probably heard of it, called Boston.
8: I worked in Boston, the Liberty Mutual, for 11 years, right near Copley Square. I warned the people in my company that about the mosque in Roxbury, Massachusetts, that I can see a terrorist attack hitting the John Hancock Tower and the Prudential Building by Islamists and even the communists, but especially the Islamists, from that mosque.
0: Well, let me tell you what's happening there. Boston University, they are promoting their advertising that they will teach courses now on how to be DEI and how to gain black power. Another example of wasted money going to colleges. Campus Reform is reporting Boston University, a private Massachusetts-based research institution, here now is to intertwine progressive ideology in its history department. In addition, instead of preparing students for the workforce, it seems not just to celebrate diversity in terms of job opportunities, however, as it includes a statement on diversity, equity, and inclusion on its webpage. This was banned throughout American schools as a part of an executive order that President Trump was reelected president on, in some part because people wanted wokeness and DEI purged from academia. The statement of DEI they have on the website reads like a BLM statement. There you go.
8: I believe it. I'll wrap it up with this. There's going to be a bunch of soccer games coming to Boston because of the World Cup. That's going to be I believe that and other blue areas are going to be big terror targets, and people better have their head on a swivel when those soccer games come to their individual cities. Pastor, God bless you for having me on, and thank you very much, and have a good one.
0: God bless. Thanks for calling. Who did we have out there, and what did you say next? Vince, right? Vince in St. Paul? Vince, you're in the air.
9: Yes, sir. Yes, sir. Thank you. I do agree with you that my Heavenly Father in heaven is male, and we already may have talked about that.
0: That's why we call him Father, huh?
9: That is why we call him Father. Yes, absolutely. I believe that there are, Biden brought in people from Islamic countries into this country, and I find that they're not really wanting to build the country, but maybe change the country. However, 9/11 had nothing to do with 19 hijackers. That was done by our government and maybe another group of people that I'd rather not say.
0: All right, but let me tell you this. You talked about Mother or Father God. New York Democrats, Pride Month, they're celebrating is by erasing Mother and Father from the state legislation. It's Pride Month, so Democrats are not only donning the rainbow flag, they're continuing their work to erase gendered language from our local lexicon, from the lexicon, and to destroy the nuclear family. In New York, those sick legislators in New York, a bill was just advanced that would replace the terms mother and father with the Orwellian gestating parent or non-gestating parent. And so, again, this is an amazing thing. A woke new bill erases the terms mother and father from the state child custody and parental laws, gender-neutral rewriting, and it's expected to spark a flood of similarly clunky legislation. Mother would be replaced with a gestating parent, while the father becomes a non-gestating parent. In family court, along with the domestic and education laws, under the legislation passed this week by the state Democrats. It's just an amazing thing, okay?
9: Yeah.
0: If I was to go into that court, And I would have to say, are you, judge, are you one judge headed for hell, or are you a judge that's repented, okay? Are you hellbound or heavenbound? You know, turn that around on these people. They are so sick. Paternity procedures to determine a child's biological father would meanwhile become, they call it parentage cases, which would be rammed through the assembly in March in the Senate this week. These people, I can tell you, the majority of New York state legislators are sick people. I would not want any of them around my children. I really wouldn't. They're not good people. And so there you go.
9: Yeah, I know that. Well, this is where I come from, Minnesota. It's as liberal.
0: Well, you got Tampon Tim there.
9: Yep.
0: And, I bet you're proud of that.
9: he's a piece of work, I'll tell you that.
0: He's going to... Now, he says that the only reason he told the whistleblowers to shut up and stand down is because he didn't want people to think that they were racist there in Minnesota. What do you think?
9: Well, we got a lot going on here. You probably heard about that that lady by the name of Good, and then Petty, where ICE agents supposedly had killed her, and then there's a protest. To me, there's a lot of fake news out there. Not everything that we hear on the news is actually even happening.
0: Oh, I know. What do you think, Steve?
1: Well, I tell you what, I get a kick out of this whole thing about, these trans men and stuff, and the craziness. How many trans women, men that turned into women, have had an abortion? And I don't think of any. So why don't we pass a law that says the abortion clinics can't perform abortions, but only on trans women, the men that become women? Then we literally put the abortion clinics out of business.
0: Yeah. Yeah.
9: Well, that'd be an interesting scenario. All right. Well, thank you.
0: All right. Thanks for calling. God bless.
9: Thank you. All right, bye.
0: Oh, all righty there. I got to tell you this, Steve. The Democrats, it's like they're saying, look, we have to find the most degenerate people we can find. We will go out and we'll have them run for Congress. We need the most degenerate people we can possibly find in Congress.
9: Mm-hmm.
0: Revealed Democratic congressional candidate worked for Al-Qaeda and linked groups. Here. New Jersey Democrat House candidate Adam Hamaway worked for Al-Qaeda, a linked nonprofit in 1990s before international investigation led to its closing, the Jewish Insider reported. Hamaway said in the 1996 interview that he had passed out humanitarian supplies around Bosnia 2 years earlier for the Benevolence International Foundations, the outlet reported, citing that the archived story from Newark Star-Ledger. The U.S. government and United States nations later identified the Illinois-based foundation as a clandestine funding source for Al-Qaeda and an architect for Osama bin Laden. I worked in Sarajevo. Yeah, there you go. So, and of course, again, they keep finding the worst of the worst out there.
1: Yeah.
0: They got men that aren't men and women that aren't women. I mean, they've got some real crazies. I mean, real crazies out there today.
1: Right. Well, that goes back to say the most outrageous thing, say the lie loud enough and long enough, or repeat it often enough. And you shout down anybody that disagrees with this, and eventually, they'll think you're crazy if you don't agree with them. It's just insane that the whole thing about men and women sports and men becoming women and women becoming men, it's all absurd. And all the surgeries and all the horrible mutilations and stuff. It doesn't fix anything. Most of these shooters and suicide. I think the suicide rate is it the suicide rate in the trans community like over the top, like 40 or 40 some percent.
0: Yeah, it's very high.
1: So they're trying to reach some sort of paradise or peace within themselves, or nirvana, if you even want to say that, and they're ending up being miserable and lonely and killing themselves or killing others and then killing themselves.
0: You know, Marx said that the revolution has to be constant. It has to, when you overthrow a people, then automatically you need to work to overthrow whoever you just put into power. And so the revolution has to go on and continue. Here's an interesting thing. The Democrats, I mean, there's nothing too low. If you're a Democrat today, there you've got no morals, no values at all. And here, Democrats in Alaska are attempting to win election by a sneaky tactic. Now, this is quite a sneaky way to steal an election. Listen to this. Republicans in Alaska are outraged over a candidate linked to Democrats' sudden early entry into a tight Senate race. Republicans are concerned about the long-shot candidate entering the race due to the fact that he shares the same name as current Republican Senator Dan S. Sullivan. The guy that's they're running, the Democrats are running, Republicans are concerned that the candidate, Dan J. Sullivan, will confuse voters who intend to vote for Dan S. Sullivan. I can see that, can't you?
1: Sure, absolutely, yeah.
0: And so Republicans are moving to block a political newcomer linked to Democrats who share the names of Alaska's incumbent senator, arguing the candidate's long-shot bid misled voters in a very closely watched Senate race. Again, there's nothing they won't do. Go ahead.
1: I'm agreeing with you. It's just a win by any means necessary.
0: Now, you know, I was watching something. Did you by chance watch that the so-called interview that President Trump did with Kristen Welker?
1: I only saw a couple snippets. The one I saw over and over and over again when she was asking him about why he didn't get a better deal with Iran before he tore up the old deal, the nuclear deal.
0: Well, here the interesting thing, was that I really believe that the idea that they had here was to get Trump to look like he needs anger management, okay? But there's such a thing as called righteous indignation, isn't there?
1: Sure.
0: And I'm wondering, now these people usually, when I have contact with these people, when we get into it, verbally, usually they're not that very good. And you know what really sets them on fire is the truth. You tell the truth. You talk about their lack of morality. But anyhow, in an interview aired during Sunday's episode, Meet the Press, after Welker repeatedly accused Trump of making claims with no evidence, Trump had enough and lashed out saying, "Your elections are crooked. You're crooked. Meet the Press is crooked. And so is ABC, CBS, and CNN. He was absolutely right. Right now, if you took a poll around the country, the left-wing media has an 8% believability rate. 8%.
1: Wow.
0: Now, after Welker, so you're one-sided, you're crooked networks, let's call it quits because I've had enough. Trump continued, and he pulled the microphone off his jacket and tossed it on the ground, making a thud. Trump then stood up and squashed the microphone with his foot as he walked away, making it a crunch. It did appear to be intentional, but the moment was hilariously emblematic of the entire exchange. She kept begging, I came all the way, I drove all the way, I drove, I came all the way for this interview. And, you know, he, so the idea was she was to look like the poor helpless victim here, and Trump was to look like a bully, okay? But he, Trump had just had enough of her, okay? As Welker relentlessly smeared January 6th patriots, and that's what got Trump so mad, Trump became increasingly irritated. Eventually, after repeating claims he had no evidence of a dirty cops, there was nothing but evidence of dirty cops. And all of that has come out. They've identified, what was it, 47 or something like that, FBI, rogue FBI agents involved in that? No, it was more than that. It was more than, it was 100 and something, yeah.
1: Yeah.
0: Dirty cops and rigged trials. Boy, those trials. Those judges in Washington, D.C. were as dirty gets. They were as dirty as dirty gets. They were as corrupt gets.
1: Yeah.
0: I don't, I don't know.
1: Right. Yeah. You're right. You know, just like you said about when you were coming back from that sodomite parade and God told you to dust your shoes off.
0: Yeah.
1: You know, and you knew, and those other ministers said, you know, when the Holy Spirit's speaking to you, you know, when you hear God, and you surely you'll get confirmation from somebody else, another brother in the Lord or sister in the Lord. Well, 3 weeks before January 6th, I had an invitation to go. I had it all. I mean, somebody was going to pay my entire way and everything to go in a hotel and everything. And I was praying about it, and I had a real unsettling in my spirit. And I talked to George about it, George Satari, and we both came to the conclusion this was a big setup and that I was not going to go. I felt like God was telling me not to go, that big warning, you know, just stay away from that. So I did. And I think it was a big setup from the beginning. I mean, you got this pipe bomber that they couldn't find forever, and you know that was supposedly the, I mean, you got a pipe bomber, right? And you got all those security cameras there, but yet you can't find the person, you can't identify him for years until Trump gets back in office. And then all the I heard there was over 300 either FBI or FBI informant type people that were on the grounds pretending to be MAGA people that actually caused the initial break-ins. A lot of the MAGA people, the Trump people, were invited in to get, the security guards opened the doors and let them in.
0: Yeah.
1: Told them to come in.
0: That whole thing was orchestrated, that whole thing by the Communist Party.
1: Yep, yep. You're absolutely right.
0: Yeah,
1: and it was the most secure election we've ever had, the 2020 election. They always stop counting in the middle of the night and come back the next day, right? I mean, how many years have you been voting? It's always been like that since, oh, no, wait a minute, it's never been like that until 2020.
0: Well, you know, here's the, let me go on with this article with Welker.
1: Go ahead.
0: He said Trump gave an incredible defense of the supporters who, of his supporters who were targeted by the Biden regime after January 6th, and he nuked her bogus claims that the election in America was fair. I love the idea, he said, of his $1.8 billion anti-weaponized fund, adding, because people like you, the fake, dirty press, he's absolutely right on. That's exactly what she is. I, you know, if I was there with her, I would tell her, you know, listen, I'm a pastor. I've been preaching the Bible for over half a century. And I can tell you this, I have absolutely no doubts. If you died right here today, you would burn in hell forever. Okay?
1: Yep.
0: Because this woman was a lying, wicked, lying woman. Okay?
1: Mm-hmm.
0: And so he goes on to say, well, let me just finish the last part of this, where he talks about, he said that, What they did to the lives of people, they destroyed people, they sent people to jail who did nothing wrong. And as Welker tried to defend, California's vote counting process, claiming how they vote in California. It's just how they vote in California. Now listen to what Trump says. Trump fired back and he says, do you think it's appropriate that they have an election and 5 days later they're nowhere closer to picking a winner? He says to her, you're either crooked or you're stupid. I think maybe she's both. We'll be back right after this.

0: they say that when we die, the angels come to take us home. And I have a story about that that I believe absolutely that that's true. But that was Esty Crispin and yours truly, old Pastor Ernie. We made that song.
1: I thought that was you singing.
0: Yeah, that was me.
1: And I was going to ask you that. Was that you?
0: That was me, not the one with the good voice. That was Esty, and Esty went on to be with the Lord a while back. And but we made that song some years ago.
1: And, that was very nice. You know, the Lord never said you had to sing good. You just sing loud, make a joyful noise to the Lord.
0: That's what I always tell my folks there at the church, you know. We don't have to sing good, just loud. Make it be sure.
1: Yep.
0: If you can sing good, sing. Well, if you can't sing, sing loud. If you can sing, sing louder. You know, that's anyhow.
1: That's right.
0: We make that is a joyful, joyful noise. So that was a joyful noise. I loved singing that song with Esty. It was probably wasn't one of my best recordings, but she sure sounded good in that. Anyhow.
1: Yes, she did.
0: We got contrasting Tita Peters with a chief election denier, Mark Elias. Tita Peters, a pivotal American hero who selflessly sacrificed all aspects of her well-being to save America. The thanks that she received resulted in her being labeled as a conspiracy theorist. They forced her to plead guilty to some things that she never did because she did her job. And she was mercilessly given 9 years in prison sentence to punish her and to silence her. Mark Elias is a selection denier who continually gains financially by villainizing those who he refers to as the election deniers. This guy is a coward and a liar, this Mark. He really is. He will, his well-documented mission to constantly generate lies about how it is a threat to democracy, along with those who don't believe of our election. This guy is, he is 100%, 100% communist, in my opinion. Mark, repent or perish. Repent or perish. You know, see the difference between us and them. They hate us. They want to see us die. We want to see them repent. That's the difference. And because we know what's going to happen to them. Somehow there's a mindset amongst those on the left. They say it's better to rule in hell than to serve in heaven. But they don't realize you don't rule in hell, you burn, huh?
1: Yeah, well, you know, and just like this gentleman here, I use that term loosely, who's making up all those lies, saying that we're election deniers and stuff like that. I mean, the corruption is just, it's over the top.
0: It's,
1: I mean,
0: in your face,
1: you know,
0: right.
1: It's right. It's in your face. I mean, they're not hiding in the closet anymore. They're out of the closet. They're literally in your face saying, you got to use my right pronoun or else I'm going to sue you, or else we're going to shut down your event or whatever. I mean, the insanity is running amok in this country, around the world, but this country in particular.
0: Oh, absolutely. Absolutely. But some good things are happening. For example, in Florida sues OpenAI over claims AI harms, including aiding mass shooters and encouraging suicide. Florida, on last Monday, became the first U.S. state to sue OpenAI over the harms caused by the artificial intelligence firm, arguing it knowingly released an unsafe product and ignored warnings about its possible harms. The lawsuit filed by Attorney General James Uthmeyer alleges that OpenAI permitted a flagship AI assistant called ChatGPT to aid and abet mass shooters encouraging user suicide, damage users, critical thinking skills, and etic minors. That was an article in the Wall Street Journal. The litany of harms is driven by defendants' insatiable quest to win the AI arms race and amass large fortunes, despite knowing the danger of ChatGPT, the lawsuit reads. The lawsuit also targets OpenAI co-founder Sam Altman directly for allowing the product to be released with these alleged faults. The lawsuit follows a criminal investigation Uthmeyer opened in April after prosecutors uncovered the role that ChatGPT played in the Florida State University shooting last year. The suspect in the shooting, Phoenix Eichner, used ChatGPT to aid in the planning of the attack. Well, there you go. Florida was the first state. Hopefully there'll be more. What do you think?
1: Well, I think that's awful. This is the first I've heard of this, but it shows you how you can take something that's meant for good and turn it into evil. And, you know, it's been weaponized. You know the military's using AI, and that in the war with Russia and Ukraine, and I'm sure what's been going on in Iran and stuff, that the militaries around the world are using AI to better kill their enemy, right?
0: Absolutely. Here, you know, how often have you heard that China will soon overtake America, that China will soon overtake America as the world's largest GDP?
1: Oh, and I've been hearing that forever.
0: Yeah, I've been hearing that for the last 20 years that it will soon. Well, for decades, there has been claims that China had the fastest-growing economy and that it would be eventually overtake the U.S. as the world's largest economy. However, the fastest-growing economies are always developing economies because mature economies do not have much room to grow. In other words, a country with a per capita GDP of $80 per month, as China has in the year 2000, has far more room for rapid expansion than a country like the United States, where the figure now stands at $7,000 per month. So there you go. You hear the average Chinese makes $80 a month, and the average American works $7,000 per month. So I guess you have to be, with all of our billionaires, that would have to be because, like most people, that would be, I would say they would have to be making about $1,500 a week. Most Americans don't, but a lot of Americans make much more than that. I know a number of them make $3,000 or $4,000 per week. So I guess you have to average it all out to come up with those numbers, wouldn't you think?
1: Oh, yeah. No, I agree. And, excuse me, China has its own problems, too. So I don't know. Communism only works. I mean, authoritarianism only works when you keep the thumb or the boot on the face of the population. You know, you have to keep that jackboot on their face, on their neck, and hold them down, and that only works for so long, because I believe that you know, our founding documents that say that God gave us certain inalienable rights, which is life, liberty, and the pursuit of freedom, the pursuit of happiness, excuse me. And I think that's a God-given thing that each and every one of us, he put in us as human beings, and man yearns to be free. But freedom isn't free, yet it's paid for by the blood and sacrifice of patriots. And unfortunately, I think we're almost there again.
0: I believe you're right. Nick Shirley tracks down 126-year-old California voter with a record of 51 elections. What he found raises some serious questions about the state voter rolls. This is the Democratic Party's idea of secure elections in their one-party utopia. Investigative reporter Nick Shirley, the same journalist whose explosive February 2026 video we reported on the Gateway Pundit knocking on the doors and exposing the rotting corpse of the state Democratic-controlled system. And the latest clip is pure fire. Meet Doris. She lives in California. According to the California Secretary of State's own voter rolls, she's 126 years old and has cast 51 ballots. He goes on to say, Nick Shirley's team went straight to the address listed on the official rolls to confirm what the Democratic-run bureaucracy is hiding. Here's the exchange caught on camera. Nick Shirley, are you Doris? Doris, yes. Nick Shirley, hello, Doris. Doris, yes. Nick Shirley, how are you doing? Doris, I'm good. Nick Shirley, we're just going through the voting rolls here, and we're just confirming anybody who's above the age of 100 years old. And right here it says you're 126 years old. Doris, no. You've got the wrong house. Nick Shirley, are you Doris? Yes, Doris, yeah, but you got the wrong house. I'm Doris, but you got the wrong place. That's the wrong information. All that stuff. No. That's wrong. Nick Shirley. Oh, here, I can show you if you'd like. Doris, no. It's just wrong. Nick Shirley, how come you think here in California they're just messing up on all of these voting rolls? Doris, I don't know, because I don't know what you're talking about. Nick Shirley, yeah, it says here you voted 51 elections. Nick Shirley, I know you just want to make sure you're not 126 years old. Doris, I'm not. Nick Shirley, yes. It really does say that you're 126 years old right here, Doris. No, who did this? You'd be 126? That doesn't even make sense. Nick Shirley, I know that's what the Secretary of State says. Doris, well, the Secretary of State is wrong, and I'll put it like this. I was born in 1940, so you figure it out. So meet Doris again. She lives in California, is registered at 126 years old, voted in the 51 elections, and she has no idea what's going on. What do you think?
1: That's interesting, because that would make her, what, 86 right now? If she was born in 1940?
0: Yeah.
1: So, and that's the actual name that was on the ballot,
0: yeah,
1: on the voter roll?
0: The name and the address of the house, her name, her address, yeah.
1: But they said she voted 51 times.
0: Yeah.
1: Wow. Well, somebody's wrong. And if she doesn't know what they're talking about, then somebody hijacked her social. I don't. Did he ask her if she voted at all?
0: It doesn't say. I read the whole article.
1: Okay.
0: So anyhow, we're out of time for tonight. Would you like to give the invitation tonight? Tell people how they can avoid spending eternity with Democrats and how they can get to heaven with a saint.
1: Well, I'll do it a little different than that. I mean, avoid eternity with sinners. How's that?
0: All right. That's, and, to me, it's one of the same. all right.
1: Well, you know, this is the time where we get a little serious. I mean, more serious, because this is talking about eternity now. And we're talking about your eternity. For all of you that are listening out there, and we appreciate each and every one of you that tuned in tonight to What's Right and What's Left, and to Pastor Ernie Sanders and gracing me with letting me be on the show. I just want to tell you a couple things real quick. Do you know, or ask you a question, do you know where you'd go if today was your last day or tonight is your last night? If you breathe your last breath right now, do you know where you will spend eternity? Because there is a place that you can go. You can go to either heaven or you can go to hell, but you surely will go to one of those two. The Word of God says that it's appointed unto man once to die, but after that, the judgment. And we're all going to die. We're all heading, from the moment we were born, we're heading towards death. But you don't have to die alone, and you don't have to die without Christ. Now, I got saved in a Baptist church. God bless the Baptists. They preach the gospel. And basically, the gospel is this. Jesus Christ, God incarnate, the Son of God, came, was born of a virgin, came to this planet to pay for the sins of you and me, of the world. And he did that with his precious blood and his life by giving it as a living sacrifice to a just and righteous God. And that opened a gateway for you and me to now reestablish our relationship with the Father. And because Christ rose again from the dead, you will rise again also if you believe in him. So it's very simple. If you will confess with your, well, if you will repent and admit you're a sinner, if you will confess with your mouth, Lord Jesus, and believe in your heart that God raised him from the dead, you shall be saved. And I did it. Pastor Ernie did it. And my wife did it, and countless hundreds of thousands of other brothers and sisters in the Lord who are praying for you right now to make that commitment. Because if you do, and you know if God's calling on your heart, if these words are piercing your heart, if these words are pulling you, know that that's the Holy Spirit drawing you to the throne of God, drawing you to repentance. And it's a simple prayer. And I'll even pray with you right now. So if you want to pray this, just repeat after me. Lord, I'm a sinner, and I need a Savior. I believe, Jesus, that you died for me.

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5: And folks out there, listen, everybody, if you're listening to us, means you're alive. And if you're alive, the last act of your living means you're going to die. That's just a reality. And that's just a fact. And so, but see, that's not your call. And by this time tomorrow, Steve, by this time tomorrow, millions of people that are in this world right now won't be here. They would have died. Right. Now, there'd be millions of new people, but millions had no, and the vast majority of them had absolutely no intention of dying. The vast majority of them will have had no intention of dying at all, because it's not their call. It's God's call, because God says tonight, your soul is required of you. So, folks, you don't know when that's going to be. But I'm going to tell you, you better be ready. Because once you're dead, the Bible says, it's appointed to all men once to die, then the judgment. And you're going to, as you die, as you breathe your last, many will end up in heaven in glory. But others will end up in hell. And they'll be there for 1,000 years or more. Waiting for the lake of fire. And that's reality. We're out of time for tonight. And so it's time for us to say thanks for being here. Thanks for supporting us. Thanks for being there, Steve. You did a great program tonight. Sure. And we want to say good night. Right. God bless.
6: God bless.
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10: With SRN News, I'm Jason Walker. Disturbing new poll. AP survey finds fewer Americans today see our country as exceptional. Shows many young people are beginning to question the future of representative government. Poll finds only 25% of Americans say the U.S. stands above other countries in the world. Did Minnesota Governor Tim Walz fail to act on warnings about major fraud in his state's social service programs? Congressional Oversight Report says senior Minnesota officials, including the Democratic governor, did absolutely nothing to stop the fraud. A federal judge has struck down the Trump administration's $100,000 fee on new H-1B visas. U.S. District Court judge in Boston sided with 20 states and struck down that visa earlier Monday. SRN News.
9: Your AM 1160 weather forecast. Overnight will be cloudy, warm, and humid with a chance of a thunderstorm in some areas. The temperature will drop to 69 degrees. Moving into Tuesday, there will be a morning thunderstorm, but overall it'll be very warm and humid with varying cloud cover. Expect a high temperature of 88 degrees. I'm meteorologist Jason Caterina on AM 1160. Hope for your life.
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18: The same God in His great mercy and grace, who would have every reason to walk away, is saying, "No, you call on me again, and I will hear you." And this is the God who redeems. And if you've been a family in those dire straits and God has delivered you, what do you say? Oh, give thanks to the Lord, for He is good.
19: 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In today's episode, Pastor Brian shares the second half of a lesson from Psalm 107. Dr. Chappell points to how we can give thanks to the Lord, for if we call out to God in our shame and distress, He listens and He redeems us. You can find this lesson and many others when you visit unlimitedgrace.com. And while you're there, look for Pastor Brian's book, The Multi-Generational Church Crisis. This compelling book asks the question of the church, what could be accomplished in the name of Christ if we could better understand each other? Let's hear now from Dr. Brian Chappell as he shares the second half of the lesson, Oh, Give Thanks to the Lord.
18: The psalmist says, Oh, give thanks to the Lord, for He is good, for His steadfast love endures forever. Let the redeemed of the Lord say so, whom He has redeemed from trouble, and gathered in from the lands, from the east and from the west, from the north and from the south. Let's do what the psalmist says. Let's give God thanks. Heavenly Father, we have had such great opportunity to thank You this day already. And still we recognize, Father, what we are thankful for is not only for what You have done, but what You are doing. You make us members of the household of faith. And in doing so, you make us also the instruments of your proclamation, not just by a physical facility, but by being the church that is the body of Christ, each equipped in a very special way, ways that we don't always perceive by the words that we say, the experiences we go through, the faithfulness we express sometimes even in the worst of times, to be mechanisms by which thankfulness to God becomes a means by which others will see who He really is, a faithful God who preserves souls forever through the good, through the bad, through everything, that we might be with you forever by the knowledge that we have made known in this place and places like it. Teach us not just to value the beauty of the place, the sturdiness of it, the niceness of it. Father, help us to value what you do here. Make the love of Christ known. For then we shall be truly thankful and instruments of your praise, which we would be in Jesus' name. Amen. Why are these people in Israel in prison? Because they had turned to idolatry. They had rejected the word of God. They had turned to their own ways. In some ways, God could simply turn his back and say, you deserve it. Instead, this great God, our Redeemer, says this. What happened? Verse 13. Then they cried to the Lord in their trouble, and he delivered them from their distress. Oh, give thanks unto the Lord, for he is good. For what he did to people who had turned away from him in idolatry, rebellion, and sin, when they called out to him, he delivered them. He did not say, make your bed, now lie in it. It was the grace of God in the Old Testament. It is the grace of God revealed in Jesus Christ that for those who are experiencing the consequences of their sin, when they call out to him, he hears and redeems because he is the great Redeemer. The dimensions of that begin to unfold more in the psalm. If you look at verse 17, it says of these who were in Israel experiencing such awfulness, some were fools through their sinful ways, and because of their iniquities suffered affliction. Verse 18, they loathed any kind of food, and they drew near to the gates of death. I am not saying that all sickness is a consequence of sin. I am saying that God can discipline. And one of the things that are being shown here is that people who are going through affliction are needing to examine, Lord, is there something in me? God says here there are people who are simply suffering the consequences of their foolishness. Have you ever wondered about that? Is what you or your family going through a consequence of your foolishness? In the first 4 years of our youngest daughter's life, she spent 3 Christmases in the hospital. Every Christmas it came around, it seemed like she would get terribly sick and have to be in the hospital. So frequently was she in the hospital at Christmas time that at one point when she was 4 years old, she was asked what was her favorite Christmas song, and she said, I love the song about the holly and the ivy. She knew about the IV because she had a blood poisoning so intense that we had to do an antibiotic drip into her heart cavity to try to save her. Scary times for us as a family. Our family doctor at some point during that 4th Christmas went to a seminar somewhere and discovered something. He discovered that the doctors were discovering that in natural Christmas trees, in their shipping and storage, often accumulate a mold that some children are intensely allergic to. Like our daughter. And we recognize, why was she getting sick every Christmas? We were doing it to her. We were bringing in the Christmas tree into the house and exposing her to the mold to which she was terribly allergic. And it was putting her in the hospital every... We are smart people. We got college degrees. We should have figured this out. And we look back and we say, how foolish we were. But folks, You and I know things. We look back at times at our families and our distress, and we wonder, we put God on the periphery of our lives. We did not make him part of our homes and our devotions and our family life. We put God on the extreme, and then somewhere things happen to us, and we say to ourselves, what was I thinking? When I put God on the periphery, when there inevitably is going to come into every family the time that we need him so desperately. And sometimes we think, I can't go back to God. I put him on the corner for so long. It would be just wrong and foolish to ask God to help now. But the wonder of the psalm is he repeats again, verse 19, these very people are on the edge of death because of their own foolishness. Verse 19, then they cried to the Lord in their trouble, and he delivered them from their distress. The same God in his great mercy and grace who would have every reason to walk away is saying, no, you call on me again and I will hear you. And this is the God who redeems. And if you've been a family in those dire straits and God has delivered you, what do you say? Oh, give thanks to the Lord, for he is good. And there are some whose distress is of another nature. They have not been made refugees or imprisoned or suffered affliction, but rather they have simply been humbled. Verse 23. Some went down to the sea in ships doing business in the great waters. It's kind of the naval portion of the 107th Psalm. And we think of it often because of its poetic nature, but we don't recognize what's being said. What happens when these people go down to the sea in ships? They see the hand of God is greater than they. Verse 24, they saw the deeds of the Lord, his wondrous works in the deep. For he commanded and raised the stormy wind, which lifted up the waves of the sea. They mounted up to the heaven. They went down to the depths. They mounted up to the heaven. They went down to... Are you getting seasick? It's the intention of the psalmist that you would recognize in business of any sort, the waves of the world are greater than you. It can be tough to realize. We go through a certain career period in which we're just flying along. We don't need the Lord. Our ability, our smarts, the opportunities are all there. And we just think, I can just keep going like this. And then suddenly you recognize there are waves out there. And there is wind of greater resistance than you have. And some of you have experienced that. You did your business on great waters, and the waters began to consume you. And if you've been on the waters without God, you think, what use is it to call on him now? And the psalmist answers, reminding us to remember. Verse 28. Then they cried to the Lord in their trouble, and he delivered them from their distress. Our God is a great redeemer. And what we believe as a people of God is he can take those who've experienced distance from him. He can work in such a way to cause us to rejoice in his goodness. He can work with those who've experienced the captivity of their own vices and addictions. He can take those who have wandered far away and their pride, they have failed to be humbled. And when they are now humbled out of their failure or affliction, or oppression, or imprisonment, or refugee status, God says, I will hear you yet if you call to me. And it is that knowledge that calls out of us the great awakening to say, oh, give thanks to the Lord, for he is good. Though I did not deserve his care, though I didn't warrant his grace, nonetheless, he is the God who hears his people when they cry. And for this reason, we give thanks unto the Lord.
20: 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It may seem hard for younger Christians to believe, but people over 50 were raised during an era when 90% of Americans identified as Christian. These older believers were once part of a majority group that understood the mission of the church was to take control of our culture, to halt its evils. At the same time, Christians under 50 have lived their entire lives perceiving themselves as a minority that needs to make credible their faith to a secular, pluralistic culture. These distinct experiences and perceptions have a profound impact on the priorities different generations have for church ministry. It's no wonder that younger and older believers don't always see eye to eye. In his new book, The Multigenerational Church Crisis, Dr. Brian Chappell asks the question, what could be accomplished in the name of Christ if we could better understand each other? 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You can request your copy of The Multigenerational Church Crisis when you donate online at unlimitedgrace.com or by calling 844-41-GRACE. 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And now, more from Brian Chappell on today's Unlimited Grace.
0: Look at verse 33. He turns rivers into a desert, springs of water into thirsty ground, a fruitful land into a salty waste because of the evil of its inhabitants. Our God is not just the great redeemer, he is the great reverser. Now, the first reversal here that is described is he can take what is fertile and good, a land with rivers, and turn it into a desert. And for that reason, we are warned that God cannot be on the periphery of our lives. He who can take what is evil and punish it, he can take what is unconscious of him and bring back to consciousness, he can reverse the situation. And we need to take warning. We cannot exclude God. You don't tug on Superman's cape, you don't ignore God. But there is another reversal. Verse 35. He turns a desert into pools of water and parched land into springs of water. He can reverse things. He can take that which is wrong and gone and abhorrent to him, and when we cry to him, he can turn it around. We don't just worship a great redeemer, we worship a great reverser. When you believe that, it will change what you're willing to pray for, what you're willing to believe God can do. I said I would not mention names, so I won't, but I will mention friends in this church who just a few weeks ago, because of their belief in God as the great reverser, did a very special thing. Driving home from a movie one night, they were at a stop, and on the curbside in the dark was a young woman with her head down. They rolled down the window. Are you okay? No. I'm not okay. And they asked her where she needed to go and what she needed, and so they gave her a ride to the place that she said she needed to go. She grabbed her possessions in the black plastic garbage bag, got into the car, and told the story. Kicked out of the house by the boyfriend, now needing to return to her grandparents' house because her mother was dead, her father's a crackhead, and she had been raised by the grandparents. A pastor's home, by the way. But she had turned her back on all of it, wandered away, gone another direction. And as she was now reaching out for help from them, and they listened just with care for her. That's all, just with care. Listen to her story. At some point she said, I'm a Christian. Are you Christians? They said, yes, we're Christians. And so when they got to the grandparents' house, they said, could we pray for you? And she practically shot into the front seat, putting her hands up to hold their own, say, yes, would you pray for me? And they prayed for her, at the end of which she said, wow, isn't God great? Now, if you're cynical, you say, well, what difference did it make to pray for her, to give her the lift or get her back to her family? Because, you know, she's just going to take advantage and go down the wrong path again. Unless you believe that our God is the great reverser, that he can take what is a desert life and he can put streams of water into that life again, that he can bring the gospel in, that he can change a heart, that he can take the witness of a couple in a car after a movie, and he can use it as an estimate of his own grace to reach a heart. It's what we're all believing in this place, what we're celebrating this day, that we believe in a God who's a great redeemer and even a great reverser. It's what you believed as a church when you built this church. This is not to be our playpen. This is not our trophy. This is a vessel for the grace of God to come out of our lives into the world around us. And when you believe that, you didn't give to release a debt in some way so that life would be easy. You did it so that you would fuel ministry, so that you would believe profoundly that what God has redeemed you from, he may redeem others from. And though you may have gone astray, he still would listen to your prayers. And there are people who have gone astray, and they will be heard by a God who can reverse the course of their lives, because he is the redeemer who reverses things. And you believe that. And that's why you're here. And that's this wondrous thing that we are doing in this place, is making sure the world hears it. Oh, give thanks unto the Lord, for he is good. And we want people to hear our story so that their story will be different too. And the reason we believe it's possible is because of what God says toward the end of this psalm. Verse 40, he pours contempt on princes and makes them wander in trackless waste. This is God pointing to those who have taken advantage of the people of Israel. And he says, I can reverse their course too. But then he says to the people of Israel, verse 41, but he raises up the needy out of affliction and makes their families like flocks. Now I want you to think, if you're an Israelite in a refugee situation or in a prison somewhere, and here is this promise of God, I can make your family like a flock. Like a flock of sheep in green pastures on a hillside. I'm not just the God who reverses things. I can restore them. For the people who call out to me in humility and love and seek my way again, I can restore you. It may not even be in this life. It may not be in every immediate situation. But I recognize what you must recognize, where the psalmist began. His steadfast love endures how long? Forever. It's not just the immediate. Our God is saying he is working on an eternal plane. And what he is able to do, because he is the redeemer, who is the reverser, who is the restorer eternally of his purposes, is he is saying, I can make things right again. I can take the years that the locusts have eaten and I can restore them. I can make it right again. Listen, I don't know anyone who can say that with greater authority than I. I look at my own family, my parents at odds for decades, until my brother was put in prison. And then, because of his mentally handicapped status, they had to minister to him and work through the attorneys and work through the legal system and work through all the systems they had to, how they needed each other desperately. And God used the worst of occasions to bring my parents together. So that now in their 80s, as my father is struggling with kidney disease and heart disease, and I watch my mother care for him with such tenderness and love that I have never seen in the rest of their lives, and I look at the beauty and the wonder and the goodness of their relationship, I say, these are the years the locust ate that God is restoring in my own family. This is beautiful. This is wonderful. Oh, give thanks unto the Lord, for he is good. and his mercy endures forever. It is the wonder and the goodness of grace that we have to say. It's why we are here. It's what we profoundly and deeply believe, that our God is a great redeemer and our God is a great reverser. He can take what is wrong and make it right. He really can. And he does that because he is a great restorer. He works not just in this life, but in the life to come, as he takes all that is happening. Joel said it so beautifully before, to work all things together for good because of the great God that he is. When you know that, you want to be a part of this purpose. It's why you're here today. It's what this church is about, to actually believe that God can reverse things, that a church can be in decline for 3 decades and God can reverse that, that a family can be broken apart and God can restore that, that God can take a people who don't earn or deserve his blessing and he can make them a blessing because he is good and his faithfulness endures forever. When you know that, you know what you want to do? You want to be a part of the game. To say, God, if you're doing that, I want in that game. I want to be part of what you're doing. It's what you've contributed to. It's what you're doing. And it's what will keep us moving forward as well. You know, in St. Louis, every year, there is at the Botanical Garden, the Japanese festival. And what my kids always wanted to go see was those who would take a piece of paper and they would make something beautiful out of it. You know, they can take a piece of paper and they can turn it into a bird whose wings move, or a dragon, or a crystal, or a snowflake, or the Taj Mahal. And when you see them, take what was so plain and turn it into something beautiful. You know what I want to do? I was like, have another piece of paper. I want to see what you can do. And when we have seen what God has done in this place, we say, God, how about a little more? Show us what you can do. It's his call not only to thanksgiving, but stewardship, because it's what he said, right? Oh, give thanks unto the Lord, for he is good. Let the redeemed of the Lord say so, because we want to see what he's going to do next. Oh, give thanks unto the Lord, for he is good, and his faithfulness endures forever.
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4: Your girl comes to you in tears, complaining that a kid at the park cheated in their game. How do you respond? Feeling your mama bear tension starting to rise, do you set her mind at ease, saying that cheaters never win in life? The truth is, that's not always the case. Sometimes cheaters do win in the short term. The psalmist often lamented that his enemies were successful, crying out to God for justice. Rather than a fairness focus, grow your girl in resilience and trust in a righteous God. If she's tempted to cheat too, just to get ahead, call her to integrity. God sees all and is in the process of making all things new. Judgment will come, but your girl is called to faithfulness today.
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24: Peter called Jesus the Prince of Life, the Holy One, and he's also called the Just. These are all things that Peter is saying.
25: On today's Word, Pastor Brett Metter notes how the preaching of Peter zeroed in on the gospel.
24: But also, he's called here by Peter the originator or the founder of life, because Jesus was there at the beginning, but Jesus is also the author of eternal life, giving life when he died on the cross. We get to have life through Christ. So we see this double fulfillment of that.
25: After the healing of a crippled man, Peter addressed a marveling crowd that had gathered in Acts chapter 3, telling them about the promised Messiah whom was rejected and crucified, yet fulfilling Old Testament prophecies. Pastor Brett Metter reflects that central to Peter's teaching was what Jesus accomplished as the Son of God sent for our salvation, recorded in today's Word.
24: When you read the Bible, what was the message of its preachers? Old Testament or new, what was the message of its preachers? Did Noah say, something good is going to happen to you today? That wasn't his message. Did Isaiah the prophet say, I am kind, I am generous, I am excellent, and I am equipped? Did Isaiah say that? Nope. What about Amos? Did he say, confession is possession? Daniel was not thrown in the lion's den for saying, possibility thinking can move mountains. John the Baptist was not beheaded for saying, smile, God loves you. You know, the two witnesses of Revelation will not be killed because they said, God is in heaven, all is right in the world today. These are real taglines from preachers, modern day sermons today that really sound to me nothing like the Bible, nothing like the preachers of the Bible. And that's one of the things that I love about going verse by verse through the Bible, is we get kind of that full sense of what did the preachers say. Well, we have the second sort of sermon that Peter is going to give. We saw his first one in Acts chapter 2, 3,000 souls saved that night. But Peter's not going to give a milk toasty, fuzzy wuzzy sermon. You know, victory is you, awakening the giant within, all this stuff that we see today that's not really, I don't even know if they really qualify as a sermon at all. Maybe a TED talk. Or maybe a motivational speech to try to encourage you or something, but it's not really biblical preaching, sad to say. And sadly, I'm pretty convinced the message the world needs to hear today is not all those fuzzy wuzzy messages, but more like the message of repent. That's what a lot of the preachers of the Bible said over and over again. You know, Peter's going to be no different. He's going to use the word repent. Paul's going to use the word repent over and over again. And I think it's a very different message when you read the preachers of the Bible. And because of doing that, there are good things that happen to those who repent of their sins. But a lot of these, you know, bumper sticker taglines of sermons that guys do today and are really weak, you don't start with that. Everything starts with repent of your sins. And there's a lot of people that are going to miss a real relationship with the Lord because they've not been a repentance of their sin. All they've heard is these sort of soft sermons trying to make people feel better about themselves and what have you. The first sermon was in the upper room. The second sermon here is going to be before the Sanhedrin, the Pharisees, and the Sadducees here in Acts chapter 3. But before the sermon, the thing that's going to sort of jumpstart the sermon is the healing of the crippled man. Let's review that verse 1. Now Peter and John went up together into the temple at the hour of prayer, being the ninth hour. A couple things on that before we move on. One is 7 times in the book of Acts, we're going to see Peter and John as a tag team. 7 times. I think that's noteworthy. The logic would say, John would say, I don't want anything to do with that guy that denied Jesus. Or Peter, I don't want to have anything to do with Mr. Spiritual Gazelle John, you know, who beat me to the tomb. You know, there's this little bit of a rivalry, it seems, in the Gospels. But here in the book of Acts, they're a tag team. 7 times that they're seen together. You know, they could have been rivals. Peter was older. John was younger. It seems like they were competitive, sort of, in a way. Peter was sort of big and clumsy. John was thoughtful and mysterious. But, you know, one thing that Jesus did is he did send the disciples out 2 by 2. I think that's a wise model to follow. Does anybody know what the Modesto Manifesto is? It's the thing that Billy Graham and his team made, you know, decades ago when they were young evangelists starting out. They said, we don't want to put ourselves in controversy or put ourselves at risk of moral failure. So one of the parts of the Modesto Manifesto that he came up with was saying, we'll never travel alone. You know, a lot of evangelists back in those 1950s had bad reputations of, you know, being holy and doing the tent revival, but then sleeping around because they were that, you know, lust and money. They had all kinds of rules that they made around them to keep themselves above reproach, which I think is pretty admirable. And when we travel, when I travel, I've always traveled with somebody, whether it's my wife or one of our other pastors or, you know, it's 2 by 2. I think that's just wisdom. Safety, accountability, practical help. It makes sense that Jesus sent his disciples out 2 by 2. And one of the things you'll note is the great duos of the Bible. Paul and Silas, who else? Paul and Barnabas, another duo. Paul had a couple. Anybody else? Moses and Aaron. Yeah. Any other Old Testament duos? David and Jonathan. That's a dynamic duo there. Anybody else? Elijah and Elisha. Yep. Moses and Aaron. Yep. Like, you see how we could just do this all night. Duos in the Bible. There's duos. They always serve together, and I think that's important. If you're on the mission field, I think you should go 2 by 2. That's the best plan. If at all possible, I think that's the way to do it. Well, anyway, we see that right here. I just wanted to remind us of that. Verse 2, and a certain man, lame from his mother's womb, was carried, whom they laid daily at the gate of the temple, which is called Beautiful, to ask alms of them that entered into the temple, who, seeing Peter and John about to go into the temple, asked an alms. And Peter, fastening his eyes upon him with John, said, look upon us. And he gave heed to them, expecting to receive something of them. Then Peter said, silver and gold have I none, but such as I have give I thee. In the name of Jesus Christ of Nazareth, rise up and walk. And he took him by the right hand and lifted him up, and immediately his feet and his ankle bones received strength. And he, leaping up, stood and walked and entered in with them into the temple, walking and leaping and praising God. And all the people saw him walking and praising God, and they knew that it was he which sat at alms at the beautiful gate of the temple. And they were filled with wonder and amazement at that which had happened unto him. And as the lame man which was healed held Peter and John, all the people ran together unto them in the porch that is called Solomon's, greatly wondering. We looked at this section of scripture, some of the things we didn't cover, just a few extra highlights. He asked for money, he expected money, and that's it. Question, did we see any expression of faith come from this guy? Faith for any way, shape, or form of anything, whether it was healing or whatever, did we see any faith in him? No, that's kind of important to understand. There's a reason I want to bring this up, because it seems, as you read the Bible, faith seems to be the vehicle which God uses to heal. But we haven't seen any faith in this guy. All he's doing is looking for money. This whole thing where, you know, Peter walks up and says, in the name of Jesus Christ of Nazareth, rise up and walk. That's a bold statement to say to somebody who's crippled. You know what I mean? Like if you're walking to somebody, you know, in a wheelchair or sitting in Bible times begging and just say, in the name of Jesus, like you better be really dialed into the Holy Spirit if you're going to say that, which Peter was. And I think it's kind of cool. What's interesting is where do we see the faith expressed in the story? It came from Peter. Peter's faith, it seems. Faith is something that a good Christian, I think, will have. What is faith? Well, do you guys remember Hebrews 11:1? Now, faith is the substance of things hoped for, the evidence of things not yet seen. That's what, you know, faith is. And then where does faith come from? Faith comes by hearing, and hearing by the word of God. And you know, Peter was with the living word of God, Jesus. That'd be the best way to have faith, is just be Jesus' best friend, to know Jesus. But the word of God, Romans 10:17 says that's where faith comes from. Faith comes by hearing, hearing by the word of God. So the things hoped for, that the crippled man would be healed and be able to walk. The evidence of things not yet seen? Well, he hasn't walked yet, but guess what? Peter, hanging around with Jesus, he saw Jesus heal others. Remember the Pool of Bethesda guy we read about, who was crippled, wasn't able to walk, or the man sick of the palsy in Mark chapter 2? Jesus healed those guys. So by Peter hanging out with the Word, Jesus, and knowing the Word, he's got faith. Faith comes by hearing, and hearing by the Word. So Peter walks up and is stirred by the Spirit, and he says this great declaration of faith. And it really reminds me, speaking of Mark chapter 2, that story, whose faith did Jesus see in the Mark chapter 2 story, where the four guys lowered their buddy down into the room through the roof? And then Jesus forgave his sins and healed him. But does anybody remember? Jesus actually noted whose faith it belonged to. Anybody remember? The four friends. In fact, let me remind you of that. It's Mark chapter 2, verse 5. It says, and when Jesus saw their faith, he said unto the sick of palsy, son, thy sins be forgiven thee. So minimally, it was the four buddies that had faith enough to break open the roof and lower their friend down to Jesus. When he saw their faith, he said, son, thy sins be forgiven thee. Something to keep in mind. Could it be your faith that God wants to use in a person that's fairly faithless? Could it be the faith that you possess by reading the word and being a person who loves Jesus and follows the Lord? The Lord will employ your faith to be a part of a gift of healing like this. This is an important thing that I think can happen to any of us if we're open to being used by the Lord. But that's why we have to have our faith built up. And how do you build that up? By staying in the word steadily, progressively, constantly. That's important. Now, after Peter healed this guy, did he start the Simon Peter's International Healing Ministries? You know, it's kind of an interesting thing. What happened here in this story? Question, does Peter have the gift of healing? No, that's good. What really happened there? Well, if you remember, as we went through the gifts of the Spirit, as often called wrongly, the manifestations of the Spirit, that's the evidence of the Spirit moving. Was this a manifestation of the Spirit? You bet it was. Gift of healing. A gift of healing, not the gift of healing. That's an important thing to understand. Question, if Peter has a gift, does anybody want to take a stab? What is Peter's gift? Does anybody remember, there's the 1 Corinthians 12 manifestations of the Spirit, and that's the way the Spirit shows up. You don't have those as gifts, but the Spirit might move through you in any one of those ways, but you don't have the gift of that. But there is a scripture that talks about the gifts you do possess. Anybody remember where that's at? Romans 12. Two key passages on this. Romans 12, 1 Corinthians 12. This is really important stuff. That's why I'm wanting you to kind of put this into memory, because when people say, I have the gift of this or I have the gift of that, you kind of want to make sure it's the Romans 12, what is often called the motivational gifts. Those are the kind of gifts that God gives a person. And your friends can tell you, I think you have the gift of this or I think you have the gift of that. And you'll see if it matches up with the Romans 12 list. The 1 Corinthians 12 list is not gifts, it's actually manifestations of the Spirit. Things like speaking in tongues, a word of prophecy, those kinds of things, a word of interpretation of tongues, healing, those kinds of things. Those are the, when the Spirit moves, he'll give a gift of that at any given time to any time he wants to. So who received the gift in this particular story? I think it was the crippled man. He got a gift of healing. You say, Brett, that's just nuance. Who cares about syntax? It's a big deal because it brings to light the whole Benny Hinn, I have the holy anointing, the gift of healing. I have the gift of healing. If somebody gets healed, they were given by the Spirit through faith a gift of healing. But if you want to know what your gifts are, you got to look to Romans 12, the motivational gifts. But I think it's really important to kind of understand how this works. So it's kind of cool how the Lord used this, a gift of healing, through Peter to the guy that was crippled. And that's an important thing. So the instance of a 1 Corinthians 12, those are manifestations, and the healing is that. Peter's gift is probably teaching, if you're after what is teaching. Because the motivational gifts of Romans 12, one of those things is teaching. I think that's the gift that Peter actually did possess, if you're going to say that. Does that all make sense? I think it's important. People think that's nuance. No, it's doctrine. It's important to know. And there's huge problems when you go off of that rule that the Bible actually sets there. Well, something just for fun. Verse 7, it says, he took him by the right hand and lifted him up, and immediately his feet and his ankle bones received strength. What I like about this, there's something that's just kind of nerdy here, but the word feet there, particularly the Greek word, basis, which is the base of the heel, that specifically, and then the words ankle bone there is the word sphufron, which is a scientific term for an ankle bone. And the reason this is kind of cool is because these are sort of scientific terms, and the ankle one is nowhere else in Greek literature. Like, this is the only time in history of ancient Greek we see this word used. It's like when you go to the doctor and they start talking Dr. E's and you're like, what are you saying? Give it to me in English, doc. It'd be like today's terminology, anterior tabufibular ligament. You're like, what's that? That's what was healed in this guy's ankle bones. The anterior talofibular ligament. That's what it's called for you kinesiology people or whatever. But who talks like that? Doctors. And it reminds us that it's Dr. Luke who is talking about this. So one of the first things we see here in verse 12, it goes on, it says, and when Peter saw it, the wondering of the people, he answered unto the people, you men of Israel, why marvel ye at this? Or why look ye so earnestly on us, as though by our own power or holiness we had made this man to walk? I love how Peter makes sure, he's right on it. He doesn't try to start Peter's international healing ministries. He actually says, are you guys kidding? Like, be careful. Don't you know? It's not because of us that this guy is healed. So the big question is, well then, how did this guy get healed? It's funny, you can always tell the charlatan on TV. Because he might say, oh, it's not me, it's the Lord. He might say that, but there's just a hint where he's really trying to get the credit. You know, the Benny Hinn healing ministries, you know, like putting his name on it somehow. All the guys in the Bible, when people started to give them glory or honor, they would rip their clothes and say, no, I'm just a man, you know, don't worship me, don't bow down before me. But the fakes will often try to draw a little bit of attention to themselves. Now, some of you might say, but that's so mean of you to talk about Benny Hinn. Don't forget, one of my job descriptions as a pastor is Acts chapter 20, verses 28 and 29. It says, you know, take heed therefore to yourselves, Paul's saying, and to all the flock over which the Lord, the Holy Ghost, hath made you overseers. The word overseer is the word episkopos, which is sort of the governing elder, the elder, pastor, bishop, the guy that's like leading the church. You got to take heed to yourselves. And what are you supposed to do? Feed the flock of God, which he's purchased with his own blood. Feeding the flock is the word of God. If a pastor is not feeding the word of God to the congregation, that's not being a good shepherd. But also, to feed them and care for them, the flock, which Jesus purchased with his own blood. Boy, that's so humbling when you're a pastor and you realize, man, God purchased all these people with his son's own innocent blood. And he's saying, I want you to take care of that. Like, you better take good care of that. Sadly, that's not happening as much today. But then he says in verse 29 of Acts chapter 20, he says, for this I know, that after my departing shall grievous wolves enter in among you, not sparing the flock. And so there are those that are coming for their own gain, their own notoriety or income or finances or whatever their objectives are. And you can always tell the wolf by what they eat. And people that make millions and millions of dollars of a little old lady sending their money, their love gift or whatever they call it, he's not the lone healer, he's the lone wolf in sheep's clothing. And so there's a lot of those guys out there, watch out. Well, verse 13, it says, and the God of Abraham and of Isaac, this is Peter's sermon continuing, the God of Abraham and of Isaac and of Jacob, the God of our fathers hath glorified his son Jesus, whom you delivered up and denied him in the presence of Pilate when he was determined to let him go. But you denied the Holy One and the just and desired a murderer to be granted unto you, and killed the Prince of Life, whom God hath raised from the dead, whereof we are witnesses. Now, by the way, never preach a sermon without mention of the resurrection. And Paul won't either. I want you to note that. The sermons of Peter and Paul will always include something about the resurrection. I want you to note that because I think a good sermon will include the resurrection of our Savior and Lord Jesus Christ. Without the resurrection, we don't really have any substantiation of our faith. But because Jesus rose from the grave, that's proof positive. And it's really important that Peter is going to make it clear who Jesus really was. And he's calling them all out. He's saying, by the way, you know the Messiah you've been waiting for thousands of years? You just killed him. That'd be a tough bit of news for the Pharisees, the Sadducees, and the Sanhedrin. But in so doing, Peter, he,

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5: You get to have life through Christ. So we see this double fulfillment of that. So you got, you know, originator of life, God's Son, the Holy One, the Just. Jesus was no ordinary man that was handed over to the Romans to be crucified. And Peter's wanting to make sure they understand that here. And who is in the temple? Like, who is Peter talking to here? Well, we're going to find out. It's the Pharisees and the Sadducees and the Sanhedrin. During Jesus' lifetime, while he was walking on the earth, it was the Pharisee group that had the biggest problem with Jesus, because Jesus was calling them out of their dumb traditions that were very legalistic, and that drove them crazy when Jesus wouldn't do their traditions. But he did keep the law. He was perfect fulfillment of the law, but he didn't do their dumb rules and stuff like that. And this really ticked off the Pharisees. But after his resurrection, it was the Sadducees that had a bigger problem than even the Pharisees. In fact, we know some of the Pharisees became believers in Christ and got saved. But it would be the Sadducees that didn't want to believe he rose from the grave, because it blew up their whole theology. And that's why after his resurrection, it would be the Sadducees that would be one of the great enemies of the disciples. But he's calling them out on this. He explains, this is the one you crucified, the Prince of Life, the originator of life, the Just, which means he was sinless, the Holy One, which is only given to God, which Jesus is God, and he's God's Son. Like, all of these titles Peter gives, each title he gives is one more indictment against these religious guys. That's kind of the idea here.
6: 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And we're just partway through a verse-by-verse look into Acts chapter 3 that will continue next time on Today's Word. And I invite you to stay right there, as Pastor Brett will be with me here in just a moment. 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Well, Pastor Brett is joining me now. Brett, with all that's going on in the world today, wars, discord in politics, and a growing hatred of Christians, it seems, if you were to give a state of the church address right now, what would you say is the current state? Are you encouraged or discouraged?
7: Well, Kurt, that's an important question. And, you know, it'd be easy to get discouraged when you just look at some of the things at the surface. But when I think about the state of the church, I'm actually encouraged. And the reason why is really part of what Jesus promised in Matthew 16, 18. He said, I will build my church and the gates of hell shall not prevail against it. I think we've seen evil really actively pushing against Christ followers and Jesus people. But what that means to me is what we're seeing is that we're facing challenges, yes, but the gospel always shines brighter in the darkest times. And so, you know, the state of the church today is one of refining. I think God is purifying his people. I think there's a line being drawn. Some churches are falling off and kind of being recognized as not really Bible-based churches anymore. But the churches that are getting back to the Word of God, we see a purifying effect and the raising up of a young generation that's not ashamed of the gospel. So my outlook is really hopeful. The church's future isn't tied to political peace or cultural approval from everyone. It's really tied to the faithfulness of Jesus Christ, who's promised, he said, I'll be with you even to the very end of the world. So that gives me, I think, every reason to move forward with courage and trust that God's doing a great work in the church.
6: Well, that is encouraging. And to see people coming back to church recently is really great to see as well. Thank you, Pastor Brett.
7: Yeah.
6: Well, I want to mention that if you'd like more information about Athey Creek Church, Pastor Brett Metter, or Today's Word, you can visit our website at todayswordradio.com. Well, next time, Pastor Brett will continue our study of the Acts of the Apostles and highlight the power of faith and the necessity of repentance.

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13: When God is calling us, we ignore the call, and that is not a good thing. Are you ignorant? 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
14: Welcome to In Grace with Jim Scudder, the senior pastor of Quentin Road Baptist Church in suburban Chicago. He is also the president of Dayspring Bible College, shaping the next generation of Christian leaders.
15: Hi, this is Jim Scudder. Thank you so much for listening to In Grace. And just wanted to let you know that today is my wife and I's anniversary. We are celebrating 37 years of marriage. And we are so grateful that God has blessed us with each other. And I just wanted to tell my sweet dear wife, Karen, happy anniversary. And today we're also going to be finishing a message that we started yesterday titled The Order of God and Country. And I'm going to be talking at the very beginning about being spirit-filled. And I think that's the solution for America. Spirit-filled, born-again believers getting involved in voicing our concerns and sharing with leaders in a respectful but powerful way what God has said about certain things. 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And we need to get back to God. 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It says America 250 on one side and In God We Trust on the other. 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How are you filled by the Spirit? I think it's just a daily walk with Christ. It's a daily even saying, I need to do what God wants me to do today. Every day, have that attitude. Every day, submit yourself to the Lord and say, Lord, I'm yours. My body is yours. I need to fulfill your will. I want you to control every part, not just my body, but my thoughts, my mind, my attitudes. It's this obedience to the Lord every day, submitting. That's what being filled with the Spirit. That's what spiritual is here. And I tell you, it's a wonderful thing as a pastor to be around spiritual people. We have so many that are spiritual. And it's quite the opposite when you are around those who aren't spiritual. And then it says, let him acknowledge. So these are the prophets and the spiritual, those that are bringing forth the word of God and those that are being controlled by God, by his Spirit. Let him acknowledge that the things that I write unto you are the commandments of the Lord. Okay, what is that? Well, you know what he's saying right here? You know what he's doing right here? This is Paul saying, the words that I'm writing to you are not my words, they are God's words. Okay? This is a acknowledgement that he is being controlled by God. And the words that are penned here are the very words from God to us through him as a penman. You say, well, how can you see the writing style of Paul versus the writing style of John or Peter? And you can. You can see the styles are different. Luke had a very unique style of writing in Acts and Luke. Well, God can do that too, can't he? God can include the personality of the person, the background of the person in the writings, but the writings themselves are what God is saying. And he's saying here, look, these are the commandments of the Lord. I'm not just writing my opinion here. We're not just giving you the pulpit opinion of Quentin Rhode or the Scudder opinion on life. What we're doing here is saying, thus saith the Lord. We're not basing anything that we say, hopefully, ever from this pulpit as what we think, What we're saying is this is what God said. And he's claiming inspiration here. These are not merely human words. These are words literally from God. And that makes all the difference when we evaluate the order of God. And the founders of this nation also looked at this book as from God. Many of them. And then it says back in verse 38, 1 Corinthians 14, but if any man be ignorant, let him be ignorant. Well, that's an unusual way to say it. And you think, well, Paul here is saying, hey, you know, he's encouraging people to be ignorant. Woohoo! I'm there. No, that's not what he's saying. Oh, by the way, a lot of modern versions, and we use the King James, and there's a reason. We're not fanatical about it, but we believe it comes from the best text, underlying Greek text of the New Testament, okay? So if you have a different version, don't worry about it. We're not going to come and do anything to you. But we find that other versions have unreliable texts as a background. They say they're older, but we believe they're not as reliable. The majority text says what this says, let him be ignorant. Modern versions say something like, let him be ignored. Okay, so the ignorant person just ignored. By the way, I don't think that's a bad thing to do. But one writer said, anyone who ignores the Lord's commands would find himself ignored by him at the last day because his actions would show that he never knew the Lord. Now, if you read something like that, hopefully you have enough discernment and knowledge of the Bible that you know that's not true. Because there are many people in Scripture that ignored the Lord, but they were believers. They were indwelt by the Spirit of God, sealed by the Spirit of God. They were in the body of Christ, and they would stand before the Lord. They would be in heaven, yet without reward. So I believe that's not a correct view of this interpretation. I think it simply means this. And believe it or not, one of the reformers' name is John Calvin, and he got it right. Let me read what he said. He said, for Paul had it in view to cut off every handle from contentious persons. I like that. Cut off every handle from contentious persons. Who make no end of disputing. That's who these ignorant people are. They're not people that don't know anything. They're people that know a lot of nonsense. They know a lot and it never helps you. And they do this under the pretense of inquiring. You know, the inquiring mind wants to know and all that. As if the matter were not yet clear. No, the matter's already been clear. He's already been very clear about these things, but they still have more questions. He continues, if anyone is ignorant, I do not stop to take notice of his doubts, for the certainty of my doctrine is not at all impaired thereby. That's his kind of way of putting it. And I believe that's right. I think Paul is just saying, look, if you're going to be ignorant about all this, I've been very clear. These are commandments of God. This is not human opinion. If you're going to ignore what I'm saying, if you're going to be ignorant, be ignorant. Be ignorant. No skin off his back. Are you ignorant? Let him be ignorant. There was a famous economist and diplomat, John Kenneth Galbraith, and he writes in one of his books about one of his housekeepers. Her name was Emily. She was very devoted, very good housekeeper. He says it had been a really hard day, really weary day, and he decided to take a little nap, and he told the housekeeper, hold all my telephone calls while I take this nap. Shortly after he goes to sleep, the phone rings. The voice on the line is from the White House. It's Lyndon Johnson. And he says, get me Ken Galbraith. This is Lyndon Johnson. And she says, he's sleeping, Mr. President. He said not to disturb him. Well, Lyndon Johnson says, well, wake him up. I want to talk to him. Emily says, no, Mr. President, I work for him, not for you. After his nap, when he called the president back, the president could scarcely control his pleasure and says, I want that woman to work for me at the White House. And we admire her obedience, don't we? We admire that. She did what she was told to do. She had loyalty to her boss. And that's something that we ought to have to God, the order of God. Loyalty to him. Obedience to him. But on the other side, I find a lot of Christians that are ignoring the voice of God. When God is calling us, we ignore the call, and that is not a good thing. Are you ignorant? Are you above the Bible, or are you creating disorder? The third point that we'll look at today. Are you creating disorder? And disorder is kind of the opposite of harmony and what God is all about. It says in verse 39 and 40 of 1 Corinthians 14, "Wherefore, brethren, covet to prophesy, and forbid not to speak with tongues. Let all things be done decently and in order." One of my favorite verses in the Bible. Actually, this is my wife's very favorite verse because she's very organized. You know, she might put this verse up on the wall in a very large type for me to keep my desk organized or to keep, you know, all of these things. But she is very organized. He says, "Wherefore, brother, covet prophecy." So prophecy is a higher gift, the gift of bringing forth the word of God. "And also forbid not to speak in tongues." What he's saying here is this: the true gift of tongues that was still in operation, although it was being phased out at that time, and I believe has ceased at this time, our church believes that. But since tongues were a lesser of importance, it was, tongues were more showy. Can you imagine if you could literally speak in an unknown language? It'd be awesome. It'd be great. But it was a showy gift. It wasn't a gift as important and meaningful as bringing forth the word of God. But he says, don't forbid it, but maybe put it in its proper place. Put it in the proper order. Let all things be done decently in order. What does decently mean? It means honestly. It carries the idea of harmonious and graceful and beautiful. We need to be doing what God says to do. We need to be in harmony. We need to live honestly. We need to be like God, and God is orderly. Orderly has the meaning of regular arrangement. It's kind of the idea of succession of rank. You military people know what we're talking about. Rank is very, very important in the military. You have certain ranks, and you have certain people that hold certain ranks, and there should never be any disrespect or disobedience to that order of rank. Orderly. It's the idea of official dignitary. And so when you have a state senator and a U.S. senator, the U.S. senators get more attention because of their dignity, their rank within being a dignitary.
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15: Let me close with a few more quotes from great America's founding fathers. Patrick Henry said, "I can't emphasize too strongly or too often that this great nation was founded not by religionists, but by Christians. Not on religions, but on the gospel of Jesus Christ." Amen. "For this very reason, peoples of other faiths have been afforded asylum, prosperity, and freedom of worship." He recognized that we founded the nation on the principles of the gospel of Jesus Christ. And because of that, we've given all faiths freedoms to worship. And that is why I fight for the freedoms of other faiths. Faiths that I disagree with. Faiths that I believe are not getting people to heaven. But I still think they have the rights to preach, to talk, to speak, to build their churches as we do. And that's what makes America great. And then Samuel Adams said this in his Rights to the Colonists in 1772. He said, "The rights of the colonists as Christians may be best understood by reading and carefully studying the institution of the great lawgiver and head of the Christian church, which are to be found clearly written and promulgated in the New Testament." Amazing words. And our country is founded upon order. It's founded upon God. God is a God of order. You know, when you go out of this land and in many other lands, the traffic is chaos. You say, well, it's chaos here during rush hour. It is, but it's not. If you've ever been to India, you'll know what I'm talking about. They live and die by the horn. It is always in use. If the horn is not working, the car must have died. Okay, or you've parked. It's chaos. It's chaos. It's cars. It's carts. It's bicycles. It's people. It's trucks. It's chaos. Not to say it's a bad place. It's a wonderful place, but it's chaos. You kind of had to just kind of fight for your position in these other places. America is much more orderly. When we fly in our plane, we see the country is laid out very orderly in big, huge square miles. And all the county roads block off and all these counties are very orderly and our land is very orderly. When you look at our country, we live in an orderly place. We live by a document. We live by the laws of the land. We live in a democracy, but a democracy that's based upon the will of the people, but also upon the document that was established, the Constitution. So we have great order. I believe that's because our country is based upon God. And we see the order of God and country. And God has laid down his harmonious plan of the ages in his perfect book. I believe you can see Jesus on every page as you turn this book. As far as the eye can see, this country is divided up into these divisions. As far as you can look in the scriptures, you can see Jesus on every page. I'll close with this illustration. There was once a restaurant owner who decided to establish a restaurant in another country. And his restaurant was very successful, very profitable, but he was going to have to be gone for a long period of time. So he gathered his trusted staff together and he said, look, here's what I'm going to do. I'm going to travel and establish a new restaurant. While I'm gone, I want you all to be running this place as I wish, as I have always done. And I will be sending you regularly letters, and I want you to read those letters. I want you to follow those instructions so you keep this place being profitable. And he left. And true to his word, the letters started to arrive, and they received the letters, and this all seemed to be going well until he came back. And when he got back to the restaurant, he noticed that there were weeds growing up in the flower beds outside. That was unusual. He never would allow that because that would turn people off. If they can't keep up the outside, they're sure not going to keep up the inside. I don't want to eat here. And they leave. He walks in and he finds the hostess stand. The hostess is nodding off. She's about to go to sleep. He hears loud music coming out of the kitchen and smoke. He goes in and he finds the place in disrepair. He finds no one is coming. He finds that went from a restaurant of great profit to a restaurant of great loss. He goes, what in the world is going on? How did you not follow my instructions? Did you not receive my letters? They said, no, we got your letters. They were marvelous letters. We actually put them all into one big book. We would read your letters. We would actually memorize your letters. We actually had letter study every Sunday and Wednesday. It was wonderful. But why did you not do what I said to do? You're getting the point, aren't you? We have God's letters right here. He wants us to have success in this life, an abundant life, but we have to do it his way. I heard on the news yesterday someone say, this great Republic of Ireland, this civilized society, we have now legalized gay marriage. And I thought, wow, civilized? Civilized? Are we calling ourselves civilized when we're leaving the clear tenets of our maker, of our God, who has said that there are certain ways that he's designed sex for, and between the same sex is not one of those ways. He also defined what marriage was, and that's a man and a woman for life, and that's to show the unity of God and the beauty of creation and all of these things, and to perpetuate his creation. And all those things are tarnished and broken with that and any other type of sexual activity outside of one man, one woman for life in marriage. Civilized? Are we going back to one of the most uncivilized societies, and that was Sodom and Gomorrah. It's where the word sodomy came from. My friends, we are moving away from God. We're taking great pride in humanity and great pride in what we think. We're not taking notice of what God has clearly left us with. And what we're going to end up with is a ruinous nation, a ruinous life. I hope that you have learned the order of God and country, how things ought to be done decently in order. And by the way, within the church, I think we should have order. And our lives should reflect the beauty of what God has done in his design and his order within creation and his clear instructions in the Word of God. And if something's out of whack in your life in one of those ways, and you don't know what it is, but you know there's something wrong, may I suggest to you to confess that to him today. Maybe you don't even know the Savior. Maybe you haven't put your faith in Jesus. We all have sinned. We've fallen short of the glory of God. We need a Savior. There's nothing we can do about this ourselves. This will send us to hell. But God, in his great love, doesn't want you to go to hell, created for the devil. The demon is not for you, for the devil. But that is the destination of all who reject his love. For God sent his son, Jesus. It says, who never sinned, he was made sin for us. He, on the cross, became sin. He was perfect. He never sinned. He lived a perfect life that you and I couldn't do. That's why he came and he died a cruel death on the cross. He suffered and he bled and he died, but he rose again. And anybody that put their faith in him, that sin is not separating you from God. You're putting your faith in him. The Bible says that you have, it says half in the King James English. That's present possessive tense. You have it right now. Everlasting life. You are on your way to heaven when you put your faith in him. It's by grace that you're saved through faith. It's not of yourselves. It's a gift of God, not of works, lest any man should boast. So the first step you need to take today is trusting the Lord Jesus Christ. And if you have, the step that you need to take every day is submitting to him, submitting to the Spirit of God, giving him control, and obeying what he has clearly said. We praise God for the order of God and country.
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22: 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I'm so thankful for choosing this as my wish. I have no regrets. Luke chapter 6 says that when you give, it'll be returned to you in full. That's a little how Eliza's letter sounded. 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
24: Humu's mother sat gently cleaning her daughter's face. 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Then one day they heard a knock at the door. Humu's father opened it to find several Mercy Ship's volunteers waiting. One of the volunteers brought Humu into her lap, showing her parents the bandages they would use. Another brought out their Bible and read from Psalms. 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
6: We looked at the thornness and exactness of Christian living and ministry. We looked at the conscience and communication. Now, regarding our convictions, Paul goes on to talk about convictions in verses 15 through 20. He says in verse 15 then that he was coming to bestow grace, and then verse 16, and to pass by you into Macedonia, to come again out of Macedonia to you and of you to be brought on my way toward Judea. Basically, he's saying, I wanted to come to you, I wanted to be brought to you, I wanted to be brought by you as I moved on, but he decided for some very sound reasons not to come to see them. That was a decision based on his priorities and based on his kindness toward them, as he states it later in chapter 2 of 2 Corinthians. So verse 17, when I therefore was thus minded, did I use lightness? Literally, that means, was I fickle in my mind? Did I use fickleness of mind? Did I say, oh, let's see, I think I'll go. No, maybe I won't. Well, maybe I will. Maybe I won't. And that's the whole discussion about his yea and nay here in this chapter, where he says, look, it wasn't yes one moment and no another and yes another and no another. It was always clear with conviction. In verse 17, when I therefore was thus minded, did I use lightness or fickleness? Was I fickle in mind? Or the things that I purpose, do I purpose according to the flesh? Is it because I look at myself and I make decisions? You see, people were looking at the fact that Paul said he was coming and then he changed his mind and decided not to come. And some of those, of course, who did not have sound doctrine and did not have a respect for his office and did not understand the will of God and who did not follow his teaching now found a place to criticize Paul. And they say, you know what, Paul? You're telling us you want to come? You really don't want to. You're a liar, a hypocrite. You're bluffing. You're not sincere. And Paul here, rightfully so, is defending himself and saying, look, I did not use fickleness of mind, nor the decisions that I made, nor were they focused on selfish purposes. That's important. Or the things that I purpose. Do I purpose according to the flesh? Do I see my coming to Corinth and do I think, let's see, would that be good for me? Well, you know, I think I'll come. Well, maybe I shouldn't, because last time, boy, it wasn't so pretty. I had a horrible time. I suffered much. I endured a lot of trouble and affliction. Maybe I won't after all. Paul had absolutely no consideration for himself. His decisions were not made out of fleshly purposes or the things that I purpose. Do I purpose according to the flesh? And if by the flesh, that with me there should be yea, yea, and nay, nay. Meaning, you know, one moment I say, yeah, I'm coming. But then I consider, I give it a second thought and I'm not that excited about going. It's not going to go well for me. So, no, I'm not coming. Well, on the other hand, it's good for me to come, but no, maybe I won't. That's exactly his argument here. And his argument here is based not on fleshly purposes, not on selfish desires that need to be fulfilled, and that's the point that he makes. No double-mindedness. double-mindedness is yes, yes, one moment, no, no, another. And that's what Paul is defending here. He's saying, that's not the case with me. It wasn't because of selfish motives. It wasn't because of what I would benefit from coming. Verse 18, but as God is true, our word towards you was not yea and nay. I did not speak out of both sides of my mouth. Was it okay for Paul to change his mind? Absolutely. But he changed his mind for the right reasons. And he defends that here by saying it was not because I looked at how convenient it was for me. As God is true, our word toward you was not yes and no. For the Son of God, Jesus Christ, who was preached among you by us, even by me and Silvanus and Timothy, was not yes and no. It wasn't this one thing and one day and something opposite the next day. It was in him, yes. In him, yes, has become yes and remains yes. Conviction, rather than fickleness or fleshly purposes, is what Paul is defending here. Now, some were offended at his first letter of reproof and rebuke, you know, as Paul was so open with them about the sins that they were engaging in, and they reacted negatively to that letter and now thought they found a reason to point a finger of guilt on him and say, you're just bluffing, you're just being fickle. And that's what he discusses here and again in chapter 2, as we will see. So regarding our convictions, Paul said, in Christ, in him, everything is yes, and I operate on the basis of conviction, and the fact that I've changed my mind about coming to you is consistent with my convictions and my desires for you. It wasn't done out of fleshly purposes and desires and out of a fickle mind that is double-minded, that doesn't know what's yes and what's no. That's basically what he's saying here. And then we look at the confidence that he displays, verse 21. Now, he that establishes us with you in Christ and has anointed us is God, who has also sealed us and given us the earnest of the Spirit in our heart. He that establishes us with you in Christ, he who is constantly confirming us more firmly in our position in Christ and our union with Christ, is the Holy Spirit. There is a confidence. There is a continuous confirmation of who we are in Christ. He that establishes us with you in Christ and anointed us is God. God is the one who anoints us. God is the one who consecrates us to serve him. He's the one that has called us to service. And it's a once-for-all confirmation and confidence that we have. Verse 22, who has also sealed us, and given the earnest of the Spirit in our hearts. Once again, he brings out the reality of the seal that God has given us. That seal is the Holy Spirit. And that seal gives us 100% confidence of our eternal destiny. We cannot lose that which God has given to us. We cannot lose by being bad that which we never got by being good. God has, in his grace, saved us in spite of ourselves. God has done all of the saving. We have done all of the being saved. God is the giver. We're the receiver. Our fingerprints are nowhere to be found in our salvation because we did not author it. We did not complete it. All we did was to receive the gift that God offered to us. And once we've received it by faith, we have done the one thing that, having done it, we haven't done anything at all. It's not of our own effort. It's not of our own works. We have simply received. We simply believed. And faith is contrasted in the Word of God with works. Faith in itself is not a work. Faith is trusting the work that Christ accomplished on the cross on our behalf. It's receiving the gift that he offers by grace, totally apart from any merit. We do not deserve it. We've not earned it. And God, once we believe on the Lord Jesus Christ, has instantly and that same moment put his seal upon us. We are sealed until the day of redemption. Once saved is always saved, because it has nothing to do with the way we live after we're saved. It has everything to do with what God in his grace has accomplished for us. And that seal has been given to us as an earnest, he says here in verse 22, a down payment, a complete and absolute God-given guarantee that what is ours forever. Our destiny is secure for all eternity. Our destination will not be changed. And that's what God does. And that's our confidence with the once for all confirmation which we have, having received it from the Holy Spirit who has sealed us. And that seal is the Holy Spirit himself. He hasn't given us anything less than the third person of the triunity. God, the Holy Spirit, is the seal and the guarantee that we are his and we are his forever. That's our confidence. Our confidence doesn't come by looking in the mirror. That's when I lose the confidence. It's not by looking at the way you're living since you became a Christian, because you would have plenty of cause to lose all confidence, because perfection is not achieved until we receive our new bodies and shed our old sin nature. God has designed for us to grow in grace, to become more and more God-like in our lives, in our attitudes, in our words, in our behavior. But perfection will not be achieved until we receive the redemption of the body. But the redemption of the body we will receive. Heaven is our destiny, as promised and guaranteed by God himself. How wonderful to be saved, and how wonderful to know you're saved, and how wonderful to know that you're saved forever. Nothing to do with how you live or don't live. Nothing to do with the good things you do and the bad things you don't do. Now, knowing that we've been saved by the grace of God, and Christ having paid such an incredible, infinite price for our salvation, must be motivation enough for us to live for him who died and rose again, and not to live for ourselves. It's not in order to achieve heaven and to gain heaven. It's in order to live out of gratitude and in order to live out of thankfulness for what he's done for us already. That's grace living. That's the grace life. And so the confidence that we have because of the promise that God has given and the seal that he has placed upon us, that being the Holy Spirit, who is the God-given guarantee that our eternity is secure, our destiny is ours, because he's given it to us. So that's our confidence. And then Paul speaks about the contribution of his life and ministry, verses 23 and 24. Moreover, I call God for a record upon my soul that to spare you I came not as yet unto Corinth. Why did Paul postpone his visit? Out of selfish reasons? No. It was to spare them. To spare them, because there were a lot of people that were not living the way they ought to be. And had he come to Corinth at this time with a group of people at Corinth still indulging in the sins of the flesh, he would once again have to rebuke them. And he thought, it is better for them if instead of coming personally, I write them a letter and hopefully they will respond positively to that letter. And that's exactly what he did. And then he says, not for that we have dominion over your faith, but are helpers of your joy, for by faith ye stand. The ultimate contribution is that they stand by faith. They do not stand in apostolic decree or in the decree or lordship from a pastor or a pope or a teacher. For man has nothing to do with this. It is all of God. We stand by faith, not in man, but in the doctrine taught by the Word of God. And if by faith, then doctrine is absolutely essential. Not entertainment, not stories, doctrine. Because when we stand by faith, we stand not in the faith of the opinions of a man. We stand by faith in the truth of God's Word. And that's why Paul says to Timothy, Pastor Timothy, in 1 Timothy chapter 1, in so many places in Timothy, 1 and 2 Timothy and Titus, Paul emphasizes the importance of teaching and preaching the doctrine that people need. 1 Timothy 1, beginning with verse 3, he says to Timothy, as I besought you to abide still at Ephesus when I went into Macedonia, that you might charge some that they teach no other doctrine. That's the opening statement of his letter to Timothy. The issue is doctrine. Neither give heed to fables and endless genealogies, which minister questions rather than godly edifying, which is in faith, that you might stand by faith. Now the end of the commandment is charity, out of a pure heart and of a good conscience, and a faith unfeigned, from which some, having swerved, have turned aside unto vain janglings, desiring to be teachers of the law, understanding neither what they say nor whereof they affirm. Sad to say, but the church, as it is manifest in the world today, is filled with those who desire to be teachers of the law, understanding neither what they say nor whereof they affirm, because they have refused to acknowledge the unique apostleship of the Apostle Paul and the truth, the doctrine that he has taught, which is directed at the body of Christ. They're doing all kinds of disservice to man while pretending to serve God. Chapter 2 of 1 Timothy, verses 3 and 4, he says, for this is good and acceptable in the sight of God our Savior, who will have all men to be saved and to come to the knowledge of the truth. By faith you stand, Paul says to the Corinthians, and the only way to stand by faith is to stand upon the truth, not upon the opinions of men or the dictates of man. And that's why Paul said in 2 Corinthians, we do not exercise lordship over your faith. That's not our intent. Even though he was the apostle of the body of Christ, no lordship, just service. Verses 8 and 9 of 1 Timothy chapter 3, actually the first two verses, and then verses 8 and 9. This is a true saying, if a man desire the office of a bishop, he desires a good work. A bishop then must be blameless, the husband of one wife, vigilant, sober, of good behavior, given to hospitality, apt to teach. Apt to teach, because that's the issue. The life must match the doctrine, and the doctrine must be the central focus of this man's ministry in the church. Verses 8 and 9. Likewise must the deacons be grave, not double-tongued, not given to much wine, not greedy of filthy lucre, holding the mystery of the faith in a pure conscience, because the doctrine is absolutely critical to the way we live. Verse 15. But if I tarry long, that you may know how you ought to behave yourself in the house of God, which is the church of the living God, the pillar and ground of the truth. That's why we meet. That's why there is what we call church. The church coming together. God's called out ones coming together to meet, to do one primary thing, to be grounded in the truth. Everything else is peripheral. Everything else is unimportant compared to the importance of grounding people in the truth, because ultimately, by faith you stand. That's the only way for you to have a contribution to your personal quality of life, your personal joy. That's why Paul said in 2 Corinthians,

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5: If any man teach otherwise and consent not to wholesome words, even the words of our Lord Jesus Christ, and to the doctrine which is according to godliness, he is proud, knowing nothing. Interesting, the second time now that Paul says that, teaching and knowing nothing. Teaching and not understanding the truth. What a horrible predicament. He is proud, knowing nothing, but doting about questions and strifes of words, whereof comes envy, strife, railings, evil surmisings, perverse disputings of corrupt minds, destitute of the truth, supposing that gain is godliness. From such withdraw yourself. But godliness with contentment is great gain. 2 Timothy chapter 1. You see over and over again the emphasis, the exaltation of doctrine in the life of the church. Beginning with verse 8 of chapter 1. Be not thou therefore ashamed of the testimony of our Lord, nor of me his prisoner, but be thou partaker of the afflictions of the gospel according to the power of God, who has saved us and called us with a holy calling, not according to our works, but according to his own purpose and grace, which was given us in Christ Jesus before the world began, but is now made manifest by the appearing of our Savior, Jesus Christ, who has abolished death and has brought life and immortality to light through the gospel, whereunto I am appointed a preacher and an apostle and a teacher of the Gentiles, for the which cause I also suffer these things. Why did Paul suffer? One reason, because he proclaimed the truth to people who didn't want it, in the hopes that some would believe it and be saved, in the hopes that those who are saved would receive his message to godly edifying, to the building up of their own lives. And he says, nevertheless, even though I suffered all of these things for the message I proclaim, nevertheless, I am not ashamed, for I know whom I have believed. I'm persuaded that he's able to keep that which I have committed unto him against that day. Hold fast the form of sound words which you heard of me in faith and love which is in Christ Jesus. Knowing the truth, preaching the truth, believing the truth is supreme in the church. And Paul tells Timothy and Titus, both pastors, that they are to preach the word of God. Because ultimately, as he says in 2 Corinthians chapter 1, ultimately, the contribution that he makes to those who heard him and to those who read his letters, not that he wanted lordship over them, not that he wanted to run their lives, that was never his intent. It was always to be helpers of the joy of individuals as they apprehended the truth of God's word, because ultimately they stood only by faith. For by faith ye stand, and if people are to stand by faith, they need to be taught doctrine upon which to stand. Everything else is superfluous. Everything else is worthless. And everything else causes man to stand on the words of men rather than on the word of God. The seriousness and supremacy of teaching and studying and learning and living sound, health-giving doctrine, critical in our lives, an important contribution, and the only contribution that we can truly make that counts for eternity in the lives of those we teach.
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4: 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Ownership of property and debt should be included.
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9: With SRN News, I'm Jason Walker. President Trump says the pilots of a helicopter that crashed around the Strait of Hormuz are doing fine. That Army Apache attack chopper went down near the strait, although the circumstances surrounding that incident remain unclear at this hour. Federal judge striking down the Trump administration's $100,000 fee on new H-1B visas. A U.S. District Court judge in Boston sided with 20 states and struck down the visa Monday, saying the executive branch exceeded its authority. OpenAI filing preliminary paperwork to potentially become a publicly traded company. It has submitted the confidential documents to the U.S. Securities and Exchange Commission. OpenAI hasn't decided yet on the actual possible timing. This is SRN News.
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10: Overnight will be cloudy, warm, and humid with a chance of a thunderstorm in some areas. The temperature will drop to 69. On Tuesday, expect a morning thunderstorm. Then it will be very warm and humid with varying cloud cover. The high will reach 88 degrees. I'm meteorologist Jason Caterina on AM 1160. Hope for your life.
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22: God has said, your sins and iniquities will I remember no more. So if God has chosen to no longer remember them, why should I keep remembering them?
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22: God has taken your sins and he's cast them into the depths of the sea. You can't see them. They're gone. They're forgiven and they're forgotten. And we need to remember that, not be crippled by them.

0: of us remember our most embarrassing moment. Maybe we said something we shouldn't have or did something we shouldn't have. It may have been silly or something serious, but we remember everything about that moment. Sometimes our sin can be like that. We know the Lord has forgiven us, but we're not too sure we've forgiven us. Today on A New Beginning, Pastor Greg Laurie helps us see just how complete the Lord's forgiveness is. It's just as if it never happened.
1: We live in a world full of fake things. We live in a world full of fake things. And I feel like we're living in an anti-Christ culture. And remember, anti doesn't just mean against, it also means instead of. And I feel like right now our culture is flooded with fake things or instead of versions of Jesus. We live in an ABC culture, anything but Christ. So let's dig in and see what John has to say to us in chapter 3, starting in verse 7. Little children, let no one deceive you. He who practices righteousness is righteous, just as he is righteous. He who sins is of the devil, for the devil has sinned from the beginning. For this purpose, the Son of God was manifested, that he might destroy the works of the devil. For whoever has been born of God does not sin, for his seed remains in him, and he cannot sin because he's been born of God. All right, so Satan is real and always has been. The devil comes to accuse and deceive. So it's kind of scary when you think about it. And you think, how can we overcome the devil? And that brings me to my next point. Jesus has already defeated Satan. Jesus has already defeated Satan. Look at 1 John 3:8. For this purpose, the Son of God was manifested, that he might destroy the works of the devil. Whoever has been born of God does not sin. His seed remains in him, and he cannot sin because he's been born of God. So why was Jesus Christ manifested? Why did he come to our planet? Well, he came to die for the sin of the world, needless to say. But he also came to destroy the works of the devil. At the cross, Satan was canceled. We hear about people being canceled today. Jesus canceled Satan. And it's talked about in Colossians 2:14, where it says, Christ canceled the record of the charges against us and took it away, nailing it to the cross. In this way, he disarmed the spiritual rulers and authorities and shamed them publicly by the victory over them on the cross. So Jesus canceled the record. The word here used for record is a handwritten certificate of debt. So imagine this for a moment. Here is a list, and on this list is your name. And there below your name is a list of every sin you've ever committed throughout your life. That would be a long list, would it not? And they just go through page after page after page, and you're just absolutely horrified by it. But here's what this verse is teaching. When Christ died on the cross, he canceled that list. He canceled every sin, canceled every lie, canceled everything you've done wrong. He paid for it, and he defeated it. And I know there are times when some sins seem undefeatable. There's addictions in your life that you don't feel you can break. There are weaknesses you have that you don't feel you can overcome. But according to this verse and other verses, this has been dealt with at the cross. But let's think for a moment about his strategy. I mentioned he's called the accuser of the brethren. It's important we understand how this works. He is the accuser of the brethren. So here's how it rolls. You're just sitting somewhere, maybe even in church, and suddenly the most wicked, twisted thought comes into your mind. I mean, really bad. You can't even believe this thought is in your mind. And you can't believe this thought is in your mind in church of all places. And immediately the accuser of the brethren says, what kind of a twisted person are you? Why would you think such a thought? But here's the thing. It's not a sin to be tempted. It's only a sin if you give in to the temptation. The issue of sin is not in the bait, it's in the bite. Satan is always going to use your sins in a hateful and condemning way to drive you from the cross. The Holy Spirit will convict you of your sins in a loving way to bring you to the cross. Anything that drives you from the cross is from the devil. Don't listen to it. I can go to Christ right now. I can be forgiven. Yes, I sin, but I repent of that sin and I ask you to forgive me. I am forgiven by God. That brings me to my next point. If we really know God, we will love our brothers and sisters. Look at 1 John 3:14. We know that we pass from death to life because we love the brethren. He who does not love his brother abides in death. Whoever hates his brother is a murderer. And you know that no murderer has eternal life abiding in him. The word hate means to habitually despise. This is not just a transient emotion. This is a deep-rooted loathing. Now, we all get ticked off with people at times, you know, like driving, and you honk. Do you ever honk? I've never thought of myself as a honker, per se, but I guess I am. I was driving with my granddaughter, Riley, the other day, and I said, Riley, who's the best driver you know? Now, I wanted her to say me, because I think I'm a pretty good driver. She said, my dad. Oh, really? Why do you say your dad? She said, because he doesn't honk at people. I said, I don't honk at people. She said, oh, Papa, you honk at people a lot. So, I guess I'm a honker. But that's not what John is talking about. Not a honker, but a hater. Where you want to destroy that person, and you don't want to be that person who has that kind of sin in your life, and that is exactly what he's dealing with here.
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1: 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It's not just a travel experience. 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It's a vacation with a purpose. 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
1: Now we shift gears and we come to the final movement of what he's saying to us in 1 John 3. Where in verse 19 he says, we know we're of the truth and we shall assure our hearts before him. For if our heart condemns us, God is greater than our heart and he knows all things. Beloved, if our heart does not condemn us, we have confidence toward God that whatever we ask, we receive of him, because we keep his commandments and do those things that are pleasing in his sight. Sometimes our heart condemns us. Sometimes we do something we should not have done, and we feel bad about it. And we just can't get over it. The devil gets a foothold and he keeps condemning us for it because we crossed the line and we know we crossed the line and we keep beating ourselves up. Okay, speaking of honking, I was back in New York City recently. They're very big on honking in New York City. They honk all day and all night long. 2 a.m, they're honking. It's just a honky city. Well, I didn't mean it that way, but whatever. You know, it's just everybody's honking. So I'm crossing a crosswalk. And this is a big, long crosswalk across many lanes of traffic. I wait for it to go green, and I start walking across. I'm walking with all the other people, and all of a sudden, this car, like parked right in the front, lays on his horn. I jump And I know I should have just kept walking, but I was kind of ticked off, to be honest with you. I went around to the side of the car, I gestured for him to roll down his window. I said, "Why did you honk at me?" He said, "Because you crossed the line. I'm in a crosswalk." I kind of started going over the crosswalk to go on the sidewalk. I said, "Everyone crossed the line." He said, "But you crossed the line." And his window went back up. But that was a little overkill in his part. I did murder him. Now, let me explain. In my heart, I murdered him. No, I didn't. Maybe for a moment, I might have. But that was very upsetting. I mean, it's one thing to honk at a person in their car. It's another thing to honk at a pedestrian. Now I'm justifying my honking, aren't I? Isn't that what I'm doing? But the reality is, it was overkill. You don't need to honk at someone that crosses over a little line. I still was in my little time where I could cross over. But our heart does that to us sometimes. You cross the line. You messed up. And I'm condemned for it. So John is saying, even if our heart condemns us, God is greater than our heart. And coming back to the blood of Jesus, yeah, you know, I did cross the line, but Jesus died on the cross. And I'm forgiven, and my sin is canceled, and my sin is forgiven, and my sin is forgotten. Right? So that's something to remember. I should not choose to remember what God has chosen to forget. And God has said, your sins and iniquities will I remember no more. So if God has chosen to no longer remember them, why should I keep remembering them? God even says, I'll take your sins and cast them into the depths of the sea. Years ago, I was out scuba diving in Maui. I went down about 30 feet, which, you know, it's not that deep, but it's somewhat deep. And we were going along, and you could see the ground floor of the ocean below. And then suddenly we came out to a spot where you couldn't see the ground floor anymore. It was this deep cavern of nothingness. And we kind of went over it, and it kind of freaked me out. And I turned around and swam back. I had not gone any deeper. I wasn't in any greater danger, but there was something very menacing and frightening to me about the fact that I could not see the bottom of where I was. And God has taken your sins and he's cast them into the depths of the sea. You can't see them. They're gone. They're forgiven and they're forgotten. And we need to remember that, not be crippled by them. Okay, coming back to an earlier point, and then I'm going to wrap this up. The devil doesn't want me to know any of these things. The devil doesn't want me to know that I can approach God no matter what because of the blood of Christ. The devil doesn't want me to know that I don't have to live under constant condemnation. He wants to keep me trapped. He wants me to think I can never break free from that lifestyle, never break free from that addiction, never break free from this other thing. He doesn't want me to know that Christ canceled all of these things at the cross. But we need to know what God wants us to know and let it affect us in the way that we live. So the devil will always try to keep you away from Jesus. And maybe I'm talking to somebody here that has messed up in life. You've crossed the line and then some. And you feel like there's no way back for me. What a lie. Of course there's a way back. It's through Christ. But you must admit you're a sinner. And you must return to him. Remember the prodigal son, one of my favorite stories. Probably one of your favorites too. The boy went out and drugged the family name to the gutter. Made a mess of his life. But one day came to his senses and decided he was going to go home and say, "Father, I've sinned against you. And I'm no longer worthy to be called your son. Just give me a job. I don't expect to be your son anymore, but can you just give me some employment because I'm basically starving to death?" And I love how Jesus told this story to show us what God is like. Jesus says, while the boy was still a great ways off, the father saw him, had compassion on him, and ran to him and threw his arms around him and kissed him and welcomed him and said, "Rejoice with me, this my son who was dead is alive again. He who was lost is found." Put the ring in his finger, which meant he's still a son. Put a clean robe on him. So he was welcomed back, but the boy had to admit he was a sinner. The devil will say, "You can't do it. Do it another time. Do it tomorrow. Do it in a month. Do it in a year. Do it at another event." No, no. The devil's word is tomorrow. God's word is today. Today is the day of salvation. Because the devil knows if you keep putting it off, you just come to a point where you won't even think about it anymore. So if God's Holy Spirit is working in your heart right now, and by that I mean you're sensing a need to get right with Jesus Christ, like I need to commit my life to the Lord, or I need to recommit my life to the Lord, I strongly urge you, act on this now. Don't say, well, I'll do it tonight when I get home, or I'll do it next Sunday. No, no, now, right now. This is the moment. In fact, you may never have another opportunity like this again. So we're going to close in prayer, and I'm going to extend an invitation as we all pray together. Let's all bow our heads and pray. Father, now we've heard your word. Your word is truth. It's truth in a world full of lies and fakes. Now that we've heard your truth, I pray that your Holy Spirit will convict and convince anyone who is not right with you to get right with you right now. Now while our heads are bowed and our eyes are closed and we're praying, if you want Jesus Christ to forgive you of your sin, if you want to know that when you die, you will go to heaven, if you want this relationship with God we've been talking about, pray this out loud after me, okay? Let's pray this now. Pray these words. Lord Jesus, I know that I'm a sinner, but I know that you're the Savior who died on the cross for my sin and rose again from the dead. Thank you for shedding your blood for me, Jesus. I turn from my sin. I'm sorry for my sin. I repent of my sin, and I choose to follow you from this moment forward as my Savior and Lord, is my God and my friend. Thank you for hearing this prayer and answering this prayer. In Jesus' name I pray.

0: 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Well, Pastor Greg, your book, Jesus Revolution, and the movie of the same name have touched a lot of lives. In fact, let me read you a comment from a listener on this subject.
1: Okay.
0: She starts by saying, "My story is nothing extraordinary or exciting." Now, remember, she said that. "I'm just a woman who became a widow in 2019, and my life has felt empty ever since. I had absolutely no knowledge of the Bible or Jesus other than he was born, died on the cross, was buried, and rose on the third day." That's a pretty good start.
2: Yeah.
0: "Then I heard about the Jesus Revolution movie, and it sounded interesting because I remember that time, and I know people who were saved at that time. I saw a video of Pastor Laurie talking about the movie, and to be honest, I found myself wanting to hear more from him. I liked him instantly. Well, I thought to myself, you've got that Bible, read it. So I started reading the Gospels, and I nearly fell out of my chair. Mm. I always thought the Gospels were the small paragraphs that were read in church every week. I had no idea how long they were or what they said. All I know is when I started reading them, it was the strangest thing. I could feel love coming at me from the pages. I could picture Jesus being there and doing all those wonderful things, and I was dumbfounded. It only took 66 years to find this out. Now I read my Bible every single day without fail. I can't get enough of it. It brought Jesus to life for me. I started attending a Bible-based church and doing Bible study, and now my life is completely different, no longer empty." Remember, she said, "My story is nothing extraordinary or exciting." I think I would disagree with that. Wouldn't you?
2: I would. It's so amazing to hear what we call the testimony. The testimony is when we tell our story of how we came to Christ. And, you know, there's a certain similarity in all of our testimonies. We become aware of our need for God. We somehow hear the gospel through a person, through reading the Bible, as in her case, or some other way. And then we realize we need to make that commitment to Christ ourselves, and we do so, and conversion takes place. But I'm amazed at the different ways the Lord reaches different people. And I'm so thankful that the Jesus Revolution film was an impetus to get your attention. That's really why it was made. You know, we told a story to inspire people. It's a story of how I came to faith, how my wife came to faith, how others came to faith as well. And it can be your story. And so we're thankful that God has used this movie and this story to touch people around the world. And by the way, did you know that movie is based on a book? The book is simply titled Jesus Revolution. Ellen Vaughn is the author. She's a prolific, outstanding writer. And I wrote it with her, telling her all the stories firsthand, and she tells all about those stories that God did in that last great spiritual awakening known as the Jesus Movement or the Jesus Revolution. By the way, Time Magazine coined that phrase, of all people. They saw it was a revolution, and in many ways, it was. Well, anyway, we wrote this book, Jesus Revolution. The film is based on this book, and you can have your own copy of the Jesus Revolution book for your gift of any size. If you saw the movie, you've got to read this book. And if you've read the book, I think you'll enjoy reading it again. And for folks that are extra generous, we're not only going to send you the Jesus Revolution book, we're going to send you a DVD copy of the Jesus Revolution film, also a digital download copy that you can take the film and put it on your phone or your tablet or your computer and enjoy it for years to come. So order your copy of the Jesus Revolution book and we'll send it to you for your gift of any size. 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Whatever you can send, we'll send you this book. 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Some can give more, we'll send you a copy as well. And thank you for your generous investment in this ministry, which enables us to teach the Word of God and preach the gospel all around the world. So get your copy of the Jesus Revolution book. And for those that give a little extra, the Jesus Revolution movie.
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8: The previous pre-recorded program was sponsored by Athey Creek Church.
9: During Jesus' lifetime, while he was walking on the earth, it was the Pharisee group that had the biggest problem with Jesus, because Jesus was calling them out of their dumb traditions. But after his resurrection, it was the Sadducees that had a bigger problem than even the Pharisees, because it blew up their whole theology.
10: Pastor Brett Metter and the occasional Peter used to lead the religious leaders to the cross.
9: Jesus was no ordinary man that was handed over to the Romans to be crucified, and Peter's wanting to make sure they understand that here.
10: Apostles Peter and John were used in the healing of a lame man. Though the one receiving the miracle would have much to say, Peter knew that what many gathered there needed to hear about even more was the gospel of Jesus Christ. Beginning in Acts chapter 3, verse 1 in today's Word, Pastor Brett Metter highlights the power of faith and the necessity of repentance.
9: Now Peter and John went up together into the temple at the hour of prayer, being the ninth hour. And a certain man, lame from his mother's womb, was carried whom they laid daily at the gate of the temple, which is called Beautiful, to ask alms of them that entered into the temple. Who, seeing Peter and John about to go into the temple, asked an alms. And Peter, fastening his eyes upon him with John, said, "Look upon us." And he gave heed to them, expecting to receive something of them. Then Peter said, "Silver and gold have I none, but such as I have give I thee. In the name of Jesus Christ of Nazareth, rise up and walk." And he took him by the right hand and lifted him up, and immediately his feet and his ankle bones received strength. And he, leaping up, stood and walked and entered in with them into the temple, walking and leaping and praising God. And all the people saw him walking and praising God, and they knew that it was he which sat at alms at the beautiful gate of the temple. And they were filled with wonder and amazement at that which had happened unto him. And as the lame man which was healed held Peter and John, all the people ran together unto them in the porch that is called Solomon's, greatly wondering. Verse 12, "And when Peter saw it," the wondering of the people, "he answered unto the people, 'You men of Israel, why marvel ye at this? Or why look ye so earnestly on us, as though by our own power or holiness we had made this man to walk? The God of Abraham and of Isaac and of Jacob, the God of our fathers, hath glorified his son Jesus, whom you delivered up and denied him in the presence of Pilate when he was determined to let him go. But you denied the Holy One and the Just, and desired a murderer to be granted unto you, and killed the Prince of Life, whom God hath raised from the dead, whereof we are witnesses.'" Now, by the way, never preach a sermon without mention of the resurrection. I want you to note that. The sermons of Peter and Paul will always include something about the resurrection. I want you to note that, because without the resurrection, we don't really have any substantiation of our faith. But because Jesus rose from the grave, that's proof positive. And it's really important that Peter is going to make it clear who Jesus really was. He's saying, by the way, you know the Messiah you've been waiting for thousands of years? You just killed him. That'd be a tough bit of news for the Pharisees, the Sadducees, and the Sanhedrin. Did you see the titles Peter used for Jesus? He called Jesus the Prince of Life. He's also called God's Son. He's also called, notice in verse 14, the Holy One. And he's also called the Just. Verse 15, "You killed the Prince of Life." If you just break that one down, the word prince is actually an interesting Greek word. And maybe it's a rough translation here saying Prince of Life, which sounds good to us, Prince of Life. Yeah, that's Jesus. But the word prince, if you look it up in the Greek, it's archegos. It means originator, founder, author, pioneer. So what is it saying? The originator of life. Is Jesus the originator of life? Yes, on so many levels. Jesus was there in John chapter 1. We learned Jesus was there at creation when God said, "Let there be light." And there was light. Jesus was there at creation because Jesus is God. And there's reasons we kind of saw that biblically, theologically. But also, he's called here by Peter the originator or the founder of life, which is cool because Jesus was there at the beginning. But Jesus is also the author of eternal life. Like, you can double fulfill that one. He was there at creation, but he was also giving life when he died on the cross. We get to have life through Christ. So we see this double fulfillment of that. God's Son, the Holy One, the Just. Jesus was no ordinary man that was handed over to the Romans to be crucified. And Peter's wanting to make sure they understand that here. And who was in the temple? Like, who was Peter talking to here? Well, we're going to find out. It's the Pharisees and the Sadducees and the Sanhedrin. The Pharisees were legalists. They were traditionalists. They took everything very literally and had extreme legalism, you know, where they put people under the law and what have you. The Sadducees, do you remember we always say they were Sadducee? They don't believe in the resurrection. That's an easy way to remember that. Of course, if you don't believe in life after death, you should be sad. They didn't believe in the resurrection, miracles, angels, or anything supernatural, which is kind of tough for them as they see this guy walking and leaping, praising God right in front of them. So you got the Pharisees, the Sadducees, the Sanhedrin, which is the religious ruling sort of court of the day, the ones who really put Jesus on trial and put him to death. So during Jesus' lifetime, while he was walking on the earth, it was the Pharisee group that had the biggest problem with Jesus. because Jesus was calling them out of their dumb traditions that were very legalistic. And the Pharisees, it drove them crazy when Jesus wouldn't do their traditions. But he did keep the law. He was perfect fulfillment of the law. But he didn't do their dumb rules and stuff like that. And this really ticked off the Pharisees. But after his resurrection, it was the Sadducees that had a bigger problem than even the Pharisees. In fact, we know some of the Pharisees became believers in Christ and got saved. But it would be the Sadducees that didn't want to believe he rose from the grave because it blew up their whole theology. If Jesus rose from the grave, then their whole thing was wrong. And that's why after his resurrection, it would be the Sadducees that would be one of the great enemies of the disciples. But he's calling them out on this. He explains, this is the one you crucified, the Prince of Life, the originator of life, the just, which means he was sinless, the Holy One, which is only given to God, which Jesus is God, and he's God's Son. Like all of these titles Peter gives, each title he gives is one more indictment against these religious guys. That's kind of the idea here. Well, in verse 16, and his name, through faith, in his name hath made this man strong, whom you see and know. Yea, the faith which is by him hath given him this perfect soundness in the presence of you all. It's a bit of a mouthful in the King James. I like the ESV in verse 16. It says, and his name, by faith in his name, has made this man strong, whom you see and know, and the faith that is through Jesus has given the man this perfect health in the presence of you all. Perfect health. I wonder if it literally went past his ankles and his foot and stuff like that. I wonder if this guy was like really healthy, like perfectly healthy. Like when he was healed, it just this language that Peter uses when he says, you know, perfectly healthy, I just think this is pretty profound. The NIV says completely healed. And ESV says perfect health. I love that. But it's through faith this man is healed. And Peter's basically saying, what do you say to that? Jesus made this guy whole is what basically Peter is saying. By the way, on this one, Peter is going to use this as a proof positive of Jesus' power. One of the great proofs of Jesus is not your great intellect and your ability to defend the Bible. Although I love people that are gifted in the area of, you know, defending the Bible or apologetics. Like those, there's some people that are just really good at that. I wish I was more like that. But some of the greats, you know, you kind of see them, wow, they're smart and stuff. And you might say, well, good for them. I'm not that person either. I don't know how to defend the Bible. But your story is quite a testimony of what God can do. And I think you shouldn't sell that short. There's only one thing that tends to stop the mouths of these religious leaders. And it's just the person was crippled. Now he's walking. What are you going to say about that? Like, that's it. It sort of reminds you and me. I was blind, but now I see. I was lost, but now I'm found. And some of you have very powerful, powerful testimonies of what God has done and completely changed your life. Man, don't let that fall by the wayside. That's one of the greatest, I think, tools God can use to get people to come to faith and believe is just through your own testimony. You know, I used to wish I had a more radical testimony. It's like when I was a kid, I heard all these big testimonies of the hippies and drug people and stuff. And as it turns out, you know, my testimony is not that exciting. Man, I was a horrible sinner and then I got it saved at the age of 5. In kindergarten, man, I became a believer in Jesus. And man, I wanted to serve Jesus from that point on. At the age of 12, I was already teaching Sunday school. At the age of 17, I was a children's pastor of a large church. Like I was on the fast track, you know, and I never joined a gang. Well, I did join a gang in fourth grade, but that's another story. I've told you that. But I never did drugs or never smoked or, but I was pretty pristine, you know, as far as that goes, but I was still a little stinker. I was still a little sinner. But I think sometimes if you have a testimony like mine that's not exciting and you don't have like drug addiction or, you know, you killed somebody or something, if you don't have that in your testimony, guess what? You know, having a testimony where you just have known Jesus all your life, I've come to find out that that testimony is just as powerful as the crazy testimonies too. Like the fact that the Lord has saved me from so many things that some of you guys had to go through. I deserved it worse than all you guys. And yet God says, no, I'm going to put bread on this track here and keep his life more set aside for that. And I realize, man, that's part of the deal. And it's also as powerful. I hope you don't, if you have a testimony, you know, you homeschool kids that had nice parents who actually cared about you and your spiritual well-being and actually taught you the right way to think and believe. And you go, well, my testimony's boring. And even the world might even sort of chuckle at that sometimes. But guess what? I still think that's a powerful testimony. Don't ever shy away from that. Well, what do you need to have this complete healing, the perfect healing that we see here as this man standing there now, perfectly whole, complete. Well, Peter's going to tell them what they need, and it starts in verse 17. It says, "And now, brethren, I wot that through ignorance you did it, as did also your rulers." Now, what he's saying is, you know, he said, you killed Christ in verse 15. He told him that. And how does Peter know? Well, Jesus himself revealed it. Luke 23, you can jot this in your notes. Luke 23, 34. Then said Jesus, "Father, forgive them, for they know not what they do." Now, this is an interesting thing. Peter knows that they did their sin ignorantly. Okay, so there's a question for you. If you sin and you do it and you don't know it's a sin, does that still make it sin? Yes. But the Bible does seem to differentiate the sin of ignorance from the sin of willful disobedience. But the one thing that's not different is the penalty. The wage of sin, whether it's a sin of ignorance or willfulness, it's still death. So just keep that in mind. Well, what's the difference then? Well, it is different. Like if you remember in the Old Testament, one example of an unintentional sin or whatever was, what if you were out working in the field with your buddy and you're cutting trees and you fell a tree and the tree fell on your buddy and killed him? That today, what would we call that? Manslaughter. That's what we call it, manslaughter. In Bible times, there was a very Jewish thing you had to do. If you did that, you had to run. But who would you run from? Anybody? The family members. Because the near kinsman of that person that you accidentally killed with falling the tree on him. I know this is quite a scenario, but you fell the tree, killed him. You got to run for your life because the family is now, it's their duty to kill you back. But there was something that was kind of cool. The Bible gave an out for the unintentional sin or, you know, what have you. You would run for a city of refuge. And there were these cities of refuge. Now, they're very different from the cities we have today. Like just in case you're wondering, oh, that's such a biblical thing, you know, have these refuge cities in America. No, it's very different. In Bible times, though, you'd run to a city of refuge. And as long as you're within the walls of that city, that family couldn't kill you. Does anybody remember how long did you have to wait in that city before you could go out? Until the high priest died. That's an important thing. When the high priest died, all things were passed. Now, that's interesting because who is our high priest in the New Testament? And Jesus died for your sins. Thereby, the sins we do, even the ones of ignorance or unintentional sins, Jesus died for our sins. And so we don't have to run to that refuge city. Jesus is our refuge. It's such a great picture. The whole Old Testament pictures Jesus beautifully. So all that to say, you know, the city of refuge was not a sanctuary city, but it was a place where you wouldn't be killed until the high priest died. Then you could go free. Peter puts it in this context to show there's hope for them. I think he almost sensed a kind-heartedness. Peter is pinning them down. You're the ones who killed Jesus. You know, he laid it out heavy. He said, you're the ones, even though, you know, Pontius Pilate wanted to let him go, you still killed Jesus. Even though, you know, remember, even refers to indirectly Barabbas, the guy that was, you know, the one that said, take Barabbas instead. And the people said, let Barabbas go, crucify Jesus of Nazareth. Like Peter brings all that up and indicts them radically. He's not pulling any punches here. But here in verse 17, you see a little bit of a kind-hearted, like you start to see a little bit of relief when he says, and now, brethren, I wot that through ignorance you did it, as did also your rulers. So you're saying, but is that letting them off the hook? Not exactly, but let's read on verse 18. It says, but those things which God before had showed by the mouth of all his prophets that Christ should suffer, he hath so fulfilled. Verse 19, repent ye therefore and be converted. This is what he's saying. You know, you rejected the Messiah. You ignored Pontius Pilate, who wanted to let him go. And you killed Jesus on the cross. What do you do if you're to blame for killing Christ? Now, got to say this. Who was responsible for killing the Christ, the Messiah? The Jews. Yep, the Jews. Now, the Jews get really upset when Gentiles say that. But we Gentiles also have to say the Romans. They also killed him, quite practically. But we also need to understand, you know, I used to say, okay, it was the Jews, and then say, yeah, it was the Romans, and yeah, all of humanity, right? We're all guilty of the, but I'm starting to say, no, if somebody asks me who's guilty of killing Jesus, I'm feeling more like accurate to say me, personally. I'm the one. Forget everybody else. I'm the one who did that. When I sin, my sin is the very thing that put Jesus on the cross where he was willing to die for me. I think we need to understand how personal this very thing is. So if you're a Jewish person out there listening or hearing, you know, don't say, man, why does everybody blame us for killing the Messiah? Well, you did have a part in it and you're guilty too. But I wasn't there, neither was I. But I'm saying I'm guilty. Why? Jesus wasn't made to go to the cross. He was willing to go to the cross to die for your sins and mine as well. That's why he's the Messiah. What a blessing the Jews give us. See, rather than blaming the Jews for killing him, I give the Jews credit for giving us Christ. Christ is of the Jews. Jesus was a Jew, the Savior of the world. So forget blaming the Jews. I think the Jews are a blessing, and we'll get to that in a second. So what do you do if you're these guys standing there in front of Peter? They're saying, well, we killed Jesus, the Messiah. And what does Peter say? Repent. And then he says, verse 19, repent therefore and be converted, that your sins may be blotted out when the times of refreshing shall come from the presence of the Lord. For you Bible students, times of refreshing, you might mark that little phrase. And we've done studies on the year of Jubilee. That's, you know, seven sevens, 49 years. And then on the 50th week, they would have the year of Jubilee, where there would be all kinds of wonderful things. If you had all your Visa cards in debt, up to your neck in debt, year of Jubilee, they forgave all your debt. Once every 50 years. If you were a slave, you had to be let go. By the way, in the Bible, there's never condoning of slavery, but you do see in the Bible sort of a regulation against slavery, and God's plan, if you followed it, kind of takes away slavery. The year of Jubilee was one of those. All slaves were supposed to be set free on the year of Jubilee. There's a bunch of things about the year of Jubilee, but the reason I bring that up is because this times of refreshing, we read through that, we blow through that in the English text, and we don't see anything. The Jews would have referenced, oh, like the year of Jubilee. Which, by the way, if you read the Old Testament and study the year of Jubilee, it was all a beautiful picture of the time where Christ would make all the wrongs right. It's actually the second coming of Christ is a picture of that. So I wanted to give you a little, for you students of the Word, if you want to study that deeper, it's kind of a fun correlation there. But what are these guys supposed to do? Repent ye therefore. What does repent mean? Well, the clumsy, simpler terms, I think I like them, to do a 180, to go the opposite direction. It's actually used in military context of an about face. The word repent, about face, to go the opposite direction. It also has to do not just with your physical direction, but changing of your mind. To repent means to change your mind. You once thought one way, and now you think another way.

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5: At all. Have you ever heard a sermon like that? Boop. So let me just get this straight. If you're going to preach that, Pastor, is he Lord of every area of your life? Like every single nook and cranny of your life, is he truly Lord of those areas? Like, do you ever do anything sinful? Now, there's some pastors I've talked to about this, and they say, yes, I have it all covered, and I am now perfectly dialed in. I'm like, you just blew it, man, because you just sounded a little bit prideful there when you were saying that. Dude, you haven't fully repented yet. See, the point is that he's either Lord of all or he's not Lord at all. That could put a guilt trip on people real fine and dandy. But my question is, who then can really be saved? Who could be saved? Well, Paul the Apostle for sure wouldn't have been saved. Why? Because remember, even in his older years, years after he was converted and saved, what did he say about himself? He says, I find in my flesh there's no good thing. That was present tense. He said that as a Christian. When he was a young man, he said, we're all sinners. Then when he's a middle-aged guy, he said, I'm a sinner. And then when he's old, writing Timothy, he said, I, Paul, am the chiefest of sinners. Was Paul getting worse with years? No, I think Paul was more and more aware of what a wretched man that he was. Paul was talking about his own internal struggle with sin, which I think that's important to understand, because if somebody's trying to tell you, well, unless you've fully repented and you've cleaned up everything in your life, then you're not really saved, well, good luck. No one can be saved then, except for Jesus, of course. So what does it mean to repent? It means you change direction and you change your mind and you want to make your life better and follow after the Lord's way. But you're saved by grace through faith. And when you're saved by grace through faith, there will be that desire to repent and go more in the direction of God.
6: 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Well, Pastor Brett is joining me now. Brett, there's a question I've been wanting to ask you. I know you began your ministry here at Athey Creek Church 30 years ago. So yeah. If we could go back to a younger Pastor Brett in 1996, would you have thought that Christ's return for the church would have happened by now?
5: That's an interesting question, Kurt. And honestly, I think that the early disciples probably expected Jesus' return in their lifetime, 2,000 years ago. In Acts 1:11, the angels said, this same Jesus shall so come in like manner as you've seen him go into heaven. So from the very beginning, the church was living with an expectation of his return. And now if you fast forward today, some people might say, well, it's been 2,000 years. But the Bible actually addresses that. In 2 Peter 3, it says the Lord is not slack or literally lazy concerning his promise, but is long-suffering, not willing that any should perish. So the delay is not neglect. It's actually mercy. And here's the key. You know, we're still called to live ready. Jesus said in Luke 12, be like the servants who are watching and waiting and ready for their master's return. So whether it was 1996 or 2026, the right posture, in my opinion, is the same. You know, live expectantly, stay faithful, be ready, because he could be coming at any moment. Now, if he doesn't, I think I'm in good company with Peter and James and John and Spurgeon and Billy Graham and all those who have gone before us. They all expected the Lord to come in their lifetime, but I think that changed the way they live.
6: That's really a great reminder that we do need to stay faithful, awaiting his return, knowing that that alone can keep us faithful, like all those you mentioned. Thank you, Pastor Brett, for that encouragement. And I do want to remind you that if you'd like more information about Today's Word Radio, Athey Creek Church, or Pastor Brett Metter, just visit our website at today.

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0: President Trump has triggered a $200 billion tech disruption, and Wall Street is asleep at the switch. This $200 billion investment in chip technology could make today's artificial intelligence chips obsolete. Technology that will make today's AI data centers a thing of the past, like IBM's old mainframes. While most investors are focused on old-fashioned AI, there are three companies quietly building a trillion-dollar triangle that could transform every tech sector on Earth. These three companies are gearing up to develop and manufacture supercomputers the size of a dinner plate. Institutions like Vanguard, BlackRock, and State Street are pouring more than $200 billion into this AI revolution. 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
7: With SRN News, I'm Jason Weicker. Tuesday marks another day of primaries. Voters heading to the polls in Maine, Nevada, South Carolina, and North Dakota. Much of the political world will be focusing on Maine and the high-stakes Senate contest there. Crew members on board an Army helicopter reportedly okay after that chopper went down near the Strait of Hormuz. It's still not known at this hour what caused that incident. Federal judge striking down the Trump administration's $100,000 fee on new H-1B visas. A U.S. district judge sided with 20 states and struck down the visa on Monday. OpenAI filing preliminary paperwork to potentially become a publicly traded company. Company has submitted confidential documents to the Securities and Exchange Commission. SRN News.
8: He said, my name is Lazarus, and I testify.
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0: Was Jesus' death absolutely necessary? I mean, wouldn't the gospel be more accepted if Jesus' hands were raised in victory like an Olympic medalist rather than nailed to a cross? Today on Truth for Life, Alistair Begg takes a closer look at what Christ's death means for all who follow him. We're in John chapter 12 today, beginning at verse 20.
1: Jesus says, "My food is to do the will of him who sent me and to accomplish his work." Now, they must have tucked that away in the back of their minds and said, "Oh, wow." Because remember, they're tracking with Jesus, but they don't understand a lot of what is going on. But Jesus is making it clear. And he now makes it perfectly clear by giving one of his simple illustrations. Jesus is masterful at using simple things to convey profound truth. "Truly, truly, I say to you, unless a grain of wheat falls into the earth and dies, it remains alone, but if it dies, it bears much fruit." Straightforward, I guess. Seed has to be sown in the ground, needs to die in order to produce fruit. And if we can put it in the first person, Jesus is explaining, "I am the seed that has to die and be multiplied by my death, because my death is the source of spiritual life for the entire world." That's what he's saying here. The time has come for the Son of Man to be glorified. The point of glorification is not in his miracles. The point of glorification is not actually even in his moral teaching. The point of his glorification is in his death and in his resurrection, because it is in that that fruit would be born and would yield fruit for the entire world. That's why later on he's going to send his disciples into the entire world, because he has already told them that this is what will happen. Later on he says, "And if I be lifted up from the earth, I will draw all men and women to me, when I actually fulfill the work that the Father has given me to do." Jesus' glorification is through death. Now, let's just pause and make a couple of observations. If you listen to a certain kind of teaching that comes from pulpits around our world, you'll find that there is a tremendous emphasis on the moral teaching of Jesus, or his ethical teaching. And he did teach ethics, and it was moral. Or that they will emphasize very much the miraculous signs that he did. And often at the same time, that if there is ever any mention of the cross of Jesus Christ, it is mentioned along the lines of, "And look, what a wonderful example of selflessness that is." And the sort of inference is, you know, why don't you become more ethical in your business, and why don't you become more selfless in your dealings? Not a bad suggestion. But that is to rest the absolute center of the reason for the coming of Jesus Christ from the gospel itself. Christ's death is absolutely necessary because the messianic reality, which spread and has spread throughout the whole world, begins with his atonement for sin. He is the Savior, and it is in his death that his glory is seen, and it is in his death that the Father is glorified. Now, if you think about this, the disciples themselves didn't get it. After Jesus, on the first occasion, takes the disciples aside, after Peter has made the great declaration, "Who do people say that I am?" Jesus asks. He gets the answer right: "You are the Christ, the Son of the living God. Flesh and blood has not revealed this to you, but my Father who is in heaven." "Well done, Peter. Go to the top of the class." And immediately, Peter began to rebuke him and to say, "No, it's not going to be about your death, Jesus, is it?" He says, "Go to the bottom of the class. Get behind me, Satan. You do not have in mind the things of God, but you have in mind the things of earth." So if they didn't get it, it's no surprise that others don't either. They wished him not to die. But to wish Jesus not to die, to dislike the idea of his death, which they did, is as foolish as keeping a grain of wheat in a container and refusing to sow it and expecting fruitfulness. Jesus says, "Truly, truly, I say to you, unless a grain of wheat, unless I descend into the earth and die, everything will be a dead end street. But if I die, the fruit will be there to be seen." This, loved ones, we need to make sure we understand is the heart of the gospel. This is the significance of communion. What we are actually doing here is taking physical evidence, if you like, a parable of the reality of what Jesus has done. It is because Jesus died, because his blood was shed, that we take these elements, that his body was broken. Why was it broken? Not as an example of selflessness. It was broken because we are broken. And we are so broken that we can't fix ourselves. And the way that God has decided to fix our brokenness is by breaking his only beloved Son. Christ died for sins, once for all, the righteous for the unrighteous, that sinners might be brought to God. And God keeps all of his appointments at the cross. Now, what makes this so striking, of course, is that the message of the cross is not a popular message. As I've said to you, it's not often heard in many churches. Many churches, you feel very little about the cross of Jesus Christ, except when it comes around to Good Friday or to Easter Sunday. But by and large, the message of the gospel is a sort of self-help message. God exists to try and help us to be better people and so on. No notion of what is taking place here. Fascinatingly, it's the Greeks who come with investigation, and later when Paul writes, involving both the Jews and the Greeks in 1 Corinthians, he says, "Christ didn't send me to baptize, but to preach the gospel, not with words of eloquent wisdom, lest the cross of Christ be emptied of its power." It's not our job to try and do something with it. It's our responsibility to set it forward, to say, "Here it is." In the awareness of the fact that the word of the cross is folly to those who are perishing, but to us who are being saved, it is the power of God. For it is written, "I will destroy the wisdom of the wise, and the discernment of the discerning I will thwart." So in other words, our preaching has to be marked by this. John Stott, in characteristic clarity and brevity, helped me immensely with this quote. I hope you find it helpful too. So what he writes: "To preach salvation by good work is to flatter people and so avoid opposition. To preach salvation by grace is to offend people and so invite opposition. All Christian preachers have to face this issue. Either we preach that human beings are rebels against God under his just judgment and, if left to themselves, lost, and that Christ crucified, who bore their sin and their curse, is the only available Savior. Either we proclaim that," he says, "or we emphasize human potential and human ability, with Christ brought in only to boost them, and with no necessity for the cross, except to exhibit God's love, and so inspire us to greater endeavor. The former is the way to be faithful. The latter is the way to be popular. It is not possible to be both faithful and popular simultaneously." So Jesus explains this at the very heart of things, that death is the key to life, and then he makes application of it in the life of those who become his followers. And he goes on to make the very same point in relationship to what it means to both become a Christian and to live as a Christian. It's there in verse 25 and 26. Whoever loves his life loses it. Whoever tries to keep his life will lose it. Whoever loses his life will find it. Jesus never put this in the small print. Now, when you go through the Gospels, you find this again and again, that Jesus is driving this truth home. Whoever loves his life will lose it. What does it mean then? What does he say? What would it be to love my life? Well, it would be to say, it's my life. It's my life. Get out, you go along, Billy Joe, go ahead with your own life. Leave me alone. Don't tell me when to come home. Don't tell me anything. It's my life. Okay, try that. You'll lose it. It would be living for now with no prospect of the reality of then. And people say, well, I don't care about the idea of an afterlife. I don't care about the idea of heaven. All I care about is now, this moment and this night. And you get that in so many songs that are supposedly called love songs, but they're not really love songs at all. They're about the greedy sexual propriety of individuals more often than not. For example, help me make it through the night. I don't care what's right or wrong. I don't care who understands. Let the devil take tomorrow, because tonight I'll take your hand. You get a guy singing at your daughter, run him out of town immediately. Immediately. He's an existential clown and a nuisance to everyone in his orb of influence. That's what it's like. Do that and you'll lose your life. Living as if it's only mine, living as if it's only now. And J.B. Phillips paraphrases it, the person who loves his own life will destroy it. Will destroy it. Living for myself, to please myself, to promote myself, is a self-diminishing process. Nibbling on sponge cake. There you go. Watching the sun bake. All of those tourists covered with oil. I'm wasting away in Margaritaville. Some people claim there's a woman to blame. But I know it's just my own fault. That's a moment of realization. Jesus says, live that path, you lose your entire existence. From that perspective, freedom, of course, is found in denying the sovereignty of God and living from an entirely this worldly perspective. The flip side, whoever hates his life in this world will keep it for eternal life. So if going my own way, living within the orb, the whole of my existence is bordered on the north, south, and east and west by me. No prospect of life beyond. It's like under the sun in Ecclesiastes. But if you hate your life in this world, you'll keep it for eternal life. Well, let me give you a quote from Carson to help us with this notion of love-hate. The love-hate contrast reflects a Semitic idiom that articulates fundamental preference, not hatred on some absolute scale. Because after all, when Jesus says, unless you hate your father and your mother, he said, I never hated my father and my mother once. I've been following Jesus for a long part of my life. But the real challenge is my love for Jesus such that the antithesis of it would appear to be like hate? That my love for then and the prospect of that and a treasure that is otherworldly has such a hold that trivial stuff here would appear to be just hateful by way of comparison? It's a challenge. It's a huge challenge. And there's two ways to go wrong with this hate thing. One is to become like a masochist, or to become the kind of person that Augustine warns against. Augustine says you must be careful of perverse people who, in seeking to get to grips with the idea of this, taking it, quote, seriously, unlike other people, they give themselves to the flames. They choke themselves in the waters. they dash themselves to pieces. They've got it completely wrong, but they think they're doing it right. The other danger, which is probably a more prevalent danger for me and for us, I would wager, and that is to seek to dilute what Jesus is saying and therefore to sidestep the challenge. Say, well, no, he doesn't really mean that. I mean, hate doesn't mean hate, and we go through that whole thing. We've already addressed that. We can go through that many, many times. But he then adds to it in 26, if anyone serves me, he must follow me. And where I am, there will be my servant. When Peter writes about that in 1 Peter, he talks about the suffering of Christ. And then he says, and since you are followers of Jesus, since you're with Jesus, you're going to be with Jesus. Therefore, guess what? You're going to face suffering too. If someone serves me, they follow me. And where I am, there they will be. In other words, our commitment to Jesus Christ is an expression of allegiance. That the boundaries of my expectations are not simply this oriented. And the promise is the promise of his presence. And the prospect is the prospect of honor. You'll be with me. And if you serve me, the Father will honor you. This is tough, isn't it? This is really hard. I mean, we can all go down the line of people that we have admired who have apparently done this by, you know, like going somewhere, like Jim Elliot. You know, he's born in 42. He's dead at the age of 28 because he took this seriously. He's the one who wrote in his journal at Wheaton, he is no fool who gives up what he cannot keep to gain what he cannot lose. What he felt like on the night that he put it in his journal at Wheaton, we will never know. But certainly we know what happened to him as he was martyred in Ecuador. We understand that. We understand what happened to Helen Rosevere when in the Congo she was brutalized by the guerrillas and so on, and how her life was disrupted, and how she was a very clever girl from Cambridge University and a graduate in medicine and so on, and yet she went all the way out there and look what she did. And we get that and we say, well, that must be what it looks like. But what's hard is you work in a lab. You take your children to school. You do all these things. What does this mean in real terms? It has to mean something. It has to ground itself in some way, at least little by little. And the trouble is that the idea of loss for gain and death for life, that notion dies real fast in our thinking. George Matheson was born in Glasgow in 1842. He became blind in his youth. He graduated from university when he was 20, and he had a fiancée. And when his disability began to take hold and he became entirely blind, his fiancée said she did not want to be married to someone who was blind. And so she left him. He had a sister, and he had been ordained to the Church of Scotland ministry. And his sister lived with him. And his sister looked after him in all kinds of physical ways and also provided for him in reading to him passages of the Bible, which he would then memorize in order that he could proclaim them. And all was fine until his sister fell in love. And she got engaged, and so she told George, I'm going to have to leave you, because I have a husband now. And history records that on the night that the family left for the celebration of that wedding, George Matheson was alone in his house. And he sat down, and he wrote these verses. He said, I wrote them as if I had never imagined them. I wrote them as if they were given to me. So presumably, aware of the emptiness represented in the absence of his sister, and reflecting on what had been his experience all these years before, this is what he wrote. O love, thou wilt not let me go. I rest my weary soul in thee. I give thee back the life I owe, that in thine ocean depths its flow may richer, fuller be. O light that follows all my way, I yield my flickering torch to thee. My heart restores its borrowed ray, that in thy sunshine's blaze its day may brighter, fairer be. O joy that seekest me through pain, I cannot close my heart to thee. I trace the rainbow through the rain, and feel the promise is not vain. That morn shall tearless be. O cross that liftest up my head, I dare not ask to fly from thee. I lay in dust, life's glory dead, and from the ground there blossoms red life that shall endless be. I think Matheson got close to what it really means to take seriously what Jesus is saying here, that it is in losing our lives that we find our life in him. And the more we experience loss, disappointment, pain, hardship, the more the clouds descend upon our experiences, the more we realize that the deepest joys and the lasting realities are not found underneath this canopy, but they're found beyond. And it is in that realm that we live. Because, remember, we have been seated with him in the heavenly places in Christ Jesus.
0: Listening to a series called Truly, Truly, I Say to You on Truth for Life with Alistair Begg. 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And to go along with this teaching, we've selected a book that explores another statement Jesus made. Come to me, all who labor and are heavy laden, and I will give you rest. In fact, the title of the book is Come, You Weary, Enjoy Christ's Comfort. So if you find yourself in a season where you're feeling anxious, maybe worn down, or you know someone who is, this is a book that will help relieve you of the weight you're carrying. 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
6: Have you heard of the golden plover? 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There they mate, they lay their eggs, and their little fledglings are born. Then the golden plover returns to Hawaii, leaving their fledglings to grow up all by themselves. But what's amazing is these little baby birds who've never been to Hawaii somehow all fly to Hawaii. I mean, that's like built-in GPS. Amazing. So the next time someone calls you a bird brain, take it as a compliment. We're told this is called the homing instinct. These little birds have a homing instinct. Listen, God created you with a homing instinct as well. It's a homesickness for heaven. You were designed to know God and go to heaven one day. That's what you're longing for deep down inside. That's it. You're longing for God. You're longing for real peace. You're longing for the forgiveness of your sin. That's why you've been on a quest ever since you've been a little kid. And you were made to know God, having a relationship with Him. But you must come to Him and believe. You need to do this now.
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9: God's entire great sovereign kingdom that covers this whole universe, over which He reigns every single split second of every moment of every day. He says you and I have become not only part of the family of God, we're part of the kingdom. Our position has changed. He says once before, we were in the domain of darkness. But now He transferred us by an act of our faith, responding to the atoning death of Jesus Christ. The Holy Spirit baptized us into Christ Jesus. Now once in Adam, now in Christ.
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9: If you will listen to this series of messages on how the truth can set you free, my friend, your life will never be the same. There is a liberating power in this passage of Scripture that can make a decided difference in your life. And it may be that you are in bondage to areas that you're not even aware of. Maybe you've been a Christian a long time and can't figure out why you're not happy. Can't figure out why you're not enjoying your Christian life. If you will listen carefully, I believe God will speak to your heart and show you the real problem. And if you will apply what you're going to hear, I can assure you, your life is going to sense a freedom and liberty you've never known before. John chapter 8, let's begin reading, if you will, in verse 31. Remembering that Jesus is talking to the Pharisees and He's talking about the truth. And He said, therefore, to those Jews who had believed Him, if you abide in My word, then you are truly disciples of Mine. And you shall know the truth, and the truth shall make you free. They answered Him, We are Abraham's offspring, have never been enslaved to anyone. How is it that you say you shall become free? Jesus answered them, truly, truly, I say to you, everyone who commits sin is the slave of sin. And the slave does not remain in the house forever. The son does remain forever. If therefore the son shall make you free, you shall be free indeed. Now, let me define what I mean by freedom. I mean release from the bondage of those things, attitudes, habits in your life that are hindering you from becoming the person God wants you to be and from achieving the things that God would have you to achieve. Now listen to me carefully. There are three aspects of this truth that are essential to be set free. One of those truths is the one I want to talk about today. I'm going to tell you all three of them, but I'm only going to talk about one today. The first truth and the basic truth is I must know the truth about my position in Christ Jesus, and until I know that, I will never feel the security God wants me to feel. All right, now listen to me. What do we mean when we say our position in Christ? What is that position? What is my position in Christ Jesus? What do I mean by that? I want you to look at about five scriptures, if you will, beginning in 2 Corinthians chapter 5. Look there for just a moment. 2 Corinthians chapter 5, verse 17. Look at that. What do we mean by position? What is that position that the Holy Spirit has engineered in your life and mine? Verse 17. Therefore, if any man be where? In Christ. He's a what? A new creature. Old things passed away. Behold, all things have become new. Now, all these things are from God who reconciled us to himself through Christ and gave us the ministry of reconciliation. Now, watch this. The word reconciliation means to bring back, to reclaim. So what did God do? In his grace and his mercy, he reached out through the Lord Jesus Christ, convicted you of your sin, showed you his grace, and he brought you back to himself, which means that now you have been reconciled. So you and I are in a position of having been reconciled. That is, we've been brought back. That is, we are now with God. We have been brought back into oneness with him. Second thing I want you to see as a result of that. Look, if you will, in John chapter 1 and verse 12. But as many as received him, to them gave he the power, the right to become what? Children of God. Even to those who believe in his name. Now watch this. So what did he do? Our position is we've been reconciled. He reached out, found us in our sin, reconciled us unto himself, and made us what? He made us sons and daughters of God. What is my position? My position is I am living in a state of being reconciled. My position is not only that, but he says, I have been made a son. And you women have been made daughters of God. All right, let's move one step further. If you look in Colossians chapter 1 for a moment, and if you look in verse 13, and in verse 13 he says, for he delivered us from the domain of darkness and transferred us into the kingdom of his beloved son. Now watch. We have become citizens of the kingdom of God. God's entire great sovereign kingdom that covers this whole universe, over which he reigns every single split second of every moment of every day. He says you and I have become not only a part of the family of God, we're part of the kingdom. You and I are part of the rule of God and the reign of God, reigning in righteousness with the Lord God Almighty himself. Our position has changed. He says once before, we were in the domain of darkness, but now he transferred us by an act of our faith, responding to the atoning death of Jesus Christ. The Holy Spirit baptizes into Christ Jesus. Now, once in Adam, now in Christ. Now, I want you to look at these verses. Here they are tucked away in this Ephesians chapter 2 passage, and everybody knows these verses. Verses 8 and 9 say, for by grace you're saved through faith. Man, we've quoted that for years. We know those verses. But I want you to go back to verse 4 and listen to me carefully and ponder the meaning of these verses. But God, listen, but God, being rich in mercy because of his great love, with which he loved us, even when we were dead in our transgressions, He made us alive with Christ, for by Him we're saved, and has raised us up with Jesus Christ, seated us with Him in the heavenly places in Christ Jesus, in order that in the ages to come, He might show the surpassing riches of His grace in kindness toward us who are in Christ Jesus. Now I want you to watch this. Look at this. He has taken the real you. And when you were saved, He said He raised you to walk in newness of life on this earth. But He says He also took the real you, and He took you into the heavenlies and seated you in the heavenlies in Christ Jesus at the Father's right hand. What did He do? Took you out of Adam, put you into Christ Jesus. He says when Jesus died, we died. When He was buried, we were buried. When He arose, we arose. When He ascended, we ascended. When He was seated at the Father's right hand, because we are in Him, we were seated there also. He says you are seated in the heavenlies in Christ Jesus now. Not going to be now. Past tense was. It has already happened. You say, how can I be down here and up there? But listen to what He says. But God, being rich in mercy because of His great love, which He loved us. This is the only reason it happened. Even when we were dead in our transgressions, that was our spirit was dead. Body was alive, soul was alive, still thinking, feeling. He says He made us alive together with Christ and raised us up with Him and seated us with Him in the heavenly places in Christ Jesus. Now listen, what is it that He took up there? He took the real you up there. He's taken the you that's going to last for eternity. He says you are seated in the heavenlies in Christ Jesus. How in the world are you going to be lost when you're already there? You say, but now, I just don't feel that way. Almighty God says the day you were saved, He raised you out of your life of sin, placing you into Christ Jesus, and He has placed you in Christ Jesus, seated in the heavenlies. That is the new redeemed you. Your spirit, He says, is in the heavenlies in Christ Jesus. You are eternally secure. But listen, not only that, you are earthly secure. If you're in Christ, think about this, if you're in Christ, and Christ is seated in the heavenlies at the Father's right hand, the only way in the world anything can touch you down here is for Christ up there to allow it to happen. It's the only way. Now listen, when the Holy Spirit comes into your life and redeems you and baptizes you into Christ Jesus, making you a new creation and one with Him, you are eternally secured. You have become a son in the family, in the kingdom, seated the Father, with the Father at His right hand in Christ Jesus. So that you are in the heavenlies in Christ, and the only way you can accept that is by faith, because you can't feel that. And the only people who are going to get liberated are those who are willing to say, Lord, I can't quite figure all that out, but You've said that You have seated me in the heavenlies at the Father's right hand in Christ Jesus. That's where my security is. But because I've been secured up there, I am also secure down here. Because you see, where am I? I'm in Christ. He's in us, but more scriptures, we're in Him. That's where our security is. So that while in my mind and in my physical body and in my human spirit, I'm still down here, my spirit that lasts forever has already been seated in the heavenlies in Christ Jesus. God Almighty said, that's where you and I are. Seated with Him in Christ. Now, you see, that all deals with my relationship. No, listen, if you don't have a relationship with Jesus Christ, then there's no security. You're not in heaven. You're down here in this mundane world trying to fight your way through and to make it. And you'll never make it, my friend, without Christ. He says that God Almighty has executed His divine, miraculous power in us. He says, but God, being rich in mercy because of His great love toward us, what has He done? Saved us and raised us up, seated us with Him in the heavenlies in Christ Jesus. So then, listen, if God the Father has seated the real you in the heavens in Christ Jesus, and eternally you're going to be there. Tell me something you have to be worried about. If Almighty God loves you and me enough, and He has so worked in your life and my life to make us eternally secure here and now, not future, here and now, not later but now, to say to us that because of His great love and mercy toward us, that He seated us in the heavens in Christ Jesus. Listen to what He says in verse 7. He says that here's the reason He did it. In order that in the ages to come, He may show the surpassing riches. Listen, that is the surpassing, indescribable riches of His grace. There's no way in the world to fathom the grace and understand it all. He says the riches of His grace in kindness toward us in Christ Jesus. Friend, the first truth that sets me free is this, that I'm in Him. That means I'm in a state of reconciliation. He's brought me back to Him. He's made me a son, put me in the family, put me in the kingdom, and seated me in the heavenly places in Christ Jesus so that I am walking in absolute security. Now, what does that do to these bondage areas? This feeling of not belonging, of rejection. Listen, rejection is Satan's deceit. Listen. He says you belong. He reconciled you, brought you back. He's made your son, made your daughter, put you in the family, adopted you, made you part of the kingdom. Now then, He says He's put you in the heavens in Christ Jesus, seated at the Father's right hand. Already that's where you are. The real you that's going to last for eternity is there. Now tell me why you don't feel like you belong. There is no legitimate basis for feeling insecure and a sense, a lack of belonging when God says you belong to Him. He reached out and grabbed you, brought you back, reconciled you, made your son, made your family member. He says He put you into this kingdom, and now that He says, I'm going to settle that once and for all. I'm going to take you into the heavens and seat you in Christ Jesus at the Father's right hand. Now tell me why you'd feel insecure. Only because Satan says, you don't have it. You can't do it. It won't work. Think about this one verse. The next time you think you don't deserve something, read this. But God, being rich in mercy because of His great love wherewith He has loved you. And you mean to tell me you think He's going to let you go lacking in any area of your life? He has secured you in Him. And that is the foundation, the basis of my liberty and my freedom. That it makes no difference what the world may do to me. It's already a settled issue. The issue is that my eternity not only is settled, but He says He has taken me into the heavens in Christ Jesus and seated me at the Father's right hand with Him where He is, I am. Listen, where He is, I am at the same time. I am down here in this body, in this mind, and the Holy Spirit, His work is now to live through me the life of Jesus Christ and to live that life through you. Do you think about what that means? What it means is the only purpose you and I have for living, my friend, is what? The glory of God. To reflect the Lord Jesus Christ. To magnify Him, to honor Him. So our selfish pursuits don't fit, because our citizenship and our family heritage and our position speaks of holiness, righteousness, obedience, joy, peace, confidence, security in Him. You say, but I still don't feel like it. And I want to tell you, my friend, your feelings will keep you in bondage the rest of your life unless you are willing to give them up to the testimony of the Word of God. The Word of God says the truth will set you free. The first step in that truth is to know what your position is, who you are, where you are in Christ Jesus our Lord. Now, one last passage. Look in John chapter 15 for just a moment. John chapter 15, and listen to what he says. Jesus talking to his disciples right before he left them. He says, I'm the true vine. My Father is the husbandman. Every branch in me that does not bear fruit, He takes away. And every branch that bears fruit, He prunes it, that it may bear more fruit. You're already clean because of the word which I've spoken to you. Listen, abide where? In me. And I where? In you. As the branch cannot bear fruit of itself except it abide in the vine, so neither can you except you abide where? I am the vine, you are the branches. He who abides where? In me. And I in him, he bears much fruit, for apart from me, you can do nothing. You know what our position is? Our position in our daily life is just resting in him. Look, if you will, in Colossians chapter 2. Colossians chapter 2 and verse 6. Listen to what he says. And here's sort of the key. As you therefore have received Christ Jesus. How did you receive him? How? By faith. So walk in him. All right, you received him by faith. He says, so we are to walk in him. That is, we are in him. He is in us. We are in him. Our position is by faith. We are walking in him, and therefore, if we're walking in him, we have all the security we need. All the sense of belonging is there. Because you see, we belong to God the Father, God the Son, God the Holy Spirit. Sons and daughters of God, in the family, in the kingdom, and he says, you who have been saved have been seated in him, in Christ Jesus. If I'm in him and he's in the heavenlies, then I must be there. And my friend, don't let your feelings keep you in bondage because you say, oh, if I could just understand how I could be here, how I could be there. You'll never understand that. You'll never fathom the miraculous resurrection of Jesus Christ. You'll never be able to explain in finite detail with all the details of the virgin birth or the new birth. But you see, he gives us enough knowledge to liberate us and free us. But you'll never be able to fathom humanly and reason how you can be up there and down here at the same time. But that is exactly what he says. That's our position. Listen, you'll never be free until you're willing to accept your position in Christ, that you're the sons and daughters of Almighty God, and he has freed you to become everything he wants you to be in order to accomplish everything he wants you to accomplish.
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6: How do you know right now if in your moment of disappointment, there's not some divine, supernatural, invisible answer right over your head? Radio waves are flying through this room. Data is coursing through this room. You can't see it. Is it a fact that data is flying through this room? Absolutely. But you can't see it.
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7: 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You know, we've all felt it. Disappointment, it's a normal part of life. But if we handle it well, it can actually make us spiritually stronger and wiser. You see, disappointment comes when reality doesn't match what we've hoped for. Maybe we're expecting too much from people or wanting life to go a certain way. We could avoid disappointment by avoiding risks or relationships, but that's certainly not the life that God intends for us. So today, Pastor Jack teaches that we often place hope in the wrong things. Many disappointments happen when we rely too much on our good intentions or others' unreasonable expectations. So we need to move our trust back to God, who never disappoints. Now with his message called Discipline of Disappointment, here's pastor and Bible teacher Jack Hibbs.
6: In Genesis 3, verse 4, the Bible says, "Then the serpent," listen to this, "then the serpent said to the woman," Eve, "you will not surely die. For God knows in the day that you eat of it, your eyes will be opened and you will be like God, knowing good and evil." So when the woman saw that the tree was good for food, that it was pleasant to the eyes and the tree desirable to make one wise, she took of the fruit and ate. What is that all about? Listen, disappointment comes when hope is misplaced. Was not Eve supposed to be hoping, trusting, living, and walking with God? And then Satan comes along and says, "Hey, I got an idea. Why don't you eat this thing?" God says not to eat it. Oh, yeah. You know what? He doesn't want you to become like him. Any doctrine that says that you can become a god comes right from old Satan himself. Oh, come on, Eve. And what she did was she took that, and it must have been so appealing to her that she misplaced her hope. She took another doctrine. She listened to another form of teaching other than that which was scriptural from the mouth of God. And here's the fix for that. God's word says in 1 Samuel 2, verse 2, "No one is holy like the Lord, for there is none besides you. There is, or nor is there any rock like our God." Okay, listen to this. I hope this is exciting to you, what I'm about to say, because it really got me going. If there is no God like our God, I want you to get your finger ready. Everybody, get your finger ready. If there's no God like our God, he's the only one that there is. He's enthroned in heaven. Take your finger, get ready, and point to where heaven is. I mean, you know, symbolically, right? Yeah. Okay, now watch this. We need to stop thinking from the bottom up in our life regarding disappointment. If he is our God and our Lord and there's none like him and that's where he's at, is not our citizenship, says the Bible, in heaven?
9: Yes.
6: Is that not our home?
9: Yes.
6: Does not the Bible say that we're not home yet, we're passing through? We're going home, we're en route. So check this out. We need to stop thinking from the bottom, earth, upward. If our citizenship's in heaven, we need to start thinking from the top down. We need to, isn't that what God does with the Bible? He wants us to think heavenly thoughts. He wants us to think godly thoughts. He wants us to make our decisions based upon the information from above. I find it kind of interesting that everything that you and I do now is almost predicated upon you and I getting information from above, in the sense of, well, what's my phone say? What time is it? What temperature is it going to be? How should I dress today? Where am I going? I mean, this is true. Maybe you have this app on your iPhone, but if I park at some big place where I'm not sure I'll remember where my car is parked, when I pull up, I pull out my iPhone and I press a button and it memorizes the exact GPS spot of where my car is parked. I go on my trip, I come back, I walk out of the airport, I press the button, and there's a little blue dot, that's me, and a little red dot, that's my car, and it leads me to my car. When you're over 50, that's what you do. It's really cool. It's a great little app. Everything's coming down from above. If things can come from a satellite and direct us, don't you think it would be even wiser yet still to have God let his wisdom and his guidance rain down from above? And speak to us and lead us and guide us? God speaks to us from the top down. We need to stop viewing it all from the bottom up. His vantage point's perfect. I love this. In 2 Kings chapter 6, this is a great, great event. Elijah, you know, can you imagine hanging out with Elijah? Gehazi, his assistant, he had an assistant, personal assistant, Gehazi. Elijah, he saw things. He could see things. Elijah would talk to God, "God, show me something." Boom! So check this out. In 2 Kings chapter 6, verse 15, it says, "And when the servant of the man of God arose early, he went out," got out of his tent or stood up and walked out, "and there was an army surrounding the city with horses and chariots. And his servant said to him, 'Alas, my master, what shall we do?' So he answered, 'Do not fear, for those who are with us are more than those who are with them.'" Excuse me. There's two of them. And they're surrounded by a massive army. Then Elijah prayed and said, "Lord, I pray, open his eyes that he may see." Then the Lord opened the eyes of the young man, and he saw, and behold, the mountain was full of horses and chariots of fire all around Elijah. So the enemy had his army that you could see on this level, yeah? Like you and I. Oh my goodness, we're going to die. In the invisible realm, looking from above, Elijah just simply says, can you imagine walking with God like that? Elijah was like, those poor armies. And his assistant's freaking out, and he says, Lord, open his eyes so he can see what we can see. And the guy blinks and opens his eyes, and he sees flaming chariots about ready to slaughter the armies of the enemy. How do you know right now if in your moment of disappointment there's not some divine, supernatural, invisible answer right over your head? Radio waves are flying through this room. Data is coursing through this room. You can't see it. Is it a fact? Is it a fact that data is flying through this room? Absolutely. But you can't see it. It's completely invisible to your naked eye, to your human eye. But it's here. And think, the Bible says that whenever the Word of God is opened up, angels look into those things. There's angels in the atmosphere right here where we're at. Spiritual entities. Can you imagine? Now, I have never prayed this prayer. I don't ever intend to pray this prayer. But can you imagine if Elijah, imagine if I were in the place of Elijah and I said, Lord, open up their eyes that they might see. Let me tell you, we would probably freak out at what is going on in the spirit realm. But you know what I learned from the Bible? I bet you we'd be radically encouraged. Because those that are with us are much more than those that are with them. Also this, why do we experience disappointment? It's disappointment comes by others letting us down. Now listen, disappointment comes by others letting us down. That's going to happen. This is just part of life. Setbacks, difficulties, rejection. But it's not the end of your life. Why is it we've gotten so thin-skinned that if somebody rejects our offer or rejects our affection or rejects our whatever, we freak out? Are we so thin-skinned? Are we so fragile? I don't think so. When I read history, I know that God has made the human heart and the mind and the spirit stronger than that. When you look at great moments in history where people were let down. And when you see in your Bible, when you read your Bible, by the way, it's God speaking to you when you read your Bible. And he's constantly making promises to us, is he not? Is this not the book of promises? God gave us this book. And you might be here tonight and you're saying, well, I'm cool with everything, but if I read that and he doesn't come through for me, then it's going to break my heart. Listen, you got to trust him. He's the one saying to you tonight, step out of the boat and follow me. You've got to trust him. He will never let you down. Now listen, people disappoint us. It's going to happen. There's a couple things I've learned, just a few things. And number one is to stop making promises to God. That's a joke. Because as much as I want to, I'll fail at them. I learned that from Paul the Apostle, by the way, chapter 7, Romans chapter 7, and Romans chapter 8. But listen, I've learned to stop making promises to people. I'm pretty sure I've stopped saying, I promise I'll be there. Do you realize I have no power to fulfill that promise? Do I intend to be there? Yes. Do I even set out to go? Yes. What if I run out of gas? What if I drop dead? What if I'm late? That's why, I'll pick you up at 9. Listen, if you say to somebody, I'm going to pick you up at 9. I don't know how you were raised. This is how I was raised. My dad said, if you're going to pick somebody up at 9, if you're supposed to be somewhere at 9 o'clock, you better be there at 8. My wife was brought up, if you're supposed to be somewhere at 9, get there at 10. I mean to tell you, the biggest struggle of our marriage has been, what time are we going to get there? I'm serious. Disappointment. Expectation. Promises.
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6: Promises. We should, in fact, the Bible, James tells us, you should say, if the Lord wills, we will go to such and such a place and do such and such a thing. He said, well, Pastor, I'm sitting here to the man I'm engaged to, and he's promised me to love me all the days of his life. I understand his emotions saying that. But let me tell you something right now. Young people, listen, write this down. It's free. The only way that that marriage is going to truly work out is if each of you are lifting one another up to the throne of grace and asking God to fulfill his promise to your marriage. Because he's in on the marriage. He digs it. He loves it. He wants it to succeed. But the ultimate keeping of a promise is a divine move of God. Psalm 61:1. Here's the fix. Psalm 61:1. How do I overcome the disappointment of others? Psalm 61:1 through 3 says, hear my cry, O God, and attend to my prayer. You don't cry to your friends and say, answer my prayer, Bob. Not going to happen. From the end of the earth, I will cry unto you when my heart is overwhelmed, disappointed. Lead me to the rock that is higher than I, for you have been a shelter for me and a strong tower from the enemy. Those are beautiful promises, yeah? Here's the thing. You can see them on the screen. You can write them down. But unless you apply them, they'll never become your promise. They've got to be your promise. Parents sometimes have huge or place huge burdens on their kids that are unreasonable and set the kid up to let the parent down. A lot of parents, listen, a lot of parents live their lives vicariously through their kids. Maybe the dad was a rotten basketball player, so he wants to compensate for that by having the kid go to every basketball camp on the planet. And when the kid misses a shot, the father has a heart attack, breakdown. What's wrong with you? How could you miss that? Listen, the truth is, when a father does that, it's what he's really saying is, you missed it just like I missed all the shots in my life. Huge. Setting the kid up for a huge disappointment. Listen, don't misunderstand me. We need to pursue excellence. If you're a basketball player, do your best for Jesus. Play basketball for Jesus. Be the best at it. But listen, parents, if your kid fails after having done his or her best, make sure they know you love them anyway, regardless. And by the way, I think if they know you love them, no matter how it turns out, I think they'll try harder. Encourage your child. Support your child. Pray for them, obviously, and let them hear your prayer for them. I think that is what the whole story of the prodigal son's all about. The prodigal son, you know the story. I don't need to tell you. He's off living his life, being an absolute mess, running around, hanging out with girls, getting drunk, winds up losing everything, sleeping with pigs in the mire. And the father was consistent, and that boy knew he could always go home to his dad. That love. People are going to let us down. How many of you have kids in here? Raise your hands. You have children. Wow. Have you let your kids down? You want to think you haven't, maybe, but you have. You can make that such a, what's the buzzword these days? You can make it such a teachable moment. You can tell them, listen, Junior, I'm sorry. I was 15 minutes late in picking you up. Just understand this. God is not like me. And that kid knows that love. There's a lot of grace. The Bible says in Ephesians 3:20, listen to this. You say, well, Jack, this is a big expectation verse. Yes, it is. But notice the target and notice the base. Ephesians 3:20. Now to him, that's your Father in heaven, who is able to do exceedingly abundantly above all that we ask or think according to the power that works in us. That's the Holy Spirit. So that's huge expectation, is it not? Notice, God does not want to set you up for pain. He's not wringing his hands right now trying to figure out how to ruin your life. He wants you blessed. He wants you growing. This verse is God's promise that if you let him lead and guide your life, stop scheming, stop planning, stop trying to do that thing, and let him rule, let him guide you, let him lead you, he'll never let you down. And when you think this moment of disappointment has come, the truth of the matter is, God is preparing you for a great thing. Point number two tonight is this. The disciplines of disappointment is preparing for the disappointments of life. We need to prepare for them. We need to prepare for them. And you need to be able to think mature thoughts about that. It requires us to grow up in spiritual matters when we talk about disappointment. How do we handle them? How do we deal with disappointments? Well, it requires you and I to grow up spiritually regarding spiritual matters. Listen, this is going to sound harsh, but man, do I believe this? There is literally no biblical excuse for you and I to whine or complain about, why did God have me lose my job? Notice how God always gets blamed for everything. First of all, people lose their jobs. Did you know that? It happens. You want to take it a little deeper? You can be in this room tonight, in the sanctuary, the most right-on, godly Christian on the planet, and your child dies. It would be completely, biblically incorrect for you to stop and say, how could this happen? We say things like that, and we get disappointed horrifically because we view it wrong. We somehow think that maybe because we're Christians, we're exempt from certain pain, from certain disappointment. Not so. The truth of the matter is you and I need to know our Bibles. Everything, listen, everything that happens in your life and my life is pre-programmed to be answered in this book. Every one of us, every human being that has ever lived, the answer to life's disappointments is in the Word of God, guaranteed. This book is the answer to your soul's quest. Well, I don't know why God. Answer is in the book. Honestly, look, none of us are exempt from this. When I'm tempted to say, I don't know why the Lord just doesn't bring fire down and have him consume that guy. The answer is in the book. God says, when I calm down, I'm slow to anger. I'm patient. Back off, Jack. Vengeance is mine. I shall repay, saith the Lord. You see?
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11: Pastor Jack, every once in a while, I like to feature a listener letter. Mm-hmm. And I want you to do a shout out to Vonnie. Get this. Vonnie says, I stumbled upon Pastor Jack about 2 weeks ago, and I wanted to shout with joy.
6: Oh.
11: She says, I'll be 92 in August.
6: Oh, wow.
11: And she's I've lived in Brazil for the last 50 years. She says, I've had an adventure I would have never dreamed of as I serve God. Ooh, that's a topic for another day, isn't it? She says, I'm amazed at how Jack and Amir are filling some of the gaps in my life. The Lord has been using them to give me more hope. The world is crazy, but the Lord isn't. I'm going to have a t-shirt with that.
6: Wow.
11: She says, I'm thanking God for you. And if there's any way that I can help, she says, let me know. I'm here. Send me. Blessings to you. That's Vonnie.
6: Okay. First of all of us should be ashamed. Right? Come on. What's our excuse for not serving the Lord? Vonnie, at what was it? 92?
11: 92. Yep.
6: God bless you, Vonnie. That's incredible. And you might even find it to be a little bit more of a fun insight to know that Amir, she's, by the way, friends, she's referring to Amir Serfate, the founder and president of Behold Israel. And you need to listen to Amir. He and I have been very, very close friends. We're almost going on 3 decades of being close friends. In fact, I'm going to be with Amir in a couple of days. But Vonnie, what an encouraging word that is. God bless you. And you know, you asked how can you be involved? Well, I'm going to take a wild guess and say that you already are, because there's probably a good chance that you pray for us. And that's the greatest thing you can do, is ask God to grant us his favor.
11: Hey, you know, if you'd like to drop a note of encouragement to Pastor Jack, that'd be awesome. He'd really love to see what you have to say about him and how his ministry's affected your life. So please do that. 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
15: Welcome to Breakpoint, a daily look at an ever-changing culture through the lens of unchanging truth. For the Colson Center, I'm John Stumpstreet. A growing number of young Christian men seem to be rediscovering words largely absent from modern evangelical vocabulary, like kingdom, authority, discipline, order, responsibility, courage, civilization. Well, frankly, this is understandable. Many young people, especially young men, have grown weary of shallow Christianity shaped more, it seems, by therapy than theology, more by self-expression than self-denial. They're looking for something weightier, something deeper. They want roots, depth, conviction, purpose. In other words, they are looking for formation. This is a good hunger. Across denominations, in fact, pastors have been observing to us that there's a renewed interest, especially among younger Christians, in things like church history, spiritual disciplines, Bible study, liturgy. But like every renewal movement in church history, sincere instincts can become distorted if they are detached from the character of Christ. Recently, a loose constellation of online voices that are sometimes referred to as kingdom bros has emerged around these themes. They're not really a formal movement. It tends to emphasize masculine strength, cultural engagement, civilizational renewal. And many of the concerns they raise are legitimate. Christians should reject passivity. The gospel does have public implications. The kingdom of God does concern every sphere of life. But confusion arises when the kingdom of God is subtly redefined according to the logic of the world. In every age, Christians are tempted to exchange holiness for influence, to exchange Christ-likeness for simply winning. Jesus confronted this temptation in Matthew when his disciples were arguing about the kingdom in terms of power and status. He told them, "You know that the rulers of the Gentiles lord it over them, but it shall not be so among you." That single sentence might be one of the most neglected teachings in modern cultural Christianity. The kingdom of God is not a baptized version of worldly power. It's not advanced through coercion, outrage, tribalism, or the will to dominate. Chuck Colson certainly understood this. Though deeply engaged in public life, he often reminded Christians, "We propose, we don't impose." That's because he was wary of power, especially unchecked power, especially unchecked political power. The Christian vision for society is not imposed through force or manipulation or cultural intimidation. Christians bear witness to the truth. We persuade, we serve, we sacrifice, we talk of another kingdom, one not of this world, yet profoundly for this world. The church does not grow through conquest. It grows through faithfulness. And that's where many of the modern conversations about winning the culture become so spiritually dangerous, because success is not the same thing as faithfulness. This matters especially for young men who are seeking purpose today. They are absolutely right to reject passivity, pornography, consumerism, perpetual adolescence. They are absolutely right to desire brotherhood and to be put on a mission. The church should celebrate that hunger and then direct it. The Colson Fellows program is designed around this particular vision of formation, to go deeper, not to become angry, not just to be able to argue, but to be able to love God with heart, mind, soul, and strength. To learn more about the Colson Fellows program and to be the kind of formed Christian that can engage this cultural moment with truth and love, check out the Colson Fellows program at ColsonFellows.org. That's ColsonFellows.org. For the Colson Center, I'm John Stone Street with Breakpoint. Today's Breakpoint was co-authored with Michael Craven. And for more resources or to share this commentary with others, go to ColsonCenter.org/radio.
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21: God has said, "Your sins and iniquities will I remember no more." 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
21: God has taken your sins and he's cast them into the depths of the sea. You can't see them. They're gone. They're forgiven and they're forgotten. And we need to remember that, not be crippled by them.

0: us remember our most embarrassing moment. Maybe we said something we shouldn't have or did something we shouldn't have. It may have been silly or something serious, but we remember everything about that moment. Sometimes our sin can be like that. We know the Lord has forgiven us, but we're not too sure we've forgiven us. Today on A New Beginning, Pastor Greg Laurie helps us see just how complete the Lord's forgiveness is. It's just as if it never happened.
1: We live in a world full of fake things. We live in a world full of fake things. And I feel like we're living in an anti-Christ culture. And remember, anti doesn't just mean against, it also means instead of. And I feel like right now our culture is flooded with fake things or instead of versions of Jesus. We live in an ABC culture, anything but Christ. So let's dig in and see what John has to say to us in chapter 3, starting in verse 7. Little children, let no one deceive you. He who practices righteousness is righteous, just as he is righteous. He who sins is of the devil, for the devil has sinned from the beginning. For this purpose, the Son of God was manifested, that he might destroy the works of the devil. For whoever has been born of God does not sin, for his seed remains in him, and he cannot sin because he's been born of God. All right, so Satan is real and always has been. The devil comes to accuse and deceive. So it's kind of scary when you think about it. And you think, how can we overcome the devil? And that brings me to my next point. Jesus has already defeated Satan. Jesus has already defeated Satan. Look at 1 John 3:8. For this purpose, the Son of God was manifested, that he might destroy the works of the devil. Whoever has been born of God does not sin. His seed remains in him, and he cannot sin because he's been born of God. So why was Jesus Christ manifested? Why did he come to our planet? Well, he came to die for the sin of the world, needless to say. But he also came to destroy the works of the devil. At the cross, Satan was canceled. We hear about people being canceled today. Jesus canceled Satan. And it's talked about in Colossians 2:14, where it says, Christ canceled the record of the charges against us and took it away, nailing it to the cross. In this way, he disarmed the spiritual rulers and authorities and shamed them publicly by the victory over them on the cross. So Jesus canceled the record. The word here used for record is a handwritten certificate of debt. So imagine this for a moment. Here is a list, and on this list is your name. And there below your name is a list of every sin you've ever committed throughout your life. That would be a long list, would it not? And they just go through page after page after page, and you're just absolutely horrified by it. But here's what this verse is teaching. When Christ died on the cross, he canceled that list. He canceled every sin, canceled every lie, canceled everything you've done wrong. He paid for it, and he defeated it. And I know there are times when some sins seem undefeatable. There's addictions in your life that you don't feel you can break. There are weaknesses you have that you don't feel you can overcome. But according to this verse and other verses, this has been dealt with at the cross. But let's think for a moment about his strategy. I mentioned he's called the accuser of the brethren. It's important we understand how this works. He is the accuser of the brethren. So here's how it rolls. You're just sitting somewhere, maybe even in church, and suddenly the most wicked, twisted thought comes into your mind. I mean, really bad. You can't even believe this thought is in your mind. And you can't believe this thought is in your mind in church of all places. And immediately the accuser of the brethren says, what kind of a twisted person are you? Why would you think such a thought? But here's the thing. It's not a sin to be tempted. It's only a sin if you give in to the temptation. The issue of sin is not in the bait, it's in the bite. Satan is always going to use your sins in a hateful and condemning way to drive you from the cross. The Holy Spirit will convict you of your sins in a loving way to bring you to the cross. Anything that drives you from the cross is from the devil. Don't listen to it. I can go to Christ right now. I can be forgiven. Yes, I sin, but I repent of that sin and I ask you to forgive me. I am forgiven by God. That brings me to my next point. If we really know God, we will love our brothers and sisters. Look at 1 John 3:14. We know that we pass from death to life because we love the brethren. He who does not love his brother abides in death. Whoever hates his brother is a murderer. And you know that no murderer has eternal life abiding in him. The word hate means to habitually despise. This is not just a transient emotion. This is a deep-rooted loathing. Now, we all get ticked off with people at times, you know, like driving, and you honk. Do you ever honk? I've never thought of myself as a honker, per se, but I guess I am. I was driving with my granddaughter Riley the other day, and I said, Riley, who's the best driver you know? Now, I wanted her to say me, because I think I'm a pretty good driver. She said, my dad. Oh, really? Why do you say your dad? She said, because he doesn't honk at people. I said, I don't honk at people. She said, oh, Papa, you honk at people a lot. So, I guess I'm a honker. But that's not what John is talking about. Not a honker, but a hater. Where you want to destroy that person, and you don't want to be that person who has that kind of sin in your life, and that is exactly what he's dealing with here.
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1: 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It's not just a travel experience. 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
1: Now we shift gears and we come to the final movement of what he's saying to us in 1 John 3. Where in verse 19 he says, we know we're of the truth and we shall assure our hearts before him. For if our heart condemn us, God is greater than our heart and he knows all things. Beloved, if our heart does not condemn us, we have confidence toward God that whatever we ask, we receive of him, because we keep his commandments and do those things that are pleasing in his sight. Sometimes our heart condemns us. Sometimes we do something we should not have done, and we feel bad about it. And we just can't get over it. The devil gets a foothold and he keeps condemning us for it because we crossed the line and we know we crossed the line and we keep beating ourselves up. Okay, speaking of honking, I was back in New York City recently. They're very big on honking in New York City. They honk all day and all night long. 2 a.m, they're honking. It's just a honky city. Well, I didn't mean it that way, but whatever. You know, it's just everybody's honking. So I'm crossing a crosswalk. And this is a big, long crosswalk across many lanes of traffic. I wait for it to go green, and I start walking across. I'm walking with all the other people, and all of a sudden, this car, like parked right in the front, lays on his horn. I jump And I know I should have just kept walking, but I was kind of ticked off, to be honest with you. I went around to the side of the car, gestured for him to roll down his window. I said, "Why did you honk at me?" He said, "Because you crossed the line. I'm in a crosswalk." I kind of started going over the crosswalk to go on the sidewalk. I said, "Everyone crossed the line." He said, "But you crossed the line." And his window went back up. But that was a little overkill in his part. I did murder him. Now, let me explain. In my heart, I murdered him. No, I didn't. Maybe for a moment, I might have. But that was very upsetting. I mean, it's one thing to honk at a person in their car. It's another thing to honk at a pedestrian. Now I'm justifying my honking, aren't I? Isn't that what I'm doing? But the reality is, it was overkill. You don't need to honk at someone that crosses over a little line. I still was in my little time where I could cross over. But our heart does that to us sometimes. You cross the line. You messed up. And I'm condemned for it. So John is saying, even if our heart condemns us, God is greater than our heart. And coming back to the blood of Jesus, yeah, you know, I did cross the line, but Jesus died on the cross. And I'm forgiven, and my sin is canceled, and my sin is forgiven, and my sin is forgotten. Right? So that's something to remember. I should not choose to remember what God has chosen to forget. And God has said, your sins and iniquities will I remember no more. So if God has chosen to no longer remember them, why should I keep remembering them? God even says, I'll take your sins and cast them into the depths of the sea. Years ago, I was out scuba diving in Maui. I went down about 30 feet, which, you know, it's not that deep, but it's somewhat deep. And we were going along, and you could see the ground floor of the ocean below. And then suddenly we came out to a spot where you couldn't see the ground floor anymore. It was this deep cavern of nothingness. And we kind of went over it, and it kind of freaked me out. And I turned around and swam back. I had not gone any deeper. I wasn't in any greater danger, but there was something very menacing and frightening to me about the fact that I could not see the bottom of where I was. And God has taken your sins and he's cast them into the depths of the sea. You can't see them. They're gone. They're forgiven and they're forgotten. And we need to remember that, not be crippled by them. Okay, coming back to an earlier point, and then I'm going to wrap this up. The devil doesn't want me to know any of these things. The devil doesn't want me to know that I can approach God no matter what because of the blood of Christ. The devil doesn't want me to know that I don't have to live under constant condemnation. He wants to keep me trapped. He wants me to think I can never break free from that lifestyle, never break free from that addiction, never break free from this other thing. He doesn't want me to know that Christ canceled all of these things at the cross. But we need to know what God wants us to know and let it affect us in the way that we live. So the devil will always try to keep you away from Jesus. And maybe I'm talking to somebody here that has messed up in life. You've crossed the line and then some. And you feel like there's no way back for me. What a lie. Of course there's a way back. It's through Christ. But you must admit you're a sinner. And you must return to him. Remember the prodigal son, one of my favorite stories. Probably one of your favorites too. The boy went out and drug the family name to the gutter. Made a mess of his life. But one day came to his senses. And decided he was going to go home and say, Father, I've sinned against you. And I'm no longer worthy to be called your son. Just give me a job. I don't expect to be your son anymore, but can you just give me some employment because I'm basically starving to death? And I love how Jesus told this story to show us what God is like. Jesus says, while the boy was still a great ways off, the father saw him, had compassion on him, and ran to him, and threw his arms around him, and kissed him, and welcomed him, and said, rejoice with me, this my son who was dead is alive again. He who was lost is found. Put the ring in his finger, which meant he's still a son. Put a clean robe on him. So he was welcomed back, but the boy had to admit he was a sinner. The devil will say, you can't do it. Do it another time. Do it tomorrow. Do it in a month. Do it in a year. Do it at another event. No, no. The devil's word is tomorrow. God's word is today. Today is the day of salvation. Because the devil knows if you keep putting it off, you just come to a point where you won't even think about it anymore. So if God's Holy Spirit is working in your heart right now, and by that I mean you're sensing a need to get right with Jesus Christ, like I need to commit my life to the Lord, or I need to recommit my life to the Lord, I strongly urge you, act on this now. Don't say, well, I'll do it tonight when I get home, or I'll do it next Sunday. No, now, right now. This is the moment. In fact, you may never have another opportunity like this again. So we're going to close in prayer, and I'm going to extend an invitation as we all pray together. Let's all bow our heads and pray. Father, now we've heard your word. Your word is truth. It's truth in a world full of lies and fakes. Now that we've heard your truth, I pray that your Holy Spirit will convict and convince anyone who is not right with you to get right with you right now. Now while our heads are bowed and our eyes are closed and we're praying, if you want Jesus Christ to forgive you of your sin, if you want to know that when you die, you will go to heaven, if you want this relationship with God we've been talking about, pray this out loud after me, okay? Let's pray this now. Pray these words. Lord Jesus, I know that I'm a sinner, but I know that you're the Savior who died on the cross for my sin and rose again from the dead. Thank you for shedding your blood for me, Jesus. I turn from my sin. I'm sorry for my sin. I repent of my sin, and I choose to follow you from this moment forward as my Savior and Lord, is my God and my friend. Thank you for hearing this prayer and answering this prayer. In Jesus' name I pray.

0: 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Well, Pastor Greg, your book, Jesus Revolution, and the movie of the same name have touched a lot of lives. In fact, let me read you a comment from a listener on this subject.
1: Okay.
0: She starts by saying, "My story is nothing extraordinary or exciting." Now, remember, she said that. "I'm just a woman who became a widow in 2019, and my life has felt empty ever since. I had absolutely no knowledge of the Bible or Jesus other than he was born, died on the cross, was buried, and rose on the third day." That's a pretty good start.
2: Yeah.
0: "Then I heard about the Jesus Revolution movie, and it sounded interesting because I remember that time, and I know people who were saved at that time. I saw a video of Pastor Laurie talking about the movie, and to be honest, I found myself wanting to hear more from him. I liked him instantly. Well, I thought to myself, you've got that Bible, read it. So I started reading the Gospels, and I nearly fell out of my chair. I always thought the Gospels were the small paragraphs that were read in church every week. I had no idea how long they were or what they said. All I know is when I started reading them, it was the strangest thing. I could feel love coming at me from the pages. I could picture Jesus being there and doing all those wonderful things, and I was dumbfounded. It only took 66 years to find this out. Now I read my Bible every single day without fail. I can't get enough of it. It brought Jesus to life for me. I started attending a Bible-based church and doing Bible study, and now my life is completely different, no longer empty." Remember, she said, "My story is nothing extraordinary or exciting." I think I would disagree with that. Wouldn't you?
2: I would. It's so amazing to hear what we call the testimony. The testimony is when we tell our story of how we came to Christ. And, you know, there's a certain similarity in all of our testimonies. We become aware of our need for God. We somehow hear the gospel through a person, through reading the Bible, as in her case, or some other way. And then we realize we need to make that commitment to Christ ourselves, and we do so, and conversion takes place. But I'm amazed at the different ways the Lord reaches different people. And I'm so thankful that the Jesus Revolution film was an impetus to get your attention. That's really why it was made. You know, we told

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0: We'll tackle a subject today where disagreement is possible. Prenuptial arrangements are an agreement between two people that is created before they are married.
1: This may be advisable where there are assets of worth held by either before marriage. This agreement can safeguard both parties and should be done respectfully. 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Ownership of property and debt should be included.
0: Rather than being a vote against the marriage lasting, this is good stewardship. 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
5: Today, expect a morning thunderstorm in some areas. Otherwise, it will be very warm and humid with variable cloudiness reaching a high of 88. Tonight will be partly cloudy, warm and humid with a chance of a thunderstorm in spots with a low of 72. I'm meteorologist Jason Caterina on AM 1160. Hope for your life.
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11: When God is calling us, we ignore the call, and that is not a good thing. 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Or are you creating disorder?
12: Welcome to In Grace with Jim Scudder, the senior pastor of Quentin Road Baptist Church in suburban Chicago. He is also the president of Day Spring Bible College, shaping the next generation of Christian leaders.
13: Hi, this is Jim Scudder. Thank you so much for listening to In Grace. And just wanted to let you know that today is my wife and I's anniversary. We are celebrating 37 years of marriage. And we are so grateful that God has blessed us with each other. And I just wanted to tell my sweet dear wife, Karen, happy anniversary. And today we're also going to be finishing a message that we started yesterday titled The Order of God and Country. And I'm going to be talking at the very beginning about being spirit-filled. And I think that's the solution for America. Spirit-filled, born-again believers getting involved. Getting involved in voicing our concerns and sharing with leaders in a respectful but powerful way what God has said about certain things. 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And we need to get back to God. 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We'd love to send it to you. It says America 250 on one side and In God We Trust on the other. 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How are you filled by the Spirit? I think it's just a daily walk with Christ. It's a daily even saying, I need to do what God wants me to do today. Every day have that attitude. Every day submit yourself to the Lord and say, Lord, I'm yours. My body is yours. I need to fulfill your will. I want you to control every part, not just my body, but my thoughts, my mind, my attitudes. It's this obedience to the Lord every day, submitting. That's what being filled with the Spirit. That's what spiritual is here. And I tell you, it's a wonderful thing as a pastor to be around spiritual people. We have so many that are spiritual. And it's quite the opposite when you are around those who aren't spiritual. And then it says, let him acknowledge. So these are the prophets and the spiritual, those that are bringing forth the word of God and those that are being controlled by God, by his Spirit. Let him acknowledge that the things that I write unto you are the commandments of the Lord. Okay, what is that? Well, you know what he's saying right here? You know what he's doing right here? This is Paul saying, the words that I'm writing to you are not my words, they are God's words. Okay? This is a acknowledgement that he is being controlled by God. And the words that are penned here are the very words from God to us through him as a as a penman. You say, well, how can you see the writing style of Paul versus the writing style of John or Peter? And you can. You can see the styles are different. Luke had a very unique style of writing in Acts and Luke. Well, God can do that too, can't he? God can include the personality of the person, the background of the person in the writings, but the writings themselves are what God is saying. And he is saying here, look, these are the commandments of the Lord. I'm not just writing my opinion here. We're not just giving you the pulpit opinion of Quentin Rhode or the Scudder opinion on life. What we're doing here is saying, thus saith the Lord. We're not basing anything that we say, hopefully, ever from this pulpit as what we think. What we're saying is this is what God said. And he's claiming inspiration here. These are not merely human words. These are words literally from God. And that makes all the difference when we evaluate the order of God. And the founders of this nation also looked at this book as from God. Many of them. And then it says back in verse 38, 1 Corinthians 14, but if any man be ignorant, let him be ignorant. Well, that's an unusual way to say it. And you think, well, Paul here is saying, hey, you know, he's encouraging people to be ignorant. Woohoo! I'm there. No, that's not what he's saying. Oh, by the way, a lot of modern versions, and we use the King James, and there's a reason. We're not fanatical about it, but we believe it comes from the best text, underlying Greek text of the New Testament, okay? So if you have a different version, don't worry about it. We're not going to come and do anything to you. But we find that other versions have unreliable text as a background. They say they're older, but we believe they're not as reliable. The majority text says what this says, let him be ignorant. Modern versions say something like, let him be ignored. Okay, so the ignorant person just ignored. By the way, I don't think that's a bad thing to do. But one writer said, anyone who ignores the Lord's commands would find himself ignored by him at the last day because his actions would show that he never knew the Lord. Now, if you read something like that, hopefully you have enough discernment and knowledge of the Bible that you know that's not true. Because there are many people in Scripture that ignored the Lord, but they were believers. They were indwelt by the Spirit of God, sealed by the Spirit of God. They were in the body of Christ, and they would stand before the Lord. They would be in heaven, yet without reward. So I believe that's not a correct view of this interpretation. I think it simply means this. And believe it or not, one of the reformers' name is John Calvin, and he got it right. Let me read what he said. He said, for Paul had it in view to cut off every handle from contentious persons. I like that. Cut off every handle from contentious persons who make no end of disputing. That's who these ignorant people are. They're not people that don't know anything. They're people that know a lot of nonsense. They know a lot and it never helps you. And they do this under the pretense of inquiring. You know, the inquiring mind wants to know and all that. As if the matter were not yet clear. No, the matter's already been clear. He's already been very clear about these things, but they still have more questions. He continues, if anyone is ignorant, I do not stop to take notice of his doubts, for the certainty of my doctrine is not at all impaired thereby. That's his kind of way of putting it. And I believe that's right. I think Paul is just saying, look, if you're going to be ignorant about all this, I've been very clear. These are commandments of God. This is not human opinion. If you're going to ignore what I'm saying, if you're going to be ignorant, be ignorant. Be ignorant. No skin off his back. Are you ignorant? Let him be ignorant. There was a famous economist and diplomat, John Kenneth Galbraith. And he writes in one of his books about one of his housekeepers. Her name was Emily. She was very devoted. Very good housekeeper. He says it had been a really hard day, really weary day, and he decided to take a little nap, and he told the housekeeper, hold all my telephone calls while I take this nap. Shortly after he goes to sleep, the phone rings. The voice on the line is from the White House. It's Lyndon Johnson. And he says, get me Ken Galbraith. This is Lyndon Johnson. And she says, he's sleeping, Mr. President. He said not to disturb him. Well, Lyndon Johnson says, well, wake him up. I want to talk to him. Emily says, no, Mr. President, I work for him, not for you. After his nap, when he called the president back, the president could scarcely control his pleasure and says, I want that woman to work for me at the White House. And we admire her obedience, don't we? We admire that. She did what she was told to do. She had loyalty to her boss. And that's something that we ought to have to God, the order of God. Loyalty to him. Obedience to him. But on the other side, I find a lot of Christians that are ignoring the voice of God. When God is calling us, we ignore the call. And that is not a good thing. Are you ignorant? Are you above the Bible? Or are you creating disorder, the third point that we'll look at today? Are you creating disorder? And disorder is kind of the opposite of harmony and what God is all about. It says in verse 39 and 40 of 1 Corinthians 14, wherefore, brethren, covet to prophesy and forbid not to speak with tongues. Let all things be done decently and in order. One of my favorite verses in the Bible. Actually, this is my wife's very favorite verse because she's very organized. You know, she might put this verse up on the wall in a very large type for me to keep my desk organized or to keep, you know, all of these things. But she is very organized. He says, wherefore, brother, covet prophecy. So prophecy is a higher gift, the gift of bringing forth the word of God. And also forbid not to speak in tongues. What he's saying here is this. The true gift of tongues that was still in operation, although it was being phased out at that time, and I believe has ceased at this time. Our church believes that. But since tongues were a lesser of importance, tongues were more showy. Can you imagine if you could literally speak in an unknown language? It'd be awesome. It'd be great. But it was a showy gift. It wasn't a gift as important and meaningful as bringing forth the word of God. But he says, don't forbid it. But maybe put it in its proper place. Put it in the proper order. Let all things be done decently in order. What does decently mean? It means honestly. It carries the idea of harmonious and graceful and beautiful. We need to be doing what God says to do. We need to be in harmony. We need to live honestly. We need to be like God, and God is orderly. Orderly has the meaning of regular arrangement. It's kind of the idea of succession of rank. You military people know what we're talking about. Rank is very, very important in the military. You have certain ranks, and you have certain people that hold certain ranks, and there should never be any disrespect or disobedience to that order of rank. Orderly. It's the idea of official dignitary. And so when you have a state senator and a U.S. senator, the U.S. senators get more attention because of their dignity, their rank within being a dignitary.
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13: Let me close with a few more quotes from great America's founding fathers. Patrick Henry said, I can't emphasize too strongly or too often that this great nation was founded not by religionists, but by Christians. Not on religions, but on the gospel of Jesus Christ. Amen? For this very reason, peoples of other faiths have been afforded asylum, prosperity, and freedom of worship. He recognized that we founded the nation on the principles of the gospel of Jesus Christ. And because of that, we've given all faiths freedoms to worship. And that is why I fight for the freedoms of other faiths, faiths that I disagree with, faiths that I believe are not getting people to heaven, but I still think they have the rights to preach, to talk, to speak, to build their churches as we do. And that's what makes America great. And then Samuel Adams said this in his Rights to the Colonists in 1772. He said, "The rights of the colonists as Christians may be best understood by reading and carefully studying the institution of the great lawgiver and head of the Christian church, which are to be found clearly written and promulgated in the New Testament." Amazing words. And our country is founded upon order. It's founded upon God. God is a God of order. You know, when you go out of this land and in many other lands, the traffic is chaos. You say, well, it's chaos here during rush hour. It is, but it's not. If you've ever been to India, you'll know what I'm talking about. They live and die by the horn. It is always in use. If the horn is not working, the car must have died. Okay, or you've parked. It's chaos. It's chaos. It's cars. It's carts. It's bicycles, it's people, it's trucks. It's chaos. Not to say it's a bad place, it's a wonderful place, but it's chaos. You kind of had to just kind of fight for your position in these other places. America is much more orderly. When we fly in our plane, we see the country is laid out very orderly in big, huge square miles. And all the county roads block off and all these counties are very orderly and our land is very orderly. When you look at our country, we live in an orderly place. We live by a document. We live by the laws of the land. We live in a democracy, but a democracy that's based upon the will of the people, but also upon the document that was established, the Constitution. So we have great order. I believe that's because our country is based upon God. And we see the order of God and country. And God has laid down his harmonious plan of the ages in his perfect book. I believe you can see Jesus on every page as you turn this book. As far as the eye can see, this country is divided up into these divisions. As far as you can look in the scriptures, you can see Jesus on every page. I'll close with this illustration. There was once a restaurant owner who decided to establish a restaurant in another country. And his restaurant was very successful, very profitable, but he was going to have to be gone for a long period of time. So he gathered his trusted staff together and he said, look, here's what I'm going to do. I'm going to travel and establish a new restaurant. While I'm gone, I want you all to be running this place as I wish, as I have always done. And I will be sending you regularly letters, and I want you to read those letters. I want you to follow those instructions so you keep this place being profitable. And he left. And true to his word, the letters started to arrive, and they received the letters, and this all seemed to be going well until he came back. And when he got back to the restaurant, he noticed that there were weeds growing up in the flower beds outside. That was unusual. He never would allow that because that would turn people off. If they can't keep up the outside, they're sure not going to keep up the inside. I don't want to eat here. And they leave. He walks in and he finds the hostess stand. The hostess is nodding off. She's about to go to sleep. He hears loud music coming out of the kitchen and smoke. He goes in and he finds the place in disrepair. He finds no one is coming. He finds that went from a restaurant of great profit to a restaurant of great loss. He goes, what in the world is going on? How did you not follow my instructions? Did you not receive my letters? So they said, no, we got your letters. They were marvelous letters. We actually put them all into one big book. We would read your letters. We would actually memorize your letters. We actually had letter study every Sunday and Wednesday. It was wonderful. But why did you not do what I said to do? You're getting the point, aren't you? We have God's letters right here. He wants us to have success in this life, an abundant life. But we have to do it his way. I heard on the news yesterday someone say this great Republic of Ireland, this civilized society, we have now legalized gay marriage. And I thought, wow, civilized? Civilized? Are we calling ourselves civilized when we're leaving the clear tenets of our maker, of our God, who has said that there are certain ways that he's designed sex for, and between the same sex is not one of those ways. He also defined what marriage was, and that's a man and a woman for life, and that's to show the unity of God and the beauty of creation and all of these things, and to perpetuate his creation. And all those things are tarnished and broken with that and any other type of sexual activity outside of one man, one woman for life in marriage. Civilized? Are we going back to one of the most uncivilized societies, and that was Sodom and Gomorrah? It's where the word sodomy came from. My friends, we are moving away from God. We're taking great pride in humanity and great pride in what we think. We're not taking notice of what God has clearly left us with. And what we're going to end up with is a ruinous nation, a ruinous life. I hope that you have learned the order of God and country, how things ought to be done decently in order. And by the way, within the church, I think we should have order. And our lives should reflect the beauty of what God has done in his design and his order within creation and his clear instructions in the Word of God. And if something's out of whack in your life in one of those ways, and you don't know what it is, but you know there's something wrong, may I suggest to you to confess that to him today. Maybe you don't even know the Savior. Maybe you haven't put your faith in Jesus. We all have sinned. We've fallen short of the glory of God. We need a Savior. There's nothing we can do about this ourselves. This will send us to hell, but God in his great love doesn't want you to go to hell, created for the devil. The demon is not for you, for the devil. But that is the destination of all who reject his love. For God sent his son Jesus, it says, who never sinned, he was made sin for us. He on the cross became sin. He was perfect. He never sinned. He lived a perfect life that you and I couldn't do. That's why he came and he died a cruel death on the cross. He suffered and he bled and he died, but he rose again. And anybody that put their faith in him, that sin is not separating you from God. You're putting your faith in him. The Bible says that you have, it says half in the King James English. That's present possessive tense. You have it right now. Everlasting life. You are on your way to heaven when you put your faith in him. It's by grace that you're saved through faith. It's not of yourselves. It's a gift of God, not of works, lest any man should boast. So the first step you need to take today is trusting the Lord Jesus Christ. And if you have, the step that you need to take every day is submitting to him, submitting to the Spirit of God, giving him control, and obeying what he has clearly said. We praise God for the order of God and country.
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0: Welcome to Day by Day, the verse-by-verse Bible teaching ministry of Calvary Chapel in Elk Grove Village, Illinois, with Pastor Phil Ballmeyer. We're glad you've joined us, and we look forward to spending time again in the Word of God together. We also invite you to stay tuned at the end of today's broadcast for information about additional studies and resources. Thanks again for being with us.
1: Today we're going to be starting a study in John's second epistle, a little postcard of an epistle that John addressed to an elect lady and her children. Who they are, we're not sure, but John sure loved them. So open your Bibles and let's study this little epistle together.
2: All right. Good evening. Good to see everybody. Tonight we're starting and finishing a new book, 2 John. Comes right between 1 and 3 John. You didn't know that. In some ways, I was studying, put this study together. It could really be 1 John chapter 6, because a lot of what John has been saying, he repeats. But let me just say this. Whereas John wrote his first epistle to the Christian church in general, he wrote his second epistle to a single Christian family in particular. And John addresses them as the elect lady and her children, verse 1. And some commentators, if you haven't heard this already, some commentators believe that this elect lady isn't a person at all, but John's way of addressing one of the local churches back then. They say he called this church lady because, of course, she's part of the bride of Christ. And so that's why the title lady. And if that is true, then the phrase her children would be a reference to the believers in that fellowship, of course. At the end of the epistle, when John says the children of your elect sister greet you, verse 13, they interpret that as John's way of referring to the congregation of a sister church he was currently in town visiting that wanted him to say hi to the folks he's writing to. They knew each other somehow. And, hey, John, tell them we said hi. Oh, okay, I'll write that in there, kind of a thing, you know. Now, that interpretation is possible, but most commentators say it's unlikely. All right, it's unlikely. I think the best way of interpreting this is that John was addressing this little letter, that's what it is, just a little letter, to a Christian family he knew, which consisted of a godly mother and her children, possibly an elderly woman and her grown children. That's what I think, because of what John says in a moment we'll look at. But this family had opened their home to the believers as one of the local house churches. Back then, remember now, the church didn't meet in formal church buildings until the 4th century. Until that time, it was house churches, all right? And so this family seems to have opened up their home, invited Christians over for Sunday service, and so they became one of these house churches. The reason for John writing this epistle, even though he does say in verse 12 that he really wanted to talk with them face to face, it wasn't his intention to put a lot down on paper with ink and parchment. He really wanted to talk to them face to face, but apparently he didn't know when he could finally get there in person, and he had some things that were bothering him, some things that he was concerned about, and therefore he felt it best to put some things on paper, fire it off to them, and then he could see them later on and they could talk at length. So that's kind of the background, but he's warning them. He's warning them to be on guard against these heretics spreading their heresies. These guys were invading house churches, going around the probably Asia Minor, where John was writing this from, they were going around and invading these house churches in an effort to sow their false doctrine into them. So John is writing to this one particular church and this lady, which I'm sure he knew her and her family, but he wants to warn her to and spread the word to all the other house churches, no doubt, to be careful not to open the doors of your houses to these individuals. One pastor and author comments about this. He said, and I quote, "Having left the fellowship of believers," and he quotes 1 John 2:19. Remember 1 John 2:19. "Many have gone out from us, but they were never really one of us. If they had been one of us, they would have remained with us. But since they've departed, it proves they were never genuine believers." So these folks went out, all right? They started, they called themselves Christians. Maybe they actually believed they were. I don't know. But they started in the local church, and then they began to spread out. They left to do their own thing. And part of what they were doing was infecting other churches. The author here says that these heretics were traveling from church to church, taking advantage of Christian hospitality as they spread their venomous lies. The lady to whom John addressed this letter may have inadvertently or unwisely shown them hospitality. John cautioned her, as a model for all believers, against participating in false teachers' evil deeds by showing them hospitality, end quote. And so, you know, they capitalized on that. That's how they got into the churches, to spread their doctrine. They capitalized on the love of the church, the hospitality of the church, okay? The devil will try to use good and use it to pervert and to destroy, all right? And so John, ever the realist, loving shepherd, but ever the realist, knew that he had to fire off a letter to kind of tell the churches, look, be on guard for these guys. Don't show them Christian hospitality. Well, you know, I think if we just love them, maybe they'll come around. Hang on to that thought. I'm going to end the study with that very idea, okay? Now, we know these characters were all over the place. We know that Titus, a pastor, faced this same problem of these heretics running around and Titus faced the same thing in Crete. And Paul mentions this in Titus 1, verses 10 and 11. Timothy faced it in Ephesus, which Paul mentions in 2 Timothy 3, verse 6. Now, as we read this little epistle, 13 verses, it seems that as we read it, there are times when John has the congregation in view, in general, okay? And at other times, his comments seem to be directed at the Christian family in particular that had opened their home for the people of God to meet in. The fact that John shows so much concern for one little local house church. Now, I don't know how big these churches were. I would imagine they couldn't have been more than 20 or 30 people. I mean, most of the houses back in those days were not very big. Now, you had wealthy people, and maybe this gal was wealthy. Maybe the house church was 50 people. I don't know. But, you know, John was an apostle, an elder. I'm sure he was a very busy guy, all right? And yet he took the time, because he's got a shepherd's heart, he took the time when he heard about these flocks being invaded by wolves. It really bothered him, and he wanted to do whatever he could to kind of warn the sheep, okay? Because, again, he had a shepherd's heart. So he starts out with the words, the elder, the elder. Now, that's the Greek word presbyteros, and where we get our word presbyter from, or elder. And it could be that John was using it as a title for his office in the church. He was an elder in the church, right? Others say, well, no, it's simply a term designating his advanced age. In other words, the elder, the old guy. I mean, John was about 90 years old at this time, okay? Whatever, you know, maybe both, I don't know. So the elder to the elect lady and her children, whom I love in truth. And of course, the truth that bound all these people, isn't it beautiful in Christ? The gospel binds us all together. The idea is that, you know, the truth that John was talking about that bound them together in one body in Christ was the gospel. Okay, the gospel. And he goes on, and, you know, whom I love in truth, and not only I, but also all those who have known the truth, because of the truth which abides in us and will be with us forever. Now, the truth of God that abides in us could simply be John referring to the Word of God. You know, Psalm 119, verse 11, I've hidden your word in my heart that I might not sin against you. And so John could have had that in mind when he talked about the truth that is in us that abides with us forever, the Word of God that Christians, we hide in our hearts, right? Or he could have been talking about the Lord Jesus Christ, the way, the truth, and the life, who lives within us and will abide with us forever, or again, both. And I think that, you know, because Jesus is the Word, I think it's probably, he probably has both in view. Now, guys, the statement to the elect lady and her children, whom I love in truth, and not only I, but also all those who have known the truth, that takes us back to what John said in his first epistle, how that the true children of God, you'll know them because they will love the family of God. Turn back to 1 John 3. There's not a whole lot new in 2 John, but John is repeating things. A good teacher repeats things to students, but also says the same, you know, truth is truth. You know, it doesn't change from place to place. So it doesn't surprise us that as John wrote these three epistles, much of what he said was very similar, almost identical at times, okay? But he does make the point in 1 John 3 that one of the proofs that a person is a genuine Christian is they love the brethren. Verse 14, we know that we have passed from death to life. So here it is. One of the litmus tests we have that we know that we're Christians, that we have passed from death into eternal life because we love the brethren. He who does not love his brother abides in death. Whoever hates his brother is a murderer, and you know that no murderer has eternal life abiding in him. Now, I know we've already talked about this, so I'm not going to talk about it again at length, just to say that, you know, in the body of Christ, there are going to be brothers and sisters that you have a problem with, all right? That maybe you don't get along with that well. That, you know, you think heaven someday, I wouldn't mind if I'm on the other side of heaven from them, okay? That's not going to be you're not going to think that when you get there, okay? Look, families can have disagreements. Families can fight. Hopefully at the end of the day, though, we stick together when it counts, all right? I mean, you know, I fought with my brothers, right? But when somebody came against one of them, I was there because that's how it works. But I do think that this could be a reference to how you had some of these Jewish believers, quote unquote. They were the Judaizers. Many believe they were Pharisees who had received Christ, but then taught you had to, a person had to be circumcised, keep the law of Moses. Then they could believe in Christ and be saved. So I don't believe they were saved at all. And of course, the Pharisees hated everybody that wasn't of their own group. So maybe that's what John has in mind, these Judaizers who, you know, they always stuck together and they loved each other but hated everybody else in the body of Christ that wasn't like them. Could be. I don't know. All right. 2 John verse 3, he says, grace, mercy, and peace will be with you from God the Father and from the Lord Jesus Christ, the Son of the Father, in truth and love. Now, this is somewhat of a typical opening, okay? We see many times grace and mercy, or mercy and peace, or whatever. But here John includes them all, okay? Grace, mercy, and peace. Grace, very simply defined, getting what you don't deserve. We don't deserve eternal life, but we get it as a gift through Christ. Mercy, not getting what you do deserve. We deserve to go to hell because we're sinners. But because of what Jesus did on the cross, we accept him, we are shown mercy, right? And of course, whenever a person experiences the grace of God, the mercy of God, that will inevitably result in the peace of God, the absence of fear, anxiety, and worry. Here's the thing. In Romans chapter 5, verse 1, Paul talks about peace with God, right? Peace with God. What is that? Well, that's when you're saved. You're no longer at enmity with God. You're no longer a rebel against God. You have surrendered. You have received Christ. And at that instant, you're no longer against God, and he no longer against you. Now you have peace with God. You're saved. You need peace with God to have the second kind of peace that Paul talked about in Philippians 4:7, the peace of God. Once you are saved, connected to God, that allows the peace of God to fill your hearts and minds and so on and so forth, okay? And that's just, you know, resting in him. Resting in him and his provision. All right, verse 4. John said, I rejoiced greatly that I have found some of your children walking in truth. Sounds like he's saying, I'm happy that some of your kids are walking in truth. The others are complete losers. No, he's not saying that. Okay, it sounds like it, but hang on. All right. I rejoice greatly that I have found some of your children walking in truth as we receive commandment from the Father. Verse 4, by the way, is the key verse of this epistle. It's the theme verse. You know, in fact, it seems to be the theme that John carried into his third and last epistle as well. We'll see that when we get there. Very much the same idea, the same heart of John coming through. I like what Warren Wiersbe said on this subject. He said, and I quote, John's joy was that the elect lady's children were walking in truth.
1: John did not know all of them, however. The literal translation is some of your children. Somewhere in his travels, John had met some of her children and learned, see, these were grown kids. That's why I say she was older, her kids were grown up, okay? And John bumped into some of them somewhere in his journeys. It says that in his travels, John had met some of her children and learned of their obedient walk with the Lord. I have no greater joy than to hear that my children walk in truth, he would say in 3 John 4. Well, that's the heart of any pastor. The greatest joy in ministry for a pastor is just that the people of God walk in truth. You know, that's what it's all for. For me, it validates all the time spent in prayer and study of the Word and preparation. If when the Word of God is taught, people take it to heart and they walk in that truth, that's all I need. That's all I need. And John's expressing the same thing. He said, the author said, we have no reason to believe that John was hinting that others of the children of her children had gone astray after the false teachers. If by children, though, John was including the members, all the members of the house church, then it is possible that some of them had left the fellowship and joined with the deceivers, end quote. Okay, just a little background there. But verse 4 again, I rejoice greatly that I have found some of your children walking in truth as we received commandment from the Father. Now, I know you know this, but let me just say it anyways. God's commandments are not optional. Okay, they are not suggestions that we are then to take under consideration. They are mandatory laws that unbelievers violate to their own destruction if they don't repent. And believers bring the chastening rod of God into their lives if they disobey what God has said. Sometimes that chastening discipline can be rather severe. If a Christian refuses to let go of their sin and repent, all right? God loves us too much to let us go walking away from Him. He loves us too much that we would walk, to let us walk in sin where we are torn from Him, which is what sin does. So, you know, this is an important issue, all right? And John mentions it here. Look, I have great joy in knowing that your children are walking in truth, whether that's her real children or just the people going to church in her home. It gives me great joy, John said, because I know that God's word is non-negotiable. When God tells us to do something, it's for our own good and for His glory. And we must obey. We must obey. Now, if we do not obey as children of God, the first thing that happens immediately is that sin breaks our fellowship with the Lord. Today, I'm afraid to say that I don't think a lot of Christians think too much about that. I think the culture has gotten so bad that if the culture is black and we look gray, we look wonderful. If you stand next to Jesus, the brightest white in the universe, our lives look dirty by comparison. Now, we'll never be as pure as He is this side of glory. I know that. The problem is when we don't take sin seriously and we get into it, we don't realize often. We know what the Bible says. Not that we doubt it theologically. We just don't take it seriously practically. Our fellowship with God is severed. Until we repent, we confess our sins, He is faithful and just to forgive us our sins, cleanse us from all unrighteousness, and we are, you know, united with Him again. Again, we're abiding again in Him, right? But when our fellowship is broken, of course, in one of the verses that comes to mind, Isaiah 59, behold, the Lord's hand is not short that He cannot save, neither is His ear heavy that it cannot hear, but your sins have separated you from your God, right? And your iniquities have caused them not to hear your prayers. So we understand that. Sin severs our relationship. Our fellowship is broken with God. What Christians don't realize is that should be something that should terrify them. If they understood what was going on, it would terrify them and they would run like crazy back to God to get things right. There is something about being out of fellowship with God. Well, Paul talked about to the Corinthians. He said, look, you got a guy in your fellowship living with his own stepmother. And you're not troubled by that? You're not upset? You're letting it go on like it's no big deal?
2: You need to put him out of the fellowship. If he doesn't want to live like a Christian, put him out in the world, apparently, which he loves so much, and let the devil beat him up. And hopefully after the devil pounds on him for a while, he'll come running back, and when he does to repent, you receive him right away. Don't, you know, hold him at arm's length. You get right there and you receive him back. The purpose of discipline is to just break somebody of their rebellion, to bring them back under the family umbrella, the protection of God. But think about it. Put him outside the church, because this is the where the Holy Spirit is working. He's protecting. What Paul is saying, take him out, put him outside the protective covering of God. And let the world beat him up. I don't want to be outside the protective covering of God. I mean, that should scare us to death to think about that. So John says, praise God, they're walking in truth. Verse 5. And now I plead with you, lady, not as though I wrote a new commandment to you, but that which we have had from the beginning, that we love one another. Well, turn back to 1 John 2. Because he talks about this in a little more detail. You know, I plead with you now, lady, not as though I wrote a new commandment to you, but that which you have heard from the beginning, that we love one another. Back in 1 John 2, verse 7, we read, brethren, I write no new commandment to you, but an old commandment, which you have had from the beginning. The old commandment is the word which you heard from the beginning. Again, a new commandment I write to you, which thing is true in him and in you, because the darkness is passing away and the true light is already shining. Now, I'm going to go into all of that and explain the whole thing again. You can go back and listen to 1 John 2 again. But

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5: The womb of Mary. This Greek word means new in experience, fresh. In the Old Testament, God had commanded his people to love others. Leviticus 19, verse 18, love them as you love yourself. But Jesus here makes everything new when he says, love one another, listen, as I have loved you. Or in other words, love others more than you love yourself. That's the idea. Something that Jesus not only taught, but also demonstrated by going to the cross and dying for all of us. He said in John 15, verses 12 and 13, this is my commandment, that you love one another as I have loved you. Greater love has no one than this, than to lay down one's life for his friends. That's the kind of love he's talking about. Back to 2 John, verse 5. Once again, and now I plead with you, lady, not as though I wrote a new commandment to you, but that which we have had from the beginning, that we love one another. Again, speaking of Christians loving Christians primarily. This is love, that we walk according to his commandments. This is the commandment that you have heard from the beginning. You should walk in it. Now, we've talked about this, okay? But Jesus took 613 commandments. Under the law, that was the law of Moses, contained 613 commandments under the old covenant, and he condensed them down to two. You shall love the Lord your God with all your heart, with all your soul, with all your mind, and with all your strength. This is the first commandment, in other words, the greatest, supreme, verse 31. And the second is like it, is this, you shall love your neighbor as yourself. There is no other commandment greater than these. So he takes 613, condenses it down to two, okay?
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0: It's a great day to be in God's Word together. In our five-year journey through the Bible, we're at the beginning, the book of Genesis, focusing on the Old Testament patriarch Jacob. As we think about his spiritual progress, just think for a second about your own. What was your relationship with God like, say, 20 years ago? Well, in Genesis 34, Jacob has come a long way since leaving home two decades earlier. He's yielded his life to God, but now his past sins are coming back to haunt him. As our Bible teacher, Dr. J. Vernon McGee, liked to put it, the chickens are coming home to roost. Let's hear some important words about Bible study now from Dr. McGee.
1: This is an important chapter, so stay tuned in and let me make this statement. Many of you new folk are joining us in going through the Bible. We're delighted to have you aboard our Bible bus. Therefore, let me say this to you. If you want the study of the Bible to be meaningful to you, first of all, read the scripture that we're studying as we go along. Now, there is no substitute today or shortcut to studying the Bible. We've come through a period where we want to take it easy, and so we've had little gimmick programs of going through the Bible in a hurry. Well, believe me, my friend, you can't go through the Word of God in a hurry. It even took the Lord 7 days to make the heaven and the earth, and he was able to do it in just a moment. But he took a lot of time for him. And today, you can't take a little seminar and hope to become an authority on the Word of God and solve all your problems. God gave 66 books, and the only way is to study those 66 books. Read the scripture. Get the notes that we provide. If you don't have a copy, write in and get them. 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Pray for yourself. Pray for the program. Pray for this ministry. We are trying to get the word out yonder to the ends of the world and tell others about it. Tell your friends, your neighbors.
0: Dr. McGee never knew about our world prayer team, but he certainly would have been the first person to raise his hand and say, "Count me in." Prayer was and still is the best way that you can partner with us. And we'd like to invite you to join our world prayer team. It includes thousands, myself included, who travel the world on our knees every day. So if you'd like to receive a short daily prompt to pray, along with great stories of how God's at work through our program and prayers, you can sign up at ttb.org or call 1-800-65-BIBLE for some information. And when we get to heaven someday, who knows what we're going to discover about how God was at work through our intercession. I honestly can't wait to hear those stories. Now let's pray and get to our study. Heavenly Father, thank you for the gift of this time that we have together with you. Give us ears to hear from you now and an openness for your Spirit's prompting. In Jesus' name we pray. Amen. We're off to Genesis 34 as we make our way through the Bible with Dr. J. Vernon McGee.
1: Now, if you have your Bible today, friends, will you turn with us to the 34th chapter of the book of Genesis, Genesis 34. I hope those notes and outlines we send out are there before you, and if not, we'd like to send you a copy if you'll just write in and ask for yours. We have one here for you. Now, if you found your place here in the 34th chapter of Genesis, you recognize that we're still talking about Jacob. A great deal is said about Jacob. He's a very colorful character, and he certainly keeps up the interest. And in the family that he has, there is one thing that stands out. Something is always happening. There's not a dull moment. They continually give us quite a bit of excitement. And then there are such great spiritual lessons that are here for us. Now we are coming to this, though, that is very sad and sordid. The 34th chapter is not a very pretty chapter. In fact, we have three chapters in the book of Genesis that are not pretty at all. And do you know that they all concern the children of Leah? Leah, the eldest daughter of Laban that was given to Jacob. And I think this gives evidence of the fact that God does not approve plurality of marriages. the very fact this was forced on Jacob to a certain extent, but that didn't make it right by any means. And we find here that Jacob at least went along with it, and we find here in this section that the children of Leah are all involved in sin. Now, she had four boys, Simeon and Levi, and also Judah. And in the 35th chapter, we're coming to another one of the sons, and that concerns Reuben, the firstborn. So every one of her sons turned out rather badly, at least sin in their lives. Now, there is something else to note here. We're dwelling on the families. God is putting an emphasis there. We've said a great deal about the strife that's in all of these families, but now you notice another element that is entered in, and that is there is a sordidness, there is a shoddiness that has seeped into the family of Jacob that was not in the family of Abraham or Isaac. A great deal of difficulty, and they had problems, but nothing like we have here now. And this again reveals the fact that God wanted to get this man Jacob and his family out from the home of Laban, out from that atmosphere, because of the very atmosphere why that gave the background for these awful sins that are mentioned here. Now, will you notice as I read this section here, and this man Jacob has stopped here at Shalem, and he has bought him a nice little place out in the suburban area of town, and he is attempting to orient himself with the culture of that day. Well, it wasn't a good place, and God wants to separate this man from that area. And believe me, after you read this chapter, you come to the conclusion he better separate him. Now I'm reading. And Dinah, the daughter of Leah, which she bare unto Jacob, went out to see the daughters of the land. She went visiting in this town of Shalem. And when Shechem, the son of Hamor, the Hivite, prince of the country, saw her, he took her and lay with her and defiled her. Or let me put it in the language that the papers of today, the news media, would say that he raped her. And if they can say it in print today and on radio and television, certainly this poor preacher can say it. I think the pulpit today has become weak because it's not strong, because it doesn't at least use the language of the day in which we live. And I do not mean the slang, but there's a lot of strong language that needs to be used today. Sin needs to be spelled out. There was a time when sin was sin. Now they've taken the S off of it, and you're in the in group today if you are a sinner. But that's not the way God spells sin. He still spells it with a capital S, a capital I, and a capital N. And you'll notice that I is right in the middle of the word. That's where all of us are. Now, this is the sordid story that we have before us. And the very interesting thing is that the boy Shechem was apparently in love with the girl and would have married her. Notice verse 3, and his soul clave unto Dinah, the daughter of Jacob, and he loved the damsel and spake kindly unto the damsel. Now he really wanted to marry her and would have married her. And Shechem spake unto his father Hamor, saying, get me this damsel to wife. And Jacob heard that he had defiled Dinah his daughter. Now his sons were with his cattle in the field, and Jacob held his peace until they were come. And Hamor, the father of Shechem, went out unto Jacob to commune with him. And the sons of Jacob came out of the field when they heard it, and the men were grieved, and they were very wroth, because he had wrought folly in Israel in lying with Jacob's daughter, which thing ought not to be done. And we certainly agree that it should not have been done, but it had been. And now the fellow wants to marry her. Well, I tell you, when Jacob heard it, he called for these 12 boys of his to come in, and they had a war council. And I'm of the opinion that Jacob probably should not have made as much of it. And when Hamor, the father of Shechem, came out to him, it's obvious what he came for. He wanted to get the girl for his son's wife. And Jacob probably should have yielded to that, because that was, shall I say, the best way out at the time. It's certainly the thing they did. It wasn't the best way by any means, and God did not approve of it. And Hamor communed with them, saying, "The soul of my son Shechem longeth for your daughter. I pray you, give her him to wife, and make ye marriages with us, and give your daughters unto us, and take our daughters unto you." Now, frankly, that would have been wrong, but this, I think, would have been right, because of what had transpired and taken place. That is, that probably Dinah should have been given to him. Well, you notice now what happened. "And ye shall dwell with us, and the land shall be before you. Dwell and trade ye therein, and get you possessions therein." And all of this reveals that Jacob is going to have to move on, that this is no place for him, mixing with these people in the land. "And Shechem said unto her father and unto her brethren, Let me find grace in your eyes, and what ye shall say unto me, I'll give. Ask me never so much dowry and gift, and I'll give according as ye shall say unto me, but give me the damsel to wife. And the sons of Jacob answered Shechem and Hamor his father deceitfully, and said, Because he had defiled Dinah their sister." Now, I feel like that Jacob here should have had certainly a little bit more to say to restrain these boys of what they're going to do, because they are deceiving the man. "And they said unto them, We cannot do this thing to give our sister to one that is uncircumcised, for that were a reproach unto us." And the thing that disturbs me about the incident is that the sin that's been committed isn't the reproach, but the fact that he was a foreigner made it difficult or impossible to give her as a wife. "But in this will we consent unto you, if ye will be as we be, that every male of you be circumcised. Then will we give our daughter unto you, and we will take your daughters to us, and we will dwell with you, and we will become one people." Now, this is the thing that they are to do. Go through the ritual of circumcision. And this ought to be a warning today to a great many. I know a fella that he married a girl. He told her that he would accept the Lord. In fact, the matter is, why, they came in for counseling and asked me to perform the ceremony. And I, of course, would not, with him not being a Christian. And she claimed she would not marry him unless he became a Christian. Well, when he came in, I talked with him. He said he would accept Christ. And then we had prayer. And then I asked him, I said, "Now what have you really done?" And I never heard such humming and hawing, beating around the bush, as this boy did. And I very frankly said right before him, I said, "Young lady, I'll not perform the ceremony. I don't think the young man is converted." Well, they felt like I was being very harsh, and they went down the street and got another preacher. He performed the ceremony. She told me later that he had come to her and told her she tried to get him to go to church. And, of course, he had had a good reason for not coming to hear me preach, because I'd been so cruel to him. Then she agreed to go to another church, and they went two or three times. And then finally he just said to her point blank out, he said, "Really, I'm not a Christian." Well, just to go through the ceremony, even of saying you trust Christ, doesn't mean you have. And joining the church, I find a great many people today, they think if they just nod the head, faith doesn't seem to mean very much to them. It's a tremendous experience, friends, to trust Christ as your Savior. There's nothing quite like it, nothing to compare to it in this world. When you trust Christ as Savior, He does something for you. Didn't do anything for that boy. You know, Mark Twain had the same experience. He was not a Christian, and he was in love with a very beautiful, wonderful Christian girl, and she would not marry him until he became a Christian. And he professed that he accepted Christ as his Savior, and they started out that way. Well, Mark Twain became very famous, as you know, and he was entertained by all of the famous people of the world. And he moved in that society. And one day when he came back to his home in Missouri, he said to her, when she wanted to go to church, he said, "Look," and calling her by the pet name that he had for her, he said, "Look, I can't keep up the front any longer. You go on to church. I know now I'm not a Christian." May I say that that made a very unhappy home, and it absolutely spoiled the life of this lovely Christian girl. Now, here are these men saying, if you'll go through the rite of circumcision, it'll make everything all right. And a great many people think, well, if you join the church and nod your head and be able to use the right vocabulary and quote the right verse, that means you're Christian. My friend, that doesn't mean you're Christian. If you've trusted Christ, something's happened. And things are different now if you've trusted him. Now, the very interesting thing is, notice what happened. And their words pleased Hamor and Shechem, Hamor's son. And the young man deferred not to do the thing because he had delight in Jacob's daughter, and he was more honorable than all the house of his father. I would say this boy is doing the honorable thing at this point. And Hamor and Shechem, his son, came unto the gate of their city in commune with the men of their city, saying, "These men are peaceable with us, therefore let them dwell in the land, trade therein, for the land, behold, it's large enough for them. Let us take their daughters to us for wives, and let us give them our daughters. Only herein will the men consent unto us for to dwell with us, to be one people, if every male among us be circumcised as they are circumcised. Shall not their cattle and their substance and every beast of theirs be ours? Only let us consent unto them, and they will dwell with us." In other words, they expected really to rob Jacob before it was over. I'm going through the ceremony for everyone except the boy who wanted to marry the girl. It was as phony as it could be. It's like just joining the church when you're not converted. And unto Hamor and Shechem his son hearkened all that went out of the gate of his city. Every male was circumcised, all that went out of the gate of the city. And it came to pass on the third day when they were sore that two of the sons of Jacob, Simeon and Levi, Dinah's brethren, took each man his sword and came upon the city boldly and slew all the males. This was really trickery, let me tell you. And Dinah's brothers were Simeon and Levi. They were full brothers that wanted to get revenge. And notice their revenge. They go a little too far. And the very fact that Hamor intended to dispossess Jacob and his sons of the great wealth which Jacob had accumulated in Haran, it doesn't justify the brutal act of Simeon and Levi, but it does reveal the impossible situation of dealing with the inhabitants of that land. And the thing they've done is a very terrible thing. Now notice, they slew Hamor and Shechem, his son, with the edge of the sword, and took Dinah out of Shechem's house and went out. The sons of Jacob came upon the slain and spoiled the city because they had defiled their sister. The other sons joined in on this. Now this reveals something in the family of Jacob, as you can see, that's not right, that they had learned in the home of Laban. They took their sheep, their oxen, their asses, that which was in the city and that which was in the field, and all their wealth, and all their little ones and their wives took they captive and spoiled even all that was in the house. And Jacob said to Simeon and Levi, "Ye have troubled me to make me to stink among the inhabitants of the land, among the Canaanites, the Perizzites. And I being few in number, they will gather themselves together against me and slay me, and I shall be destroyed, I and my house." Now again, notice something that is obviously wrong here in the life of Jacob. Jacob rebukes Simeon and Levi for giving him a bad name. He says, "Why, they'll all be after me." But he doesn't rebuke them for the sin that they've committed. That is the interesting thing here. We get today a wrong perspective, I think, sometimes of sin and of our actions. We think of the effect that it's going to have. Now, we have in the churches today many men and women, for that matter, they won't take a stand on certain issues. Why? Well, the little crowd they run with may not accept them. They are with a little clique, and they don't dare stand for anything that the little clique wouldn't stand for. It's never a question of whether it's right or wrong. It's a question of whether it ingratiates me to the crowd. God have mercy today on Christians that shape their lives by those that are around them and are constantly looking for the effect their conduct's going to have on others. And they don't look on whether this is the right thing or the Christian thing, or as a child of God, is this something I should do or not do? And that's the reason our churches are filled today with those who compromise. And little wonder that today we have so many frustrated, unhappy Christians. I tell you, it's a wonderful thing to stand for the truth today. And when you stand for it, then you don't have to compromise. Well, how wonderful it is when we'll do that. But poor old Jacob, he's growing, but he hasn't grown that far. You may be sure of that. And then these boys, of course, attempt to defend themselves, and they said, should he deal with our sister as with a harlot? Well, it's a good question. And I would say that if they wanted to take the judgment in their own hands, they first of all should have heard this boy out and let him marry their sister. It wouldn't be the right thing to do in the sense that it would be the best thing to do under the circumstances. But it's not the right thing by any means. But it's the only thing to do under the circumstances. And certainly that would have been better than to go to the extreme of murdering. And that's what it amounted to, the inhabitants of that land. And friends, there's no excuse that can be offered. And I hope no one's attempting to justify these men. I certainly am not. I have no defense to offer for them at all. They should not have done the thing that they did here. But we must understand that they are not living in the light of Romans 12. And Romans 12, beginning at verse 19, says, "Dearly beloved, avenge not yourselves, but rather give place unto wrath. For it is written, vengeance is mine, I will repay, saith the Lord. Therefore, if thine enemy hunger, feed him. If he thirst, give him drink. For in so doing, thou shalt heap coals of fire on his head. Be not overcome of evil, but overcome evil with good." Now, the whole thing boils down to this particular thing here. And that is, for a Christian today, Romans 12 is the policy that we should follow. The very minute we attempt to take revenge or get vengeance today, it means we're no longer walking by faith. We're saying we can't trust God to work this out. But very candidly, I'm not sure that you could bring these boys, and certainly Jacob, up to that level at this particular time. But you cannot justify this terrible deed that they have committed here. And you can well understand that they're acting because of their feeling for their sister and the shame that it brought upon the family. So you see that this boy Jacob now is beginning to see that a whole lot of chickens come home to roost, not just a few. Now, after this experience, why, this man Jacob now goes on back to Bethel. God calls him back to Bethel. And it's time that he get back to Bethel, by the way. We'll get into that chapter next time. Until then, may God richly bless you. I believe.
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11: Hi, this is Pastor Mark, and I want to thank you for tuning in with us this morning. You know, I have seen God's Word work in my own life. And when I share from the pulpit, I'm sharing what God has shown me from His Spirit leading me and guiding me into the truth of His Word. I pray today that you will be blessed and you'll be challenged as we share this message from the Word of God.
12: The thing that impressed upon my heart is, as a follower of Jesus Christ, what are my responsibilities? A servant. I'm to serve Him. Which, yes, I'm to confess Him with my mouth, but it's not supposed to stop at talk. Talk is cheap. supposed to put into practice what God has said that I may even like to talk about, but I'm to live it as well. A servant, a steward. I manage this. I don't own my life. I don't own my family. I don't own my possessions. I don't own my career. I don't own my job. I don't own my finances. I don't own my talents. I manage them. Those are all God's, and He could take anyone and every one of them like that. I manage on His behalf. What's required? Faithfulness. I'm just not really good at being consistent. Join the club. But you know what we can do? Every day, look to Jesus, who's the same yesterday, today, and forever. He is consistent. Follow the consistent God, and you will have consistency, God's consistency in your life. You and I don't have to come up with the fruit. It's the fruit of His Spirit. We just have to learn of Him, believe Him, and follow Him. Faithful. Faithfulness to the responsibilities given. Proverbs chapter 14, verse number 12. I find it interesting. Paul says here, I'm not trying to justify myself. He said, I don't think I've done anything that's not right recently or towards you guys, but that's not, that doesn't acquit me. God's the judge of it. That's a great position to take with anything in life. It's an objective position that says, let me check with God. The book dedicated to wisdom in Proverbs chapter 14, verse number 12 says, there's a way that seems right to a man or mankind, but it's the end of it is death. There's nothing worse than being so sure you're completely right while you're completely wrong. I hate it when that happens. I mean, it's never happened to me, but I've seen it with others. Yeah, I've been there way too often. Let's get to point number two, a contrast of models. Buckle up, trigger warning. Verse number six. Paul continues under inspiration of the Spirit, now these things, brethren, I have figuratively transferred to myself and Apollos for your sakes, that you may learn in us not to think beyond what is written. He said you need to learn to think in us first, to not think too much of yourself or too little of yourself. You think, what does God think? And that's what I'm going to think. Don't go beyond what God has said. Don't fill in the blanks you think God forgot to fill in with your preferences, Mark. That's what God's telling us. That's what Paul's telling the church, or the Spirit of God's telling the church here at Corinth. Why? That none of you may be puffed up or prideful, arrogant on behalf of one against the other. In other words, take note. Let's pause here for 1 second and just make a mental note. To think something that I'm not supposed to think, to assume and judge and discern something I can't know, leads to arrogance and division with God's people. That's why the Spirit of God told the church of Corinth, don't do that. Verse 7, for who makes you to differ from another? I like my way better than his way. I like my way better than her way. I would never do that. You know why they did that, don't you? I would never do that. I've never done that. Well, good. Here's the Spirit of God's question. Who made you different from anyone else? Did you make yourself, Mark? Are you a self-made man? No. Nobody is. You hear the story of the scientist that came to God and said, we've gotten so advanced in medicine and science, we can now create life just like you. We'd like to prove it to you. And God says, all right, let's have a contest. And they said, well, you formed Adam, you got the dust of the ground, you made that. Watch what we can do with our technology now. And the scientists began to gather the dust together, and God went, ho, ho, ho, ho, ho, get your own dirt. Make your own dirt. Now, that didn't really happen. Some of you are like, what chapter was that in? It's a figurative story to illustrate we're nothing without God. We're not self-made. We're not self-made. Who makes you different from anyone? Well, God made each of us. And what do you have that you did not receive? Now, if you did indeed receive it, why do you boast? Why are you arrogant as if you had not received it? God resists the proud. His grace is given to the humble. Don't think of ourselves more than we should. And here's where the sarcasm starts. Are you ready? The Spirit of God says through the Apostle Paul to the church at Corinth, and he's talking about these loud people that were leading the divisions because they had themselves at the forefront and full of themselves. He said, you are already full. You are already rich. You have reigned as kings without us. You know what Paul's saying there under inspiration of the Spirit? He's saying, listen, we're out still suffering and serving, but you guys, to hear you talk, you got it down. You're full of talk. You're full of God. You're rich with God. You reign as kings without even the apostles. See, is that what he's saying? Look it up. That's exactly what the Spirit of God's doing. How do we know? He says, and indeed, I could wish you really did reign, which means they're not. Why? He said that we, the apostles, these church leaders, the servants, the stewards, that we might reign with you. I wish what you act like in your mind was actually the case. Paul said, I'd move to Corinth. And I would have it so good as well. Verse 9, he continues with the sarcasm. For I think that God has displayed us, the apostles, last. He's like, because we don't seem to be reigning right now. We don't seem to be comfortable gathering at the Bible studies and talk while we eat all we want and we're clothed and we have no danger. He said, I think God's put us last in priority. As men, we're condemned to death. We're not rich. We're not comfortable. We're not sitting around talking. We're laboring with the talk. We're serving our Savior, and we're suffering for it. We're condemned to death. For we have been made a spectacle to the world, both to angels and to men. We're fools. He said, we're considered fools by everyone that comes across us. That's fine. It's because it's for Christ's sake. They reject that message. If they reject that message, they're going to hate us. He said, but you're wise in Christ. You got all the answers there around your banquet table with no dangers. We are weak, but you're strong. You are distinguished, but we're dishonored. Aren't you glad this letter isn't First Belmontonians? I wouldn't have to get up here and read to you. Here's what the Apostle Paul said, guys. It's going to sting. It stings me. Paul said, if you need an update on my missionary journey, verse 11, to the present hour, we're hungry and we're thirsty. We're poorly clothed. We're beaten and we're homeless. Here's the missionary update. So, verse 12, and we labor, we work with our own hands. We support ourselves for this work. While being reviled, we bless. While being persecuted, we endure. Being defamed, we entreat. We've been made as the filth of the world, as the offscouring or the refuse, the garbage dumping of all things until this moment, Paul said. Paul said, listen, the Spirit of God through Paul is telling these church people at Corinth that were so full of self, you're so comfortable at your little banquets that you're having at the Lord's table. And you're full of talk about your preferences and you're naming names, but it's all about you. And you've not actually done anything to serve. Paul said, the apostles, these leaders that you're naming, we're out here actually suffering for Christ. We've got some skin in the game. Listen, if you want to find a good Christian to have speak into your life, yes, have someone that knows God and knows the Word and can share the Word. But look at their life. You know, we specialize in Christianity as something the Bible doesn't command. Christianity in my whole life, everyone wants to be a fruit inspector to see who's really saved and who's not saved. The Bible never commanded that. You know what the Bible commands? You inspect the fruit of those that are teaching and speaking and saying this is what God wants. And that's what you would need to do. You want to find a mentor or a support and a brother or sister in Christ. Find somebody who doesn't just talk a good game. They talk a good game because they talk the Word of God. But look at their lives. Have they applied it? Have they lived it? Have they risked anything for God ever? Have they tasted and seen the Lord is good in their own life? Or is it all talk? Are they great at the Bible study circuit, the small group circuit? And I'm not knocking that. Don't all of you stay home from small groups saying, well, Pastor Mark said that's not what we should be doing. No, we come together and strengthen for those moments so that we can go out and live it. The right outlook, the wrong outlook leads to division and tension within the body of Christ. We just went through the book of James recently, James chapter 3, verses 14 through 16. If you have bitter envy and self-seeking in your hearts, don't boast and lie against the truth. This wisdom doesn't descend from above. This wisdom's earthly, it's sensual, it's demonic. For where envy and self-seeking exist, confusion, every evil thing are there. We see James writing to the believers in the Spirit-inspired book of James, the same thing the Spirit of God has inspired through Paul to this first letter to the church at Corinth. It's not about my preferences. It's not about me first. It's about who God is. Learn of him, believe him, conform to him. The wrong outlook will lead to division and tension in a church, in a marriage, in a family, in a career. The right outlook leads to thankfulness and appreciation. I told the story about this last year's pastor's conference in Canada. It was the first one I was finally able to bring Pastor Dan to. And the saying that he said all week was, I'm just happy to be here. Because the other pastors were giving me a hard time because I brought steak for me and hamburger for Dan. No, I brought steak for Dan too. Now that was the deal. I brought the steak. I paid for the steak. Dan's a much better cook than I am, so Dan cooked the steak. And all the other pastors were giving me a hard time, like, you brought your own chef? Yeah, your own chef making steak? They were just jealous. It was bitter and envy on their part, so pray for them. But they're starting to talk to my assistant, Dan, like, what are you doing this for? You don't have to do this. You're a pastor, too. And Dan's just like, I'm just happy to be here. I'm like, good answer, Dan. I've actually had other pastors say, man, you really know how to train guys. I'm like, nope, there's not many Dans out there. But that's the right outlook. Appreciation, thankfulness. I can walk out of here today thinking about what I didn't get that I wanted, what I think I deserve that I should have had, or I can walk out of here saying, you know what I deserve is separation from God. I'm just thankful to be saved because of God's amazing grace. That covers a multitude of sins and transgressions. Don't walk around looking to be offended. Walk around looking to be blessed, because you are blessed. You just got to look at it. They should write an old hymn called Count Your Many Blessings. That'd be a good topic. The book of James confirms that as well. Look at James 1:17. Every good gift and every perfect gift, it's from above. It comes down from the Father of lights, in whom there's no variation, not even a hint, a shadow of changing or turning. Paul gives this ironic contrast between the apostles and leaders and these people that wanted to be leaders at the church of Corinth, but they had their own self-interest in mind, and they were talkers. Last part of the chapter, we're going to finish up here real quick. Point number 3, a fatherly visit. Maybe you grew up in a household where mom was the disciplinarian instead of dad. I grew up in a household where they both were. There was no, oh, don't let dad find out or mom find out. I was like, no, we're dead if either finds out. But I remember in our household, I've shared this before, mom would buy packs of ping pong paddles, and we didn't own a ping pong table. And they weren't getting ready to surprise us for Christmas either. Most of those packs were probably for me. And if you needed the death sentence that your life is over, it was mom or dad saying, go to my room and wait for me. That was never an affirmation session. What was really bad, who mom was not one of these people, but when you ticked her off enough, she'd say, go to your room. Your father's going to be home in a few minutes. It's like, oh, I'm so dead. I'm so dead. That's what comes to mind. Now, I love my parents. My mom's in heaven with the Lord. My dad, thank you for those that prayed for him. He's back home from the hospital. Spent some time with him this week. I'm thankful for my parents. They raised me in the grace and nurture and admonition of the Lord Jesus Christ. But that's what comes to my mind. My parents, I knew, loved me more than anything, and I had so much fun with them. But when I wasn't doing what I was supposed to do, I did not look forward to the fellowship we were going to have. And that's point number 3, a fatherly visit. The Spirit of God, Paul literally says to the church at Corinth, you're going to see it in just a minute. He said, some of you are so prideful, you're talking big like I'm not going to come visit you. Oh, and I'm coming. I'm coming. You just wait till I get down there. And it's like the first version of, I'll pull this car over. We'll turn around. What do you think of that? Verse number 14. He said, I do not write these things to shame you, but as my beloved children, I warn you. This correction from the Spirit of God was not a beat down. It was for restoration, because God loves us enough to tell us if we're going the wrong way and damaging ourselves. to rebuke us and to draw us back into the right way. Remember that. Anytime you feel little, if this letter were being written to Belmont, it would sting, right? Wouldn't it be a little tense in here right now? But God reminds us in it, I'm not trying to shame you and say you're useless and you're hopeless. Our hope is in Jesus Christ. He said, I'm trying to warn you, conform to Christ. Check yourself before you wreck yourself. Verse 15, he said, though you might have 10,000 instructors in Christ, talkers, you might have 10,000 people that could talk a good game. He said, you do not have many fathers, for in Christ Jesus, I have begotten you through the gospel. Paul said, figuratively, God used me to bring the gospel there, and this church was planted, and you became a believer and received eternal life because God used me as the human servant, under rower, steward, to bring that message to you. Paul said, I have your best interest at heart here. Therefore, I urge you, verse 16. He didn't say, honor me. He didn't say, throw a banquet for me. He didn't say, have a celebration of my accomplishments. He said, imitate me. Elsewhere, under inspiration of the Spirit, he told Timothy, you follow me as I follow Christ. As long as I'm following Christ and doing what Christ says, then take me as an example and do the same. That's what the Spirit of God's telling the church at Corinth through the Apostle Paul here. He said, I urge you, imitate me. Speaking of Timothy, for this reason, I've sent Timothy to you. He's my beloved and faithful son in the Lord. He will remind you of my ways in Christ as I teach everywhere in every church. Here it is. He said, now some of you are puffed up as though I am not coming to you, but I will come to you shortly if the Lord wills, if God allows. Paul said, it's my plan to come back to you if God allows it. And he said, I will know not the word of those who are puffed up, but I will know the power. That word know there is the idea. I will judge and discern who's real and who's full of talk. Paul said, I'm going to come and I'm going to challenge what you're saying. And I'm not just going to come and you have to answer a good word and talk a good game. We're going to see whose lives are in power and victory in Jesus Christ. Man, that had to be a scary letter to read to the church. When's he coming? He said, I'll know, I'll judge, not the words of those who are arrogant, but the power. Why? Because verse 20, the kingdom of God is not in word, but it's in power. Satan talked a good game. He knows scripture. He quotes scripture quite a bit in the temptation of Jesus. He quotes scripture all the time. But he doesn't have the power of God. Kingdom of God, it's not just in word, it's in power. And then God asks a question that I think we could do well to rhetorically ask ourselves or let the Spirit of God ask us here. So Paul's asking, under inspiration of the Spirit, the church of Corinth, I think it's the Spirit of God applied, can ask each of us in our lives, what do you want? Shall I come to you with a rod or a ping pong paddle with no ping pong table? Or in love and a spirit of gentleness? I remember when I used to have to go up there and sit in Mom and Dad's room waiting for the inevitable. As a young boy, I would sit there and I'd be like, if only I had just behaved, I'd be so much happier right now. If only I wouldn't have done that. If only I would have done what I was told. It wasn't even that big of a deal, and there wouldn't be problems right now. I'd be downstairs playing, having a good time. I'd be happy. I'd be thinking about what's for dinner. Just so many things. I could go outside and see the sunshine. I mean, just you're appreciating everything in life when you know that's coming. If only, if only. And that's God's question. He said, how do you want me to come to you in your life? Do I need to come disciplining to draw you back to me? He said, or do you want to come ready to be led and I will lead you into the way of life everlasting? Talk is cheap, but God brings the power. He warns us, check ourselves. Do we have powerless talk? I've pastored for almost 18 years at Belmont Bible Church, and I've seen it over the years. I've seen Christians, some can talk good, some don't talk that well or don't do that much, but I've seen the stuff that people don't see behind the scenes, things that nobody knows about, the stuff that wants to remain anonymous, and I've seen the fruit, I've seen the power, I've seen the work, I've seen the transformation. Ironically, I've had other people at some of the same time who they can talk, but they don't do. And I got person A, who maybe doesn't talk much, isn't all showy, but the things people don't know, man, they've got power of God. Man, they've got fruit. Man, they've got all this stuff. And I got people that no fruit, no power, no action, great talk, come to me and say, I don't know if that person's saved. And I'm like, you have got to be kidding me. Be careful about powerless talk. We are all prone to it. This is written, thankfully, not addressing us directly as the example, but it is preserved for us because we need it today in modern day. We need it today just as they needed it then. Remember, this letter started reminding them of their identity. You've believed on Christ. You received the gift of salvation. You're saved. Now it's time to live in that identity. Not go back to the old ways. I don't know everybody here, but my challenge to you right now is this. If you are not in Jesus Christ, you're in sin in the eyes of God positionally. And you can go to church your whole life. You can do a lot of good things. You can give to all kinds of charities. There's no one perfect except God, and the standard is perfection. You and I can never achieve it. We never will achieve it. But God achieved it for us, because when we were unlovable, He loved us. And He sent His Son to live out the perfect law of God. No one's perfect except Jesus. He came and was tempted in every way we've been tempted, stayed and remained pure and without sin, and in the time appointed, finished the work He came for, and He offered His sinless life up as a complete, full payment for all sin, for all time. Paid it in full, nullified it, eradicated it, conquered it. And the Bible says it wasn't even close. It was a blowout, made a show of it openly. And He offers that gift to you and to me. Not because we earned it, not because He saw potential, not because we deserve it. That's grace. He offers what we do not deserve, cannot deserve, do not earn, can never earn. Peace with God through our Lord Jesus Christ. Receive that as a gift, as it's given. For by grace are you saved through faith, and that not of yourselves, Ephesians says. It is the gift of God, not of works, lest any of us will ever boast or brag. Receive that gift. Believe the giver. If you have, join me in a little uncomfortableness in 1 Corinthians. That old nature's still with me. I still love my opinions and preferences more than anyone else's. But a focus on self is not going to draw me close to my Savior. It's not going to give me the access to the victory that I have access to live in my Savior Jesus Christ. Let's focus on Him. Let's not name our favorite whatever, our favorite this, our favorite that, and that's our group, that's our, because it's all about us. I'm just thankful to be here. I'm thankful to be saved. And I'm going to look to Jesus, the author and the finisher of my faith, and I'm going to try to live in His power, because I want to see His power in my life. That is the reminder.

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9: Today, expect a morning thunderstorm in some areas. Otherwise, it will be very warm and humid with variable cloudiness, reaching a high of 88. Tonight, it'll be partly cloudy, warm, and humid with a chance of a thunderstorm in spots with a low of 72. I'm meteorologist Jason Caterina on AM 1160. Hope for your life.
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14: I think we have lived in American Christendom for quite a season now in a rather presumptive way. We just treat God.

0: no matter what we do, no matter what choice we make or what path we take, we can kind of chuckle and half-heartedly say, I'm sorry, and everything is okay. I believe in mercy and I believe in grace, but I do not intend to presume upon them. I want to do my best to walk uprightly before the Lord, and I would encourage you to do the same. If you are willfully, intentionally practicing something that you know to be ungodly, stop it. It will destroy you.
1: 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That's 855-577-2255. We're so glad you're here to listen. Today's program will complete the message we began yesterday. Here's Pastor Alan with part two of Stormproof Foundations, The Power of Repentance.
0: Biblically, faith emerges only after repentance. If you want to grow in faith, and most people I know that are sincere Christ followers would like to have greater faith. You see, the challenge, I think, it's a major problem what Christians wrestle with is the result of the lack of repentance. We've never really changed our minds. We just think, well, you know, it's what God wants. We never came to the place where they're like, I don't want anything to do with that. I used to think, I'm not okay with that anymore. And we're double-minded. And we're truly reluctant to fully submit to the authority of Jesus and God's word. I better keep one foot outside because I might have to take care of myself. I might have to be the provider. I might have to trust in me more than God. And we're double-minded. Biblically, there's a very clear statement about this. Look in James 1, verse 6. It says that when a man asks, he said he must believe and not doubt, because he who doubts is like a wave of the sea blown and tossed by the wind. That man shouldn't think he will receive anything from the Lord. He's a double-minded man, unstable in all he does. To be double-minded, we treat it kind of casual. Oh, it's not that big a deal. No, it will nullify your faith. It will completely disrupt your spiritual life. It will leave you developmentally impaired. Same book, James 4, verse 8, come near to God, he'll come near to you. Wash your hands, you sinners, and purify your hearts, you double-minded. It's as if he's talking to two buckets of people. People who are overtly committing sin, disobedience. He said, you need to wash your hands. But some of you are double-minded. Your hearts are impure. Because your thoughts aren't fully focused on the Lord, and neither is your behavior. You're double-minded. Grieve, mourn, and wail. Change your laughter to mourning and your joy to gloom. Humble yourselves before the Lord, and He will lift you up. Humility is necessary for us to overcome being double-minded. Humility is not saying, I have no value. Humility is not saying, I'm just a weak worm of the dust and there's nothing in me that has any merit. Humility is a right evaluation of who God made you to be. It's a recognition that you have some strengths and you have some areas that are not so strong. Oftentimes we're mad at God because we wanted to have strengths in areas where we don't. And we don't have the humility to accept ourselves the way God created us. So we spend our whole lives angry at God, filled with pride and selfish ambition and carnality. I'm not saying you're not a Christian. I'm saying you forfeit your future of significance in the kingdom of God. You spend your whole life with a pacifier and a rattle. We should humble ourselves. But I wanted to, okay, I got it. I heard. But there's a creator and he made me. There was a time in my life I thought it would have been wonderful to have been 6'6". Had layers of lean muscle. And then God made me. In Luke 15, we have a biblical picture of repentance. It's the prodigal story. The young man who asked for his inheritance and he left home and went far away from home and lived a very rebellious life and finds himself destitute. And Jesus gives us kind of his end place. He said, when he came to his senses, he said, how many of my father's hired men have food to spare? And here I am starving to death. I'll set out and go back to my father and I'll say to him, I've sinned against heaven and against you. I'm no longer worthy to be called your son. Make me like one of your hired men. So he got up and he went to his father. You know the end of the story, most of you, I suspect. But it's his attitude that I want to call your attention to. He had to change the way he was thinking. Up until this point, he thought the best life was away from the authority of his father. He wanted to be independent. He thought he could make a better life for himself than the constraints that would have come with the authority of his father. He thought his problem was a resource issue. So he got what he believed to be unlimited resources, and he escaped the authority that had been over his life. And he drove himself to the point of almost complete destruction. And he found a place of repentance. He said, I have been thinking wrongly. I will go home. I would rather be under my father's authority and be destitute, be a servant, than stay where I am. And then he changed his behavior. He said, I'll not only think it, I'll go back and say that. Now that would take some humility, wouldn't it? To come back and see, to be amongst the other servants where you had been a son with all the authority and the influence. You see, most of us want a place of repentance that will allow us to escape any acknowledgement that it was necessary. We want the victories, but we don't really want anybody to have to process that we had to change. I think we have lived in American Christendom for quite a season now in a rather presumptive way. Dietrich Bonhoeffer called it cheap grace. I've often called it just sloppy grace. We just treat God as if no matter what we do, no matter what choice we make or what path we take, we can kind of chuckle and half-heartedly say, I'm sorry, and everything is okay. And if you don't hold that attitude for yourself, we've held it for our children or our grandchildren or our friends. We invite them towards this rather sloppy expression of grace. And I think it is a misappropriation of Scripture. I believe in mercy and I believe in grace. They have transformed my existence. Without them, I would not be here. But I do not intend to presume upon them. I want to do my best to walk uprightly before the Lord. And I would encourage you to do the same. If you are willfully, intentionally practicing something that you know to be ungodly, stop it. It will destroy you. If you're practicing deception, if you're a thief, if you're immoral, if you're filled with greed or envy or jealousy, you know the lists. Do not tolerate them in your life. Please. You don't need to agree with me. I'm not the arbiter. Open your Bible. I brought you a passage because it deals with this rather presumptive attitude. A casual attitude, an overly casual attitude. It's in the book of Jeremiah. Jeremiah is the prophet that's saying to the people in Jerusalem, the Babylonians are coming and there is nothing you can do. That would be a difficult message, wouldn't it? Imagine if God gave you that message to any tiny group of people. You have behaved in such a way that judgment is coming. And there's nothing you can do. You say, well, Pastor, we're into the new covenant. Folks, do you think God took what? antidepressants when he finished Malachi? Do you think God's grace and mercy are infinite? If they were, we wouldn't have the book of Revelation. We just get to the end of the age and God would go, psych! Everybody in! We've been very presumptive. Listen to this. It's Jeremiah 15, the first two verses. It says, the Lord said to me, even if Moses and Samuel were to stand before me, my heart would not go out to this people. Two of the most towering characters in the Bible, Moses and Samuel. God said, if they were to intercede for me. Now, Moses interceded on more than one occasion for the Exodus generation. God said, get out of my way. I'm going to eliminate them. And Moses would intercede for them. And God said to Jeremiah of this generation, if Moses and Samuel stood before me, my heart wouldn't change. Send them away from my presence. Let them go. And if they ask you, where shall we go? Tell them, this is what the Lord says. Those destined for death, to death. And those for the sword, to the sword. And those for starvation, to starvation. And those for captivity, to captivity. Ezekiel 14 says, the word of the Lord came to me. Son of man, if a country sins against me by being unfaithful and I stretch out my hand against it to cut off its food supply and send famine upon it and kill its men and their animals, even if these three men, Noah, Daniel, and Job, were in it, they could save only themselves by their righteousness. That's pretty sobering. We've had a little bit too much cheap grace, if you'll allow me. You know, Judas, one of Jesus' disciples, he had remorse for his choice. He took the money he'd been bribed with and gave it back. He had great grief, but he never changed. The Bible suggests to us that it's possible to pass the point where you will change, that you can persist in the behavior to the point that you become so calloused, so determined. That's why I say to you, please do not purposefully recognize God inviting you towards change and say to him consistently, no. So, well, it's not one of the Ten Commandments. That's not the point. When God begins to deal with you regarding repentance, in the strongest possible language I would know, respond to him. Respond to him. Just say, Lord, I'm sorry. And then whatever is true at that point, tell the truth. I wanted my way. I didn't know. I wanted the approval of others. I thought I could secure my future and then serve you. I don't know what it is. It's as diverse as we are. There may not be any of those things. But if you will give the Holy Spirit permission, and in a moment we're going to do it together, he will help you see the things that will establish your foundation firmly.
1: We'll be right back. But first, Pastor Allen wants to share a limited edition commemorative set to help you celebrate God's faithfulness to our nation.
2: Hey, we're celebrating this year the 250th anniversary of the signing of the Declaration of Independence. What a wonderful privilege we have. You know, God has blessed our nation so many good things. People say to me, well, our whole history's not good. Well, folks, you know, my history's not great. Your family history's not perfect. But you love your family. You love your children. In spite of our weaknesses, well, our nation hadn't been perfect. But through that whole story, the goodness of God is evident. It still is. Let's ask God to bless America again.
1: 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That's 855-577-2255. Now, let's get back to Pastor Alan to wrap up part two of his message called Stormproof Foundations, The Power of Repentance.
0: When we despise the grace of God, when we take those promptings that God brings to us, sometimes He brings them when we read His Word, sometimes He brings them when we're talking to one another, sometimes He'll do it when I'm reading something. They come to me in a whole host of ways. Hebrews 12. It says, make every effort to live in peace with all men and to be holy. Because without holiness, no one will see the Lord. See to it that no one misses the grace of God. That's an intriguing phrase to me. Grace is unmerited favor, unearned blessings. If it has anything to do with merit, it's not grace. So how could you miss something that isn't merit-based? Well, you'd have to receive it. You'd have to value it enough to receive it. Salvation is a free gift. But you have to value it enough to meet the conditions. You have to believe in your heart and confess with your mouth. You have to be willing to repent of your sin. If you're not willing to do that, you will miss the grace of God. So that any place we reject the invitation to repent, we forfeit the benefit of the grace. You're not earning it. It's how you receive it. See to it that no one misses the grace of God and that no bitter root grows up to cause trouble and defile many. See that no one is sexually immoral or is godless like Esau, who for a single meal sold his inheritance rights as the oldest son. Afterwards, as you know, when he wanted to inherit the blessing, he was rejected. He could bring about no change of mind, though he sought the blessing with tears. It's a very interesting passage. The author of Hebrews puts sexual immorality and the godlessness of Esau in close proximity. Now, there is no biblical record of Esau's sexual immorality. What we do have a biblical record of is that his casual attitude towards God's grace. And it's equated with immorality. Now, that is sobering to me. Many of us go, well, I wouldn't do that. But oftentimes we've been a little sloppy. Not with gross expressions of sin, but with the intent to honor the Lord and to please the Lord. Romans 9 says, just as it is written, Jacob I loved, but Esau I hated. This again, this isn't just an Old Testament thing. In the book of Revelation, when God's dealing with those seven churches, the one who was lukewarm, remember what he said? He didn't say, oh, I'm going to heat you up. He didn't say, oh, thank God, at least you're warm. It's not like you're cold. You're not frozen. You're not frigid. At least you're lukewarm. That's not what he said. He said, I'm going to spew you out of my mouth. I don't want anything to do with you. Be hot or cold, decide. At the end of Revelation, it says, those who are wicked, let them be more wicked. And those who are righteous, let them be more righteous. We have created a third category. We've created this broad middle, kind of the gray. Well, I'm not really wicked. But I mean, I don't really want to be identified with a righteous. I mean, I want to be wicked, but I don't want to be one of them. I'm kind of over here. I'm just a good person. There's no such category. Hell will be filled with good people. Kind people. Generous people. Because the objective isn't kindness or generosity. Those are certainly aspects of the reflection of the character of God, but it begins with a decision we make about Jesus and our willingness to repent. Remember what we're talking about, foundations that withstand the storms. It's not an entry-level discussion. I got just a few minutes. Let's take just a second here with how to begin a foundation for maturity. And it's really the practice of repentance. Repentance goes before faith. That's the biblical presentation. There really is no true faith, no lasting faith, enduring faith without repentance. In Matthew 3, in verse 1, it's John the Baptist. In those days, John the Baptist came preaching in the desert of Judea, saying, "Repent, for the kingdom of heaven is near." This is he who was spoken through the prophet Isaiah, a voice calling in the desert, "Prepare the way for the Lord." Israel couldn't receive the Messiah until they repented. Same today. How did John prepare the way of the Lord? By calling God's people back to repentance. And somebody say, well, that was John. He was under the old covenant. All right, Obi-Wan. Mark chapter 1, verse 14. This is Jesus. After John was put in prison, Jesus went into Galilee proclaiming the good news of God. "The time has come," he said. "The kingdom of God is near. Repent and believe the good news." Jesus' first directive was not to believe. It was to repent. If you find you are stuck, if there's some point in your life where you are struggling to believe God, I would suggest you begin to ask the Spirit of God to help you see where there's a place perhaps you need to repent. Because a lack of repentance can impede the development, the emergence of your faith. I mean, sometimes we talk about it in more stark terms. If you've been involved in the occult or spiritual activity other than the Holy Spirit, oftentimes you won't be able to believe on some point or some point of development in your life until you repent of that and renounce it. But it isn't just in that way. Repentance precedes belief. We've given people the idea they can come to God without repentance. We have focused to an incredible degree about what God will do for you, but we've said very little about what God requires of us. And I would submit to you that Jesus' message has really never changed. Luke 24 is post-resurrection, if you're counting. He told them, this is what is written, the Christ will suffer and rise from the dead on the third day. And repentance and forgiveness of sins will be preached in my name to all nations. Again, repentance precedes forgiveness. So can we at least plant the seed, establish the point that repentance is foundational to leading to a mature life as a Christ follower? So it needs to be a skill set, a practice, a habit that is so familiar to you that it's a part of your routine training in godliness. If we go back to Hebrews 5 and 6, who by constant use have trained themselves. See, we typically say, oh, I repented, but I haven't been able to think of anything I needed to repent for years. Oh, bless your heart. Psalm 139, search me, O God, and know my heart. Test me and know my anxious thoughts. The Bible tells us not to be anxious about anything. Most of us are anxious about a lot of things. See if there's any offensive way in me and lead me in the way everlasting. Psalm 51, have mercy on me, O God, according to your unfailing love, according to your great compassion, blot out my transgressions. Wash away all my iniquity and cleanse me from all my sin. For I know my transgressions and my sin is always before me. Against you and you only have I sinned and done what is evil in your sight, so that you are proved right when you speak and justified when you judge. Then Psalm 51, 17, the sacrifices of God are a broken spirit, a broken and contrite heart, O God, you will not despise. There's some definitions we could work on in that last verse. But in reality, when I read it, my first reaction is, well, I don't want that. until I get to the last phrase, and it says, God will not despise that. I want to fill my life with things that God likes. I'm not clever, but if you show me what to do, watch me go try. We're going to grow up in the Lord.
3: Thank you, man.
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7: Today, expect a morning thunderstorm in some areas. Otherwise, it will be very warm and humid with variable cloudiness reaching a high of 88. Tonight will be partly cloudy, warm and humid with a chance of a thunderstorm in spots with a low of 72. I'm meteorologist Jason Caterina on AM 1160. 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
8: I guess that one of the first things you did this morning was to pick out your clothes and get dressed. But did you remember to put on love? No, that's not a new perfume. It's one of the characteristics Paul mentions in Colossians 3, where he says, clothe yourselves with compassion, kindness, humility, gentleness, and patience. Wow. 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The passage goes on to say, above all these, put on love, which binds everything together in perfect harmony. Love is what pulls the whole outfit together. 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And how much time do you spend putting on compassion, kindness, humility, gentleness, patience, and above all, love? With Seeking Him, I'm Nancy DeMoss Walkmuth.
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15: During Jesus' lifetime, while he was walking on the earth, it was the Pharisee group that had the biggest problem with Jesus, because Jesus was calling them out of their dumb traditions. But after his resurrection, it was the Sadducees that had a bigger problem than even the Pharisees, because it blew up their whole theology.
16: Pastor Brett Metter and the occasional Peter used to lead the religious leaders to the cross.
15: Jesus was no ordinary man that was handed over to the Romans to be crucified, and Peter's wanting to make sure they understand that here.
16: Apostles Peter and John were used in the healing of a lame man. Though the one receiving the miracle would have much to say, Peter knew that what many gathered there needed to hear about even more was the gospel of Jesus Christ. Beginning in Acts chapter 3, verse 1 in today's Word, Pastor Brett Metter highlights the power of faith and the necessity of repentance.
15: Now Peter and John went up together into the temple at the hour of prayer, being the ninth hour. And a certain man, lame from his mother's womb, was carried, whom they laid daily at the gate of the temple, which is called Beautiful, to ask alms of them that entered into the temple, who, seeing Peter and John about to go into the temple, asked an alms. And Peter, fastening his eyes upon him with John, said, "Look upon us." And he gave heed to them, expecting to receive something of them. Then Peter said, "Silver and gold have I none, but such as I have, give I thee. In the name of Jesus Christ of Nazareth, rise up and walk." And he took him by the right hand and lifted him up, and immediately his feet and his ankle bones received strength. And he, leaping up, stood and walked and entered in with them into the temple, walking and leaping and praising God. And all the people saw him walking and praising God, and they knew that it was he which sat at alms at the beautiful gate of the temple. And they were filled with wonder and amazement at that which had happened unto him. And as the lame man which was healed held Peter and John, all the people ran together unto them in the porch that is called Solomon's, greatly wondering. Verse 12, "And when Peter saw it," the wondering of the people, "he answered unto the people, You men of Israel, why marvel ye at this? Or why look ye so earnestly on us, as though by our own power or holiness we had made this man to walk? The God of Abraham and of Isaac and of Jacob, the God of our fathers, hath glorified his son Jesus, whom you delivered up and denied him in the presence of Pilate when he was determined to let him go. But you denied the Holy One and the Just, and desired a murderer to be granted unto you, and killed the Prince of Life, whom God hath raised from the dead, whereof we are witnesses." Now, by the way, never preach a sermon without mention of the resurrection. I want you to note that. The sermons of Peter and Paul will always include something about the resurrection. I want you to note that, because without the resurrection, we don't really have any substantiation of our faith. But because Jesus rose from the grave, that's proof positive. And it's really important that Peter is going to make it clear who Jesus really was. He's saying, by the way, you know the Messiah you've been waiting for thousands of years? You just killed him. That'd be a tough bit of news for the Pharisees, the Sadducees, and the Sanhedrin. Did you see the titles Peter used for Jesus? He called Jesus the Prince of Life. He's also called God's Son. He's also called, notice in verse 14, the Holy One. And he's also called the Just. Verse 15, "You killed the Prince of Life." If you just break that one down, the word prince is actually an interesting Greek word, and maybe it's a rough translation here saying Prince of Life, which sounds good to us, Prince of Life. Yeah, that's Jesus. But the word prince, if you look it up in the Greek, it's archegos. It means originator, founder, author, pioneer. So what is it saying? The originator of life. is Jesus the originator of life? Yes, on so many levels. Jesus was there in John chapter 1. We learned Jesus was there at creation when God said, let there be light. And there was light. Jesus was there at creation because Jesus is God. And there's reasons we kind of saw that biblically, theologically. But also, he's called here by Peter the originator or the founder of life, which is cool because Jesus was there at the beginning. But Jesus is also the author of eternal life. Like, you can double fulfill that one. He was there at creation, but he was also giving life when he died on the cross. We get to have life through Christ. So we see this double fulfillment of that. God's Son, the Holy One, the Just. Jesus was no ordinary man that was handed over to the Romans to be crucified. And Peter's wanting to make sure they understand that here. And who was in the temple? Like, who was Peter talking to here? Well, we're going to find out. It's the Pharisees and the Sadducees and the Sanhedrin. The Pharisees were legalists. They were traditionalists. They took everything very literally and had extreme legalism, you know, where they put people under the law and what have you. The Sadducees, do you remember we always say they were Sadducee? They don't believe in the resurrection. That's an easy way to remember that. Of course, if you don't believe in life after death, you should be sad. They didn't believe in the resurrection, miracles, angels, or anything supernatural, which is kind of tough for them as they see this guy walking and leaping, praising God right in front of them. So you got the Pharisees, the Sadducees, the Sanhedrin, which is the religious ruling sort of court of the day, the ones who really put Jesus on trial and put him to death. So during Jesus' lifetime, while he was walking on the earth, it was the Pharisee group that had the biggest problem with Jesus, because Jesus was calling them out of their dumb traditions that were very legalistic. And the Pharisees, it drove them crazy when Jesus wouldn't do their traditions. But he did keep the law. He was perfect fulfillment of the law. But he didn't do their dumb rules and stuff like that. And this really ticked off the Pharisees. But after his resurrection, it was the Sadducees that had a bigger problem than even the Pharisees. In fact, we know some of the Pharisees became believers in Christ and got saved. But it would be the Sadducees that didn't want to believe he rose from the grave because it blew up their whole theology. If Jesus rose from the grave, then their whole thing was wrong. And that's why after his resurrection, it would be the Sadducees that would be one of the great enemies of the disciples. But he's calling them out on this. He explains, this is the one you crucified, the Prince of Life, the originator of life, the Just, which means he was sinless, the Holy One, which is only given to God, which Jesus is God, and he's God's Son. Like, all of these titles Peter gives, each title he gives is one more indictment against these religious guys. That's kind of the idea here. Well, verse 16, and his name, through faith, in his name hath made this man strong, whom you see and know. Yea, the faith which is by him hath given him this perfect soundness in the presence of you all. It's a bit of a mouthful in the King James. I like the ESV in verse 16. It says, and his name, by faith in his name, has made this man strong, whom you see and know, and the faith that is through Jesus has given the man this perfect health in the presence of you all. Perfect health. I wonder if it literally went past his ankles and his foot and stuff like that. I wonder if this guy was like really healthy, like perfectly healthy. Like when he was healed, it just this language that Peter uses when he says, you know, perfectly healthy, I just think this is pretty profound. The NIV says completely healed, and ESV says perfect health. I love that. But it's through faith this man is healed. And Peter's basically saying, what do you say to that? Jesus made this guy whole is what basically Peter is saying. By the way, on this one, Peter is going to use this as a proof positive of Jesus' power. One of the great proofs of Jesus is not your great intellect and your ability to defend the Bible. Although I love people that are gifted in the area of, you know, defending the Bible or apologetics. Like, there's some people that are just really good at that. I wish I was more like that. But some of the greats, you know, you kind of see them, wow, they're smart and stuff. And you might say, well, good for them. I'm not that person either. I don't know how to defend the Bible. But your story is quite a testimony of what God can do. And I think you shouldn't sell that short. There's only one thing that tends to stop the mouths of these religious leaders. And it's just, the person was crippled, now he's walking. What are you going to say about that? Like, that's it. It sort of reminds you and me. I was blind, but now I see. I was lost, but now I'm found. And some of you have very powerful, powerful testimonies of what God has done and completely changed your life. Man, don't let that fall by the wayside. That's one of the greatest, I think, tools God can use to get people to come to faith and believe. It's just through your own testimony. You know, I used to wish I had a more radical testimony. It's like when I was a kid, I heard all these big testimonies of the hippies and drug people and stuff. And as it turns out, you know, my testimony is not that exciting. Man, I was a horrible sinner, and then I got it saved at the age of 5 in kindergarten. Man, I became a believer in Jesus. And, man, I wanted to serve Jesus from that point on. At the age of 12, I was already teaching Sunday school. At the age of 17, I was a children's pastor of a large church. Like, I was on the fast track, you know. And I never joined a gang. Well, I did join a gang in fourth grade, but that's another story. I've told you. But I never did drugs or never smoked or... But I was pretty pristine, you know, as far as that goes. But I was still a little stinker. I was still a little sinner. But I think sometimes if you have a testimony like mine that's not exciting, and you don't have like drug addiction or, you know, you killed somebody or something, if you don't have that in your testimony, guess what? You know, having a testimony where you just have known Jesus all your life, I've come to find out that that testimony is just as powerful as the crazy testimonies too. Like the fact that the Lord has saved me from so many things that some of you guys had to go through. I deserved it worse than all you guys. And yet God says, no, I'm going to put bread on this track here and keep his life more set aside for that. And I realize, man, that's part of the deal. And it's also as powerful. I hope you don't, if you have a testimony, you know, you homeschool kids that had nice parents who actually cared about you and your spiritual well-being and actually taught you the right way to think and believe. And you go, well, my testimony's boring. And even the world might even sort of chuckle at that sometimes. But guess what? I still think that's a powerful testimony. Don't ever shy away from that. Well, what do you need to have this complete healing, the perfect healing that we see here as this man is standing there now, perfectly whole, complete? Well, Peter's going to tell them what they need, and it starts in verse 17. It says, and now, brethren, I wot that through ignorance you did it, as did also your rulers. Now, what he's saying is, you know, he said, you killed Christ in verse 15. He told him that. And how does Peter know? Well, Jesus himself revealed it. Luke 23, you can jot this in your notes. Luke 23, 34. Then said Jesus, Father, forgive them, for they know not what they do. Now, this is an interesting thing. Peter knows that they did their sin ignorantly. Okay, so there's a question for you. If you sin and you do it and you don't know it's a sin, does that still make it sin? Yes. But the Bible does seem to differentiate the sin of ignorance from the sin of willful disobedience. But the one thing that's not different is the penalty. The wage of sin, whether it's a sin of ignorance or willfulness, it's still death. So just keep that in mind. Well, what's the difference then? Well, it is different. Like if you remember in the Old Testament, one example of an unintentional sin or whatever was, what if you were out working in the field with your buddy and you're cutting trees and you fell a tree and the tree fell on your buddy and killed him? That today, what would we call that? Manslaughter. That's what we call it, manslaughter. In Bible times, there was a very Jewish thing you had to do. If you did that, you had to run. But who would you run from? Anybody? The family members. Because the near kinsman of that person that you accidentally killed with falling the tree on him. I know this is quite a scenario, but you fell the tree, killed him. You got to run for your life because the family is now, it's their duty to kill you back. But there was something that was kind of cool. The Bible gave an out for the unintentional sin or, you know, what have you. You would run for a city of refuge. There were these cities of refuge. Now, they're very different from the cities we have today. Like just in case you're wondering, oh, that's such a biblical thing, you know, have these refuge cities in America. No, it's very different. In Bible times, though, you'd run to a city of refuge. As long as you're within the walls of that city, that family couldn't kill you. Does anybody remember how long did you have to wait in that city before you could go out? Until the high priest died. That's an important thing. When the high priest died, all things were passed. Now, that's interesting because who is our high priest in the New Testament? And Jesus died for your sins. Thereby, the sins we do, even the ones of ignorance or unintentional sins, Jesus died for our sins. And so we don't have to run to that refuge city. Jesus is our refuge. It's such a great picture. The whole Old Testament pictures Jesus beautifully. So all that to say, you know, the city of refuge was not a sanctuary city, but it was a place where you wouldn't be killed until the high priest died. Then you could go free. Peter puts it in this context to show there's hope for them. I think he almost senses a kind-heartedness. Peter is pinning them down. You're the ones who killed Jesus. You know, he laid it out heavy. He said, you're the ones, even though, you know, Pontius Pilate wanted to let him go, you still killed Jesus. Even though, you know, remember, he even refers to indirectly Barabbas, the guy that was, you know, the one that said, take Barabbas instead. And the people said, let Barabbas go, crucify Jesus of Nazareth. Like Peter brings all that up and indicts them radically. He's not pulling any punches here. But here in verse 17, you see a little bit of a kind-hearted, like you start to see a little bit of relief. when he says, "And now, brethren, I wot that through ignorance you did it, as did also your rulers." So you're saying, but it's not letting them off the hook? Not exactly. But let's read on, verse 18. It says, "But those things which God before had showed by the mouth of all his prophets that Christ should suffer, he hath so fulfilled." Verse 19, "Repent ye therefore and be converted." This is what he's saying. You know, you rejected the Messiah, you ignored Pontius Pilate, who wanted to let him go, and you killed Jesus on the cross. What do you do if you're to blame for killing Christ? Now, got to say this. Who was responsible for killing the Christ, the Messiah? The Jews. Yep, the Jews. Now, the Jews get really upset when Gentiles say that, but we Gentiles also have to say the Romans. They also killed him, quite practically. But we also need to understand, you know, I used to say, okay, it was the Jews, and then say, yeah, it was the Romans, and yeah, all of humanity, right? We're all guilty of the, but I'm starting to say, no, if somebody asks me who's guilty of killing Jesus, I'm feeling more like accurate to say me, personally. I'm the one. Forget everybody else. I'm the one who did that. When I sin, my sin is the very thing that put Jesus on the cross where he was willing to die for me. I think we need to understand how personal this very thing is. So if you're a Jewish person out there listening or hearing, you know, don't say, man, why does everybody blame us for killing the Messiah? Well, you did have a part in it and you're guilty too. But I wasn't there, neither was I. But I'm saying I'm guilty. Why? Jesus wasn't made to go to the cross. He was willing to go to the cross to die for your sins and mine as well. That's why he's the Messiah. And what a blessing the Jews give us. See, rather than blaming the Jews for killing him, I give the Jews credit for giving us Christ. Christ is of the Jews. Jesus was a Jew, the Savior of the world. So forget blaming the Jews. I think the Jews are a blessing, and we'll get to that in a second. So what do you do if you're these guys standing there in front of Peter? You're saying, well, we killed Jesus, the Messiah. And what does Peter say? Repent. And then he says, verse 19, "Repent therefore and be converted, that your sins may be blotted out when the times of refreshing shall come from the presence of the Lord." For you Bible students, times of refreshing, you might mark that little phrase. And we've done studies on the year of Jubilee. That's, you know, seven sevens, 49 years. And then on the 50th week, they would have the year of Jubilee, where there would be all kinds of wonderful things. If you had all your Visa cards in debt, up to your neck in debt, year of Jubilee, they forgave all your debt. Once every 50 years. If you were a slave, you had to be let go. By the way, in the Bible, there's never condoning of slavery, but you do see in the Bible sort of a regulation against slavery. And God's plan, if you followed it, kind of takes away slavery. The year of Jubilee was one of those. All slaves were supposed to be set free on the year of Jubilee. There's a bunch of things about the year of Jubilee, but the reason I bring that up is because this times of refreshing, we read through that, we blow through that in the English text and we don't see anything. The Jews would have referenced, oh, like the year of Jubilee. Which, by the way, if you read the Old Testament and study the year of Jubilee, it was all a beautiful picture of the time where Christ would make all the wrongs right. It's actually the second coming of Christ is a picture of that. So I wanted to give you a little, for you students of the word, if you want to study that deeper, it's kind of a fun correlation there. But what are these guys supposed to do? Repent ye therefore. What does repent mean? Well, the clumsy, simpler terms, I think I like them, to do a 180, to go the opposite direction. It's actually used in military context of an about face. The word repent, about face, to go the opposite direction. It also has to do not just with your physical direction, but changing of your mind. To repent means to change your mind. You once thought one way, and now you think another way. If you look up the word repent in the Greek dictionary, let me give you the Greek dictionary definition. To change one's life based on complete change of attitude and thought concerning sin and righteousness. Let me read that again. To change one's life based on complete change of attitude and thought concerning sin and righteousness. Now, some would say, well, Brett, that means that you better change your life and stop sinning or else you won't be saved. No, we all need to repent. And I would say that. We all need to repent. We need to change our mind, change our direction, change our life based on a complete change of attitude and our thought concerning sin and righteousness. One of the things about thinking of sin and righteousness is to realize our sin is bad and it's worthy of death. That's one of the things you got to get to. If you're going to be a Christian, you got to kind of understand, oh man, I'm headed for death. But when you repent, what does that do? It brings you to the place where now you're in a position where you know your need for salvation. Did repentance save you? There's an interesting question. Can a person repent and not be saved? Kind of an interesting thing. But what does it say? It says repent, but then it also says confess with your mouth and believe in your heart the Lord Jesus that God raised him from the dead and you will be saved. I think that we're saved by grace through faith. Nothing you can do to add to that. Now, there are some that go out there and teach, and you have to be discerning about this because there's the kind of a rule of thumb. If a pastor is preaching repentance to the point of, man, you're not even really saved because you haven't really repented enough, because you still sin. And you'll use lines like this. He's either Lord of all or he's not Lord at all. Have you ever heard a sermon like that? Gulp. So let me just get this straight. If you're going to preach that, pastor, is he Lord of every area of your life? Like every single nook and cranny of your life, is he truly Lord of those areas? Like, do you ever do anything sinful? Now, there's some pastors I've talked to about this, and they say, yes, I have it all covered, and I am now perfectly dialed in. I'm like, you just blew it, man, because you just sounded a little bit prideful there when you were saying that. Dude, you haven't fully repented yet. See, the point is that he's either Lord of all or he's not Lord at all. That could put a guilt trip on people real fine and dandy. But my question is, who then can really be saved? Who could be saved? Well, Paul the Apostle for sure wouldn't have been saved. Why? Because remember, even in his older years, years after he was converted and saved, what did he say about himself? He says, I find in my flesh there's no good thing. That was present tense. He said that as a Christian. When he was a young man, he said, we're all sinners. Then when he's a middle-aged guy, he said, I'm a sinner. And then when he's old, writing Timothy, he said, I, Paul, am the chiefest of sinners. Was Paul getting worse with years? No, I think Paul was more and more aware of what a wretched man that he was. Paul was talking about his own internal struggle with sin, which I think that's important to understand, because if somebody's trying to tell you, well, unless you've fully repented and you've cleaned up everything in your life, then you're not really saved, well, good luck. No one can be saved then, except for Jesus, of course. So what does it mean to repent? It means you change direction and you change your mind and you want to make your life better and follow after the Lord's way. But you're saved by grace through faith. And when you're saved by grace through faith, there will be that desire to repent and go more in the direction of God.
16: 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Well, Pastor Brett has joined me now. Brett, there's a question I've been wanting to ask you. I know you began your ministry here at Athey Creek Church 30 years ago. So yeah. If we could go back to a younger Pastor Brett in 1996, would you have thought that Christ's return for the church would have happened by now?
15: That's an interesting question, Kurt. And honestly, I think that the early disciples probably expected Jesus' return in their lifetime, 2,000 years ago. In Acts 1:11, the angels said, this same Jesus shall so come in like manner as you've seen him go into heaven. So from the very beginning, the church was living with an expectation of his return. And now if you fast forward today, some people might say, well, it's been 2,000 years. But the Bible actually addresses that. In 2 Peter 3, it says the Lord is not slack or literally lazy concerning his promise, but is long-suffering, not willing that any should perish. So the delay is not neglect. It's actually mercy. And here's the key. You know, we're still called to live ready. Jesus said in Luke 12, be like the servants who are watching and waiting and ready for their master's return. So whether it was 1996 or 2026, the right posture, in my opinion, is the same. You know, live expectantly, stay faithful, be ready, because he could be coming at any moment. Now, if he doesn't, I think I'm in good company with Peter and James and John and Spurgeon and Billy Graham and all those that have gone before us. They all expected the Lord to come in their lifetime, but I think that changed the way they live.
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14: Today, expect a morning thunderstorm in some areas. Otherwise, it will be very warm and humid with variable cloudiness, reaching a high of 88. Tonight, it'll be partly cloudy, warm, and humid with a chance of a thunderstorm in spots with a low of 72. I'm meteorologist Jason Caterina on AM 1160. Hope for your life.
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0: Bodies will I remember no more. So if God has chosen to no longer remember them, why should I keep remembering them?
1: Coming up today on A New Beginning, Pastor Greg Laurie has good counsel for those sins that we just can't seem to leave in our past.
0: God has taken your sins and he's cast them into the depths of the sea. You can't see them. They're gone. They're forgiven and they're forgotten. And we need to remember that, not be crippled by them.

0: us remember our most embarrassing moment. Maybe we said something we shouldn't have or did something we shouldn't have. It may have been silly or something serious, but we remember everything about that moment. Sometimes our sin can be like that. We know the Lord has forgiven us, but we're not too sure we've forgiven us. Today on A New Beginning, Pastor Greg Laurie helps us see just how complete the Lord's forgiveness is. It's just as if it never happened.
1: We live in a world full of fake things. We live in a world full of fake things. And I feel like we're living in an anti-Christ culture. And remember, anti doesn't just mean against, it also means instead of. And I feel like right now our culture is flooded with fake things or instead of versions of Jesus. We live in an ABC culture, anything but Christ. So let's dig in and see what John has to say to us in chapter 3, starting in verse 7. Little children, let no one deceive you. He who practices righteousness is righteous, just as he is righteous. He who sins is of the devil, for the devil has sinned from the beginning. For this purpose, the Son of God was manifested, that he might destroy the works of the devil. For whoever has been born of God does not sin, for his seed remains in him, and he cannot sin because he's been born of God. All right, so Satan is real and always has been. The devil comes to accuse and deceive. So it's kind of scary when you think about it. And you think, how can we overcome the devil? And that brings me to my next point. Jesus has already defeated Satan. Jesus has already defeated Satan. Look at 1 John 3:8. For this purpose, the Son of God was manifested, that he might destroy the works of the devil. Whoever has been born of God does not sin. His seed remains in him, and he cannot sin because he's been born of God. So why was Jesus Christ manifested? Why did he come to our planet? Well, he came to die for the sin of the world, needless to say. But he also came to destroy the works of the devil. At the cross, Satan was canceled. We hear about people being canceled today. Jesus canceled Satan. And it's talked about in Colossians 2:14, where it says, Christ canceled the record of the charges against us and took it away, nailing it to the cross. In this way, he disarmed the spiritual rulers and authorities and shamed them publicly by the victory over them on the cross. So Jesus canceled the record. The word here used for record is a handwritten certificate of debt. So imagine this for a moment. Here is a list, and on this list is your name. And there below your name is a list of every sin you've ever committed throughout your life. That would be a long list, would it not? And they just go through page after page after page, and you're just absolutely horrified by it. But here's what this verse is teaching. When Christ died on the cross, he canceled that list. He canceled every sin, canceled every lie, canceled everything you've done wrong. He paid for it, and he defeated it. And I know there are times when some sins seem undefeatable. There's addictions in your life that you don't feel you can break. There are weaknesses you have that you don't feel you can overcome. But according to this verse and other verses, this has been dealt with at the cross. But let's think for a moment about his strategy. I mentioned he's called the accuser of the brethren. It's important we understand how this works. He is the accuser of the brethren. So here's how it rolls. You're just sitting somewhere, maybe even in church, and suddenly the most wicked, twisted thought comes into your mind. I mean, really bad. You can't even believe this thought is in your mind. And you can't believe this thought is in your mind in church of all places. And immediately the accuser of the brethren says, what kind of a twisted person are you? Why would you think such a thought? But here's the thing. It's not a sin to be tempted. It's only a sin if you give in to the temptation. The issue of sin is not in the bait, it's in the bite. Satan is always going to use your sins in a hateful and condemning way to drive you from the cross. The Holy Spirit will convict you of your sins in a loving way to bring you to the cross. Anything that drives you from the cross is from the devil. Don't listen to it. I can go to Christ right now. I can be forgiven. Yes, I sin, but I repent of that sin and I ask you to forgive me. I am forgiven by God. That brings me to my next point. If we really know God, we will love our brothers and sisters. Look at 1 John 3:14. We know that we pass from death to life because we love the brethren. He who does not love his brother abides in death. Whoever hates his brother is a murderer. And you know that no murderer has eternal life abiding in him. The word hate means to habitually despise. This is not just a transient emotion. This is a deep-rooted loathing. Now, we all get ticked off with people at times, you know, like driving and you honk. Do you ever honk? I've never thought of myself as a honker per se, but I guess I am. I was driving with my granddaughter Riley the other day and I said, Riley, who's the best driver you know? Now I wanted her to say me because I think I'm a pretty good driver. She said, my dad. Oh, really? Why do you say your dad? She said, because he doesn't honk at people. I said, I don't honk at people. She said, oh, Papa, you honk at people a lot. So, I guess I'm a honker. But that's not what John is talking about. Not a honker, but a hater. Where you want to destroy that person. And you don't want to be that person who has that kind of sin in your life. And that is exactly what he is dealing with here.
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1: 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It's not just a travel experience. 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
1: Now we shift gears and we come to the final movement of what he's saying to us in 1 John 3. Where in verse 19 he says, we know we're of the truth and we shall assure our hearts before him. For if our heart condemn us, God is greater than our heart and he knows all things. Beloved, if our heart does not condemn us, we have confidence toward God that whatever we ask, we receive of him, because we keep his commandments and do those things that are pleasing in his sight. Sometimes our heart condemns us. Sometimes we do something we should not have done, and we feel bad about it. And we just can't get over it. The devil gets a foothold and he keeps condemning us for it because we crossed the line and we know we crossed the line and we keep beating ourselves up. Okay, speaking of honking, I was back in New York City recently. They're very big on honking in New York City. They honk all day and all night long. 2 a.m, they're honking. It's just a honky city. Well, I didn't mean it that way, but whatever. You know, it's just everybody's honking. So I'm crossing a crosswalk. And this is a big, long crosswalk across many lanes of traffic. I wait for it to go green, and I start walking across. I'm walking with all the other people, and all of a sudden, this car, like parked right in the front, lays on his horn. I jump, And I know I should have just kept walking, but I was kind of ticked off, to be honest with you. I went around to the side of the car, I gestured for him to roll down his window. I said, "Why did you honk at me?" He said, "Because you crossed the line. I'm in a crosswalk." I kind of started going over the crosswalk to go on the sidewalk. I said, "Everyone crossed the line." He said, "But you crossed the line." And his window went back up. But that was a little overkill in his part. I did murder him. Now, let me explain. In my heart, I murdered him. No, I didn't. Maybe for a moment, I might have. But that was very upsetting. I mean, it's one thing to honk at a person in their car. It's another thing to honk at a pedestrian. Now I'm justifying my honking, aren't I? Isn't that what I'm doing? But the reality is, it was overkill. You don't need to honk at someone that crosses over a little line. I still was in my little time where I could cross over. But our heart does that to us sometimes. You cross the line. You messed up. And I'm condemned for it. So John is saying, even if our heart condemns us, God is greater than our heart. And coming back to the blood of Jesus, yeah, you know, I did cross the line, but Jesus died on the cross. And I'm forgiven, and my sin is canceled, and my sin is forgiven, and my sin is forgotten. Right? So that's something to remember. I should not choose to remember what God has chosen to forget. And God has said, your sins and iniquities will I remember no more. So if God has chosen to no longer remember them, why should I keep remembering them? God even says, I'll take your sins and cast them into the depths of the sea. Years ago, I was out scuba diving in Maui. I went down about 30 feet, which, you know, it's not that deep, but it's somewhat deep. And we were going along, and you could see the ground floor of the ocean below. And then suddenly we came out to a spot where you couldn't see the ground floor anymore. It was this deep cavern of nothingness. And we kind of went over it, and it kind of freaked me out. And I turned around and swam back. I had not gone any deeper. I wasn't in any greater danger, but there was something very menacing and frightening to me about the fact that I could not see the bottom of where I was. And God has taken your sins and he's cast them into the depths of the sea. You can't see them. They're gone. They're forgiven and they're forgotten. And we need to remember that, not be crippled by them. Okay, coming back to an earlier point, and then I'm going to wrap this up. The devil doesn't want me to know any of these things. The devil doesn't want me to know that I can approach God no matter what because of the blood of Christ. The devil doesn't want me to know that I don't have to live under constant condemnation. He wants to keep me trapped. He wants me to think I can never break free from that lifestyle, never break free from that addiction, never break free from this other thing. He doesn't want me to know that Christ canceled all of these things at the cross. But we need to know what God wants us to know and let it affect us in the way that we live. So the devil will always try to keep you away from Jesus. And maybe I'm talking to somebody here that has messed up in life. You've crossed the line and then some. And you feel like there's no way back for me. What a lie. Of course there's a way back. It's through Christ. But you must admit you're a sinner. And you must return to him. Remember the prodigal son, one of my favorite stories. Probably one of your favorites too. The boy went out and drugged the family name to the gutter. Made a mess of his life. But one day came to his senses. And decided he was going to go home and say, "Father, I've sinned against you. And I'm no longer worthy to be called your son. Just give me a job. I don't expect to be your son anymore, but can you just give me some employment because I'm basically starving to death?" And I love how Jesus told this story to show us what God is like. Jesus says, while the boy was still a great ways off, the father saw him, had compassion on him, and ran to him and threw his arms around him and kissed him and welcomed him and said, "Rejoice with me, this my son who was dead is alive again. He who was lost is found." Put the ring in his finger, which meant he's still a son. Put a clean robe on him. So he was welcomed back, but the boy had to admit he was a sinner. The devil will say, "You can't do it. Do it another time. Do it tomorrow. Do it in a month. Do it in a year. Do it at another event." No, no. The devil's word is tomorrow. God's word is today. Today is the day of salvation. Because the devil knows if you keep putting it off, you just come to a point where you won't even think about it anymore. So if God's Holy Spirit is working in your heart right now, and by that I mean you're sensing a need to get right with Jesus Christ, like I need to commit my life to the Lord, or I need to recommit my life to the Lord, I strongly urge you, act on this now. Don't say, well, I'll do it tonight when I get home, or I'll do it next Sunday. No, no, now, right now. This is the moment. In fact, you may never have another opportunity like this again. So we're going to close in prayer, and I'm going to extend an invitation as we all pray together. Let's all bow our heads and pray. Father, now we've heard your word. Your word is truth. It's truth in a world full of lies and fakes. Now that we've heard your truth, I pray that your Holy Spirit will convict and convince anyone who is not right with you to get right with you right now. Now while our heads are bowed and our eyes are closed and we're praying, if you want Jesus Christ to forgive you of your sin, if you want to know that when you die, you will go to heaven, if you want this relationship with God we've been talking about, pray this out loud after me, okay? Let's pray this now. Pray these words. Lord Jesus, I know that I'm a sinner, but I know that you're the Savior who died on the cross for my sin and rose again from the dead. Thank you for shedding your blood for me, Jesus. I turn from my sin. I'm sorry for my sin. I repent of my sin, and I choose to follow you from this moment forward as my Savior and Lord, is my God and my friend. Thank you for hearing this prayer and answering this prayer. In Jesus' name I pray.

0: 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Well, Pastor Greg, your book, Jesus Revolution, and the movie of the same name have touched a lot of lives. In fact, let me read you a comment from a listener on this subject.
1: Okay.
0: She starts by saying, "My story is nothing extraordinary or exciting." Now, remember, she said that. "I'm just a woman who became a widow in 2019, and my life has felt empty ever since. I had absolutely no knowledge of the Bible or Jesus other than he was born, died on the cross, was buried, and rose on the third day." That's a pretty good start.
2: Yeah.
0: "Then I heard about the Jesus Revolution movie, and it sounded interesting because I remember that time, and I know people who were saved at that time. I saw a video of Pastor Laurie talking about the movie, and to be honest, I found myself wanting to hear more from him. I liked him instantly. Well, I thought to myself, you've got that Bible, read it. So I started reading the Gospels, and I nearly fell out of my chair. Mm. I always thought the Gospels were the small paragraphs that were read in church every week. I had no idea how long they were or what they said. All I know is when I started reading them, it was the strangest thing. I could feel love coming at me from the pages. I could picture Jesus being there and doing all those wonderful things, and I was dumbfounded. It only took 66 years to find this out. Now I read my Bible every single day without fail. I can't get enough of it. It brought Jesus to life for me. I started attending a Bible-based church and doing Bible study, and now my life is completely different, no longer empty." Remember, she said, "My story is nothing extraordinary or exciting." I think I would disagree with that. Wouldn't you?
2: Hey, I would. It's so amazing to hear what we call the testimony. The testimony is when we tell our story of how we came to Christ. And, you know, there's a certain similarity in all of our testimonies. We become aware of our need for God. We somehow hear the gospel through a person, through reading the Bible, as in her case, or some other way. And then we realize we need to make that commitment to Christ ourselves, and we do so, and conversion takes place. But I'm amazed at the different ways the Lord reaches different people. And I'm so thankful that the Jesus Revolution film was an impetus to get your attention. That's really why it was made. You know, we told a story to inspire people. It's a story of how I came to faith, how my wife came to faith, how others came to faith as well. And it can be your story. And so we're thankful that God has used this movie and this story to touch people around the world. And by the way, did you know that movie is based on a book? The book is simply titled Jesus Revolution. Ellen Vaughn is the author. She's a prolific, outstanding writer. And I wrote it with her, telling her all the stories firsthand, and she tells all about those stories that God did in that last great spiritual awakening known as the Jesus Movement or the Jesus Revolution. By the way, Time Magazine coined that phrase, of all people. They saw it was a revolution, and in many ways, it was. Well, anyway, we wrote this book, Jesus Revolution. The film is based on this book, and you can have your own copy of the Jesus Revolution book for your gift of any size. If you saw the movie, you've got to read this book. And if you've read the book, I think you'll enjoy reading it again. And for folks that are extra generous, we're not only going to send you the Jesus Revolution book, we're going to send you a DVD copy of the Jesus Revolution film, also a digital download copy that you can take the film and put it on your phone or your tablet or your computer and enjoy it for years to come. So order your copy of the Jesus Revolution book and we'll send it to you for your gift of any size. Let me explain what that's all about. Whatever you can send, we'll send you this book. Some can only give a little. You'll get your copy. Some can give more. We'll send you a copy as well. And thank you for your generous investment in this ministry, which enables us to teach the Word of God and preach the gospel all around the world. So get your copy of the Jesus Revolution book. And for those that give a little extra, the Jesus Revolution movie.
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5: This is Max Lucado. Before Amen comes the power of a simple prayer. 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Here's a prayer for us today. Father, you've made me your child through your Spirit. 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Thank you for accepting me as I am, but not leaving me the same. In Jesus' name, amen. 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

0: Was Jesus' death absolutely necessary? I mean, wouldn't the gospel be more accepted if Jesus' hands were raised in victory like an Olympic medalist rather than nailed to a cross? Today on Truth for Life, Alistair Begg takes a closer look at what Christ's death means for all who follow him. We're in John chapter 12 today, beginning at verse 20.
1: Jesus says, "My food is to do the will of him who sent me and to accomplish his work." Now, they must have tucked that away in the back of their minds and said, "Oh, wow." Because remember, they're tracking with Jesus, but they don't understand a lot of what is going on. But Jesus is making it clear. And he now makes it perfectly clear by giving one of his simple illustrations. Jesus is masterful at using simple things to convey profound truth. "Truly, truly, I say to you, unless a grain of wheat falls into the earth and dies, it remains alone, but if it dies, it bears much fruit." Straightforward, I guess. Seed has to be sown in the ground, needs to die in order to produce fruit. And if we can put it in the first person, Jesus is explaining, "I am the seed that has to die and be multiplied by my death, because my death is the source of spiritual life for the entire world." That's what he's saying here. The time has come for the Son of Man to be glorified. The point of glorification is not in his miracles. The point of glorification is not actually even in his moral teaching. The point of his glorification is in his death and in his resurrection, because it is in that that fruit would be born and would yield fruit for the entire world. That's why later on he's going to send his disciples into the entire world, because he has already told them that this is what will happen. Later on, he says, "And if I be lifted up from the earth, I will draw all men and women to me when I actually fulfill the work that the Father has given me to do." Jesus' glorification is through death. Now, let's just pause and make a couple of observations. If you listen to a certain kind of teaching that comes from pulpits around our world, you will find that there is a tremendous emphasis on the moral teaching of Jesus, or his ethical teaching, and he did teach ethics, and it was moral. Or that they will emphasize very much the miraculous signs that he did. And often at the same time, that if there is ever any mention of the cross of Jesus Christ, it is mentioned along the lines of, "And look, what a wonderful example of selflessness that is." And the sort of inference is, you know, why don't you become more ethical in your business, and why don't you become more selfless in your dealings? Not a bad suggestion. But that is to rest the absolute center of the reason for the coming of Jesus Christ from the gospel itself. Christ's death is absolutely necessary because the messianic reality, which spread and has spread throughout the whole world, begins with his atonement for sin. He is the Savior, and it is in his death that his glory is seen, and it is in his death that the Father is glorified. Now, if you think about this, the disciples themselves didn't get it. After Jesus, on the first occasion, takes the disciples aside, after Peter has made the great declaration, "Who do people say that I am?" Jesus asks. He gets the answer right: "You are the Christ, the Son of the living God. Flesh and blood has not revealed this to you, but my Father who is in heaven." "Well done, Peter. Go to the top of the class." And immediately, Peter began to rebuke him and to say, "No, it's not going to be about your death, Jesus, is it?" He says, "Go to the bottom of the class. Get behind me, Satan. You do not have in mind the things of God, but you have in mind the things of earth. So if they didn't get it, it's no surprise that others don't either. They wished him not to die. But to wish Jesus not to die, to dislike the idea of his death, which they did, is as foolish as keeping a grain of wheat in a container and refusing to sow it and expecting fruitfulness. Jesus says, "Truly, truly, I say to you, unless a grain of wheat, unless I descend into the earth and die, everything will be a dead-end street. But if I die, the fruit will be there to be seen." This, loved ones, we need to make sure we understand is the heart of the gospel. This is the significance of communion. What we are actually doing here is taking physical evidence, if you like, a parable of the reality of what Jesus has done. It is because Jesus died, because his blood was shed, that we take these elements, that his body was broken. Why was it broken? Not as an example of selflessness. It was broken because we are broken. And we're so broken that we can't fix ourselves. And the way that God has decided to fix our brokenness is by breaking his only beloved Son. Christ died for sins, once for all, the righteous for the unrighteous, that sinners might be brought to God. And God keeps all of his appointments at the cross. Now, what makes this so striking, of course, is that the message of the cross is not a popular message. As I've said to you, it's not often heard in many churches. Many churches, you feel very little about the cross of Jesus Christ, except when it comes round to Good Friday or to Easter Sunday. But by and large, the message of the gospel is a sort of self-help message. God exists to try and help us to be better people and so on. No notion of what is taking place here. Fascinatingly, it's the Greeks who come with investigation, and later when Paul writes, involving both the Jews and the Greeks in 1 Corinthians, he says, "Christ didn't send me to baptize, but to preach the gospel, not with words of eloquent wisdom, lest the cross of Christ be emptied of its power." It's not our job to try and do something with it. It's our responsibility to set it forward. To say, here it is, in the awareness of the fact that the word of the cross is folly to those who are perishing, but to us who are being saved, it is the power of God. For it is written, "I will destroy the wisdom of the wise, and the discernment of the discerning I will thwart." So in other words, our preaching has to be marked by this. John Stott, in characteristic clarity and brevity, helped me immensely with this quote. I hope you find it helpful too. So what he writes, "To preach salvation by good work is to flatter people and so avoid opposition. To preach salvation by grace is to offend people and so invite opposition. All Christian preachers have to face this issue. Either we preach that human beings are rebels against God, under his just judgment, and, if left to themselves, lost, and that Christ crucified, who bore their sin and their curse, is the only available Savior. Either we proclaim that," he says, "or we emphasize human potential and human ability, with Christ brought in only to boost them, and with no necessity for the cross, except to exhibit God's love and so inspire us to greater endeavor. The former is the way to be faithful. The latter is the way to be popular. It is not possible to be both faithful and popular simultaneously." So Jesus explains this at the very heart of things, that death is the key to life. And then he makes application of it. in the life of those who become his followers. And he goes on to make the very same point in relationship to what it means to both become a Christian and to live as a Christian. It's there in verse 25 and 26. Whoever loves his life loses it. Whoever tries to keep his life will lose it. Whoever loses his life will find it. Jesus never put this in the small print. Now, when you go through the Gospels, you find this again and again, that Jesus is driving this truth home. Whoever loves his life will lose it. What does it mean then? What does he say? What would it be to love my life? Well, it would be to say, it's my life. It's my life. Get out, you go along, Billy Joe, go ahead with your own life. Leave me alone. Don't tell me when to come home. Don't tell me anything. It's my life. Okay, try that. You'll lose it. It would be living for now with no prospect of the reality of then. And people say, well, I don't care about the idea of an afterlife. I don't care about the idea of heaven. All I care about is now, this moment and this night. And you get that in so many songs that are supposedly called love songs, but they're not really love songs at all. They're about the greedy sexual propriety of individuals more often than not. For example, help me make it through the night. I don't care what's right or wrong. I don't care who understands. Let the devil take tomorrow, because tonight I'll take your hand. You get a guy singing at your daughter, run him out of town immediately. Immediately. He's an existential clown and a nuisance to everyone in his orb of influence. That's what it's like. Do that and you'll lose your life. Living as if it's only mine, living as if it's only now. And J.B. Phillips paraphrases it, the person who loves his own life will destroy it. Will destroy it. Living for myself, to please myself, to promote myself, is a self-diminishing process. Nibbling on sponge cake. There you go. Watching the sun bake. All of those tourists covered with oil. I'm wasting away in Margaritaville. Some people claim there's a woman to blame. But I know it's just my own fault. That's a moment of realization. Jesus says, live that path, you lose your entire existence. From that perspective, freedom, of course, is found in denying the sovereignty of God and living from an entirely this worldly perspective. The flip side, whoever hates his life in this world will keep it for eternal life. So if going my own way, living within the orb, the whole of my existence is bordered on the north, south, and east and west by me. No prospect of life beyond. It's like under the sun in Ecclesiastes. But if you hate your life in this world, you'll keep it for eternal life. Well, let me give you a quote from Carson to help us with this notion of love-hate. The love-hate contrast reflects a Semitic idiom that articulates fundamental preference, not hatred on some absolute scale. Because after all, when Jesus says, unless you hate your father and your mother, he said, I never hated my father and my mother once. I've been following Jesus for a long part of my life. But the real challenge is my love for Jesus such that the antithesis of it would appear to be like hate? That my love for then and the prospect of that and a treasure that is otherworldly has such a hold that trivial stuff here would appear to be just hateful by way of comparison. It's a challenge. It's a huge challenge. And there's two ways to go wrong with this hate thing. One is to become like a masochist, or to become the kind of person that Augustine warns against. Augustine says you must be careful of perverse people. who, in seeking to get to grips with the idea of this, taking it, quote, seriously, unlike other people, they give themselves to the flames. They choke themselves in the waters. They dash themselves to pieces. They've got it completely wrong, but they think they're doing it right. The other danger, which is probably a more prevalent danger for me and for us, I would wager, and that is to seek to dilute what Jesus is saying and therefore to sidestep the challenge. Say, well, no, he doesn't really mean that. I mean, hate doesn't mean hate, and we go through that whole thing. We've already addressed that. We can go through that many, many times. But he then adds to it in 26, if anyone serves me, he must follow me. And where I am, there will be my servant. When Peter writes about that in 1 Peter, he talks about the suffering of Christ. And then he says, and since you are followers of Jesus, since you're with Jesus, you're going to be with Jesus. Therefore, guess what? You're going to face suffering too. If someone serves me, they follow me. And where I am, there they will be. In other words, our commitment to Jesus Christ is an expression of allegiance. That the boundaries of my expectations are not simply this oriented. And the promise is the promise of his presence. And the prospect is the prospect of honor. You'll be with me. And if you serve me, the Father will honor you. This is tough, isn't it? This is really hard. I mean, we can all go down the line of people that we have admired who have apparently done this by, you know, like going somewhere, like Jim Elliot. You know, he's born in 42. He's dead at the age of 28 because he took this seriously. He's the one who wrote in his journal at Wheaton, he is no fool who gives up what he cannot keep to gain what he cannot lose. What he felt like on the night that he put it in his journal at Wheaton, we will never know. But certainly we know what happened to him as he was martyred in Ecuador. We understand that. We understand what happened to Helen Rosevere when in the Congo she was brutalized by the guerrillas and so on, and how her life was disrupted, and how she was a very clever girl from Cambridge University and a graduate in medicine and so on, and yet she went all the way out there and look what she did. And we get that and we say, well, that must be what it looks like. But what's hard is you work in a lab. You take your children to school. You do all these things. What does this mean in real terms? It has to mean something. It has to ground itself in some way, at least little by little. And the trouble is that the idea of loss for gain and death for life, that notion dies real fast in our thinking. George Matheson was born in Glasgow in 1842. He became blind in his youth. He graduated from university when he was 20, and he had a fiancée. And when his disability began to take hold and he became entirely blind, his fiancée said she did not want to be married to someone who was blind. And so she left him. He had a sister, and he had been ordained to the Church of Scotland ministry, and his sister lived with him, and his sister looked after him in all kinds of physical ways and also provided for him in reading to him passages of the Bible, which he would then memorize in order that he could proclaim them. And all was fine until his sister fell in love. And she got engaged. And so she told George, I'm going to have to leave you because I have a husband now. And history records that on the night that the family left for the celebration of that wedding, George Matheson was alone in his house. And he sat down and he wrote these verses. He said, "I wrote them as if I had never imagined them. I wrote them as if they were given to me." So presumably aware of the emptiness represented in the absence of his sister and reflecting on what had been his experience all these years before, this is what he wrote. "O love, thou wilt not let me go. I rest my weary soul in thee. I give thee back the life I owe, that in thine ocean depths its flow may richer, fuller be. O light that follows all my way, I yield my flickering torch to thee. My heart restores its borrowed ray, that in thy sunshine's blaze its day may brighter, fairer be. O joy that seekest me through pain, I cannot close my heart to thee. I trace the rainbow through the rain, and feel the promise is not vain. That morn shall tearless be. O cross that liftest up my head, I dare not ask to fly from thee. I lay in dust, life's glory dead, and from the ground there blossoms red, life that shall endless be." I think Matheson got close to what it really means to take seriously what Jesus is saying here. That it is in losing our lives that we find our life in Him. And the more we experience loss, disappointment, pain, hardship, the more the clouds descend upon our experiences, the more we realize that the deepest joys and the lasting realities are not found underneath this canopy, but they're found beyond. And it is in that realm that we live. Because remember, we have been seated with Him in the heavenly places in Christ Jesus.
2: 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"Come to me, all who labor and are heavy laden, and I will give you rest." In fact, the title of the book is "Come, You Weary, Enjoy Christ's Comfort." 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
5: For me, I just remember the Lord settling my heart, the orphan kid. I lost my family when I was five. My dad and mom divorced, and then my mom died when I was nine. Our stepdad walked out. I was in foster care. Then I lived with my bio dad for a year. He died. And I ended up junior high and high school living with my brother, who was married to his teen bride. So, I mean, you know, in some ways, the Lord just comforted my heart and said, I've given you just about every family type to live in, so you have the experiential PhD. But you know, they both have worked so well together. And Focus, I'm so grateful to even have the opportunity to turn my pain into that passion of ministry. And the Lord was gracious to open that door for me, and it's been the thrill of my life to lead Focus on the Family after Dr. Dobson. And, you know, we just

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12: Today, expect a morning thunderstorm in some areas. Otherwise, it will be very warm and humid with variable cloudiness, reaching a high of 88. Tonight will be partly cloudy, warm and humid with a chance of a thunderstorm in spots with a low of 72. I'm meteorologist Jason Caterina on AM 1160. Hope for your life.
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15: 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Shadow spirituality is any spirituality that does not affirm that the Bible is God's own.

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1: Up next, Dr. Michael Youssef contrasts shadow spirituality with real spirituality. 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Okay, you can probably recall a time when you were in a really dark location that was suddenly lightened by a brief bright light, maybe from lightning or a passing car. And that sudden light created a momentary shadow in the shape of something or someone that caused you to be afraid. Well, the world's view of spirituality is kind of similar to that. Short-lived shadows of the spiritual realm around us cause people to experience fear, but it's a lack of understanding. That's why today Dr. Youssef is beginning a quick audio series called Heal Me, O God, revealing the spiritual healing available through Jesus. So listen along as Dr. Youssef begins.
0: To say that there is a huge spiritual vacuum in the life of this generation is an understatement. To say that there is a severe spiritual hunger and starvation in this generation, it's an understatement. Just look around you. Look around you and see the multi-billion dollar business of fortune tellers and tarot card readers and clairvoyants and astrologers and psychic false and otherwise. They all a clear indication that there is a deep longing in the human soul. There is a huge longing for spiritual wholeness. There is longing for physical wholeness. And there is nothing wrong with that longing, by the way. There's nothing wrong with it. God created us with that longing inside of us. God created us with a spiritual vacuum on the inside of us. God created us with that desire, for that desire to be fulfilled. God created us incomplete. Not only that, but God made only one provision for that completeness to take place. God made only one provision for that wholeness to become a reality in your life and in my life. God made only one type of food that shall satisfy that inner hunger. God made only one drink that quenches that inner thirst. God made only one object that can fill that empty space. God made only one permanent solution for that permanent problem. Every other alternative to God's provision is only temporary. It's not real. Oprah's solutions, his band-aid on a gaping wound. Dr. Phil's solutions are Teflons. New Age spirituality is fake. These are like eating sawdust. They might fill your stomach, but very soon you'll die of spiritual malnutrition. All of these so-called spiritualities is what I call it, shadow spirituality. And shadow spirituality today is taught in many a church. That is the saddest part. That's the part that I want you to go on your face and cry and weep in bitterness. That this shadow spirituality is preached in many a pulpit today. This shadow spirituality is practiced by many churchgoers today. This shadow spirituality has even invaded some of the so-called evangelical churches. So what is that shadow spirituality? Shadow spirituality is any form of spirituality that does not acknowledge Jesus Christ as the only Lord of life. Shadow spirituality is any spirituality that does not say that only and exclusively is rooted in the power and the authority of the Holy Spirit of God. Shadow spirituality is any spirituality that does not acknowledge that it is Father God and not Mother Earth who is the God of power and might. shadow spirituality is any spirituality that does not affirm that the Bible is God's own self-revelation to the world. Shadow spirituality is what secular-minded people just refer to simply as spirituality. So what is that spirituality? I want to give you a definition. Don't forget it. This is their own definitions, by the way. I'm not making this up. This is their own definition. Any dimension of human experience that's beyond the physical. It's called spiritual and spirituality. So dabbling in the occult, they call that spirituality. Loving nature and worshiping nature, they call that spirituality. Any form of mysticism and mental control, that's spirituality. Search for God, any God, that's called spirituality. If you worship angels and take good care of your guardian angel, that's called spirituality. To our culture, spirituality is represented by Forrest Gump's box of chocolate. You don't know what you're getting. Others have defined spirituality bluntly as A, B, C. Anything but Christianity. What does shadow spirituality or counterfeit spirituality hope to achieve? Shadow spirituality says they want people to be enlightened and they want them to be empowered. Enlightenment and empowerment, that's their goal. Counterfeit or shadow spirituality's stated aim is to help the person, quote, to reach an improved state of emotional health, a strong self-esteem, a balance of spirit, body, and mind. I'm sure some of you are probably sitting here saying, well, Michael, wait a minute, what's wrong with these goals? They sound good to me. And then the surface, they do sound good. They look like wonderful goals. Who doesn't want to improve their emotional state? Don't you? Don't you improve your emotional state? Well, for starter, that's their aim. Nobody ever said that any of them have achieved it or can achieve it. Well, look, I can aim at reaching the summit of Mount Everest. That's a wonderful aim. Everybody said, Michael, isn't that great? That's a great goal. Some people come and say, give me a pat on the back. Isn't that great? But those who know me, they'll say, rots of rock. There's no way on God's earth for me to reach the bottom of Mount Everest, let alone the top. That's an elusive goal. That's an impossibility. It's like playing a hoax on someone. Furthermore, I don't want an improved emotional health. Do you? I don't want it. What is an improved emotional health? Who can judge you when you're improved? Who's going to judge that? How are you going to know when you're improving? No, I don't want improvement. I want completely be healed. My emotions be completely healed. I want complete emotional transformation. I want a complete whole emotions. I want complete healing of my emotions. And the only way to experience complete wholeness in every way is to be able to say with the Apostle Paul, I live, but it is no longer I who live, but Christ who lives within me. And the life I now live in the flesh, I live by faith in the Son of God who loved me and gave himself for me. That is it. That's how to have wholeness in life. Not with the mumbo jumbos or jumping through hoops or doing 27 things. Shadow spirituality is deceptive. And in shadow spirituality, a person could declare himself whole whenever they feel happy. But in true spirituality, I become whole when I reflect the likeness of the Lord Jesus Christ. In shadow spirituality, you put a band-aid on a gaping wound. But in true spirituality, you get the complete permanent surgery. In shadow spirituality, you may get a quick fix. But in true spirituality, you receive the power to overcome day in and day out. In shadow spirituality, you get a placebo. But in true Christianity, you'll get the real thing. Shadow spirituality, a person has the power to make themselves whole, which is a lie. But in true spirituality, the Holy Spirit of God declares you whole. And God the Father says that is right. Why? Because God the Son has been invited to live on the inside of you. I'm amazed. I'm absolutely astounded of how many Christians refer to the Holy Spirit as it. I am absolutely amazed. But when the Bible talks about the Holy Spirit, the Bible is talking about a person. He is the third person of the Trinity. He is the very Spirit of the mighty God. Not just a loose force in the world that you toss to people like a football. It is not something you blow on people and they'll fall. No, you don't blow on people the Holy Spirit. Isaiah 34:16 tells us that the Holy Spirit of God controls the course of history. Nehemiah 9:30 and Zechariah 7:12 tells us that He reveals God's truth and will. In Psalm 143:10, He tells us that God's people will know the way to faithfulness through the Holy Spirit. And in Numbers 11, the Bible tells us that the Holy Spirit of God equips individuals for leadership. He is no other than the supernatural mighty power of God, the very breath of God Himself. And He is given to us, not to play with us. Listen to me, believers. The Holy Spirit is not given to us so that He may play with us. He's not given to us so that He may serve our purpose. He is not given to us so that He may become our personal genie. No, and a million no. He is the Spirit of the living God. He is the hurricane force that created the universe. He is the mighty wind that blew on the dust and Adam showed up. He is the mighty wind that parted the Red Sea. He is the power that moves the air even to the point of violent movement. He is the energy that is released with the spiritual force and power. He is the supernatural power that breathes upon your dead soul and my dead soul and quicken our spirits. He is the power that guides us and leads us and empowers us to live a holy and righteous life. That's who He is. Jesus said in John chapter 14, 15, and 16 that when He goes to the Father, He will send His Holy Spirit to dwell on the earth. In the Old Testament, the Holy Spirit came upon Samson and left. The Holy Spirit came and ministered through Isaiah and left. But then God has been promising that this trickle of rain one day is going to become a shower. And one day the Holy Spirit of God is coming to dwell in the lives of the believers. And right on schedule, the Holy Spirit of God on the day of Pentecost showed up. And He showed up in wind and in fire. The wind that blows upon our dead spirits and quickens us. And the fire of purity and righteousness that burns away the dross of sin out of our lives. The Bible tells us four things about the Holy Spirit. Everything else is counterfeit and shadow spirituality. First, the Word of God tells us that He quickens our dead spirits. Secondly, the Bible tells us that He transforms our fallen nature. Thirdly, the Bible tells us that He seals us for God's ownership. And fourthly, the Bible tells us that He fills us with His presence. How about that? Number one, He quickens our dead spirits. Let me tell you something. Some of you may not have known this. Listen carefully. Especially all of you chosen frozen. You know who you are. Listen to me. Every one of us, every one of us was born spiritually dead. Every one of us was born spiritually stillborn. Every one of us was born dead in trespasses and sin. Every one of us was born not knowing that we are sinners and desperately need salvation. Every one of us was born with our backs to God and did not know that we needed God. Every one of us was born that way. Every human being on the face of the earth was born that way. But the Holy Spirit of God breathed in us and created in us a hunger and thirst for God. He breathed in us when He showed up in my life and showed me that I'm living in rebellion against the Holy God. He breathed on us and He opened our blind spiritual eyes to see that we are heading for hell without Jesus Christ. He breathed on us and He showed us that we cannot save ourselves with our own good works. He breathed on us and He showed us our desperate condition without Jesus Christ. And that is why I genuinely, deeply, emotionally, and intellectually feel sorry for those who are caught up in false spirituality. I weep tears. I pray my heart is to love the sinners, because if I did not, I would not be doing all that I'm doing. I don't long to see them end up in eternal judgment. I long for them to know Jesus. And I have nothing in my heart but compassion and love toward those who don't know the Savior, the only Savior of our souls. Those who fall in the trap of believing that if you peel away layers of negative thinking, if you peel away the layers of bad feelings, if you peel away the layers of hurtful memories, if you just keep on peeling this, you become self-empowered and self-actualized. It's a lie, my friend. It's a lie. You see, that way you don't need the Holy Spirit. You don't need God to open your blind eyes. You see, what will happen, you try to forgive yourself when you feel like it, and your spirit cannot do that. And that is why shadow spirituality, in that kind of life, there is no right and wrong. You see, now you understand when you read some of the curriculum of your kids, that when you bring them from, there is no right and wrong. Right and wrong is what you decide. Right and wrong is what, up to your standards. Right and wrong is what you make of it. There is no need for the Holy Spirit of God to convict you and forgive you. You convict yourself and you forgive yourself. Now, I can't think of a worse nightmare. Do you know why? Because the Bible said, even if our conscience condemn us, He is greater than our conscience. I can't think of a worse nightmare to be living that way, not knowing the loving forgiveness of Jesus Christ. The Holy Spirit of God not only quickens our dead spirits, but secondly, He transforms our fallen nature. This woman said to me, she was caught up in this shadow spirituality, this counterfeit spirituality for some time. And she told me, she said, I kept on peeling layers of myself as they told me to do. She said, I kept doing this. And then I got to the core of my soul and I found nothing. She said, the nothingness I found was not the nirvana I was promised, but emptiness. Emptiness that nearly killed me. But thank God, she said, the Holy Spirit of God not only showed me the way of forgiveness and peace, but He began to transform me into the likeness of Jesus Christ. That's what He does. He doesn't only quicken our dead spirits, He doesn't only transform our fallen nature, but thirdly, He seals us with ownership. You know, the Apostle Paul got the idea of the sealing from the merchants in the port of Ephesus. There were a lot of bad timber being sold, and the Ephesians were really exercised about that, because their grain of wood, their timber, was the best in the world. So they said, we've got to do something about this. We want to make sure that people understand and don't mix our good timber with the bad timber, with the bad wood that they're buying from elsewhere. So they created a seal that cannot be imitated, that cannot be duplicated. And they will put that seal on their wood, on their timber. Why? Because they did not want theirs to be confused with the other inferior grades of wood. And the Apostle Paul saw this and he said, I know exactly what the Holy Spirit of God has done. Now, when the buyers would go and buy the timber, they look for that seal. And it's the same way the Apostle Paul said, God, the Holy Spirit, places a seal of ownership on everyone that belongs to Jesus Christ. The Holy Spirit of God is the one who authenticates and testifies whether you belong to Jesus or you don't. So whenever a sealed child of God goes through doubt, and make no mistake about it, all of us go through doubt. The devil is around trying to make us doubt. You know what happens? The Holy Spirit of God comes to you as you are spending time with God in prayer, and He whispers in your ear. He said, "You're mine. Jesus have redeemed you, and I have personally have sealed you. You belong to Jesus. Don't listen to the devil." Not only that, the Holy Spirit Himself quickens our dead spirits. Not only the Holy Spirit of God transform our fallen nature. Not only the Holy Spirit Himself seals us with His ownership, but fourthly, the Holy Spirit of God daily fills us with His presence. Please listen carefully to what I'm going to tell you. A lot of people get confused on this. While the Holy Spirit seal, the seal of the Holy Spirit happens once in the life of the believer, the filling of the Holy Spirit is continuous. While the sealing of the Holy Spirit is dependent upon God's gracious favor, the filling of the Holy Spirit is dependent upon you asking Him every day and every moment of every day to be filled of His Spirit. While every committed believer in Jesus Christ is sealed by the Holy Spirit, the sad thing is, not every believer in Jesus Christ is daily filled by the Holy Spirit. Amen. Because they don't ask for it. They don't ask for that filling. And that is why the Apostle Paul in Ephesians 5:18 says, be continuously, that's what it means, be continuously, continuously, continuously filled of the Holy Spirit. Believer, you've known Jesus, been sealed of the Holy Spirit, and have not been filled daily, and you know your life is in a mess, begin today to ask the Holy Spirit of God. Said, I've been missing out on the greatest blessing by asking you, Holy Spirit, to fill me every day. But then there may be somebody here today. That person may be, they know a great deal about Jesus. They may actually even go to church. They may actually be seeking after Jesus. You may be seeking after Him today. You may feel good about coming to church and singing and praying. But by the same token, you have never fully surrendered your life to Jesus Christ. And thus, you have never really received the quickening of the Holy Spirit of God in your life. You come to church and you know there is something missing. Do you know what that something is? It is someone. Is someone. And He is a gift that God the Father gives you when you surrender to God the Son, and His name is God the Holy Spirit. He can breathe upon you today. He can breathe upon your dead soul, your dead spirit, and He can quicken your spirit even now. Will you ask Him?
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6: 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Orthopraxy, meaning right practice. Know this, God's job is to discern the hearts of people. Your girl's job is to obey him. God will order the times and ways her friends come to know him. Your girl's job is to speak the gospel message. 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Her theology and her love matter.
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12: I think even the most casual observer realizes that our culture is more hostile toward Christianity than at any other time in our nation's history. 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
13: Welcome to Pathway to Victory with author and pastor Dr. Robert Jeffress. To many Christians, persecution is something that happens in a far-off place, like Asia or the Middle East. But in reality, persecution is already taking place in America, and it's going to get worse. Today on Pathway to Victory, Dr. Robert Jeffress shares why our country's hostility toward Christians will only continue to rise. But first, let's take a moment to hear some important ministry updates.
11: Thanks, David, and welcome again to Pathway to Victory. In a moment, I'll be addressing an issue that every Christian is going to face in today's culture, where we're often singled out as narrow-minded, intolerant bigots. So how are we, as Christian patriots, to respond? Well, the answer is clear. In his letter to the church at Corinth, the Apostle Paul shared some wise counsel. He said, "Be on your guard, stand firm in the faith, be courageous, be strong." And Pathway to Victory is devoted to helping you stand strong on the principles of your Christian faith. And right now, we're in the middle of the In God We Trust matching challenge in the amount of $1.5 million. So, there's never been a better time to leverage your generous gift, because every dollar you give is automatically doubled in size and impact. It was Jesus who gave us our marching orders. He said, "Go therefore and make disciples of all the nations." Well, for more than 30 years, Pathway to Victory has been a trusted source of discipleship. And your gift to the In God We Trust matching challenge puts the Great Commission into action. Later in the program, I'm going to describe the thank you gifts we've set aside to send anyone who gives to the matching challenge. But right now, it's time to open our Bibles together. Today, we're talking about what to do when persecution comes.
12: Millions of Christians around the world have been blessed by the books of best-selling author Randy Alcorn. You've read his novels, perhaps, or read his nonfiction books like The Treasure Principle. However, many people are not familiar with his personal story that redirected his life and ministry. When Randy was 22, he joined another man to form a church in Boring, Oregon. Isn't that a great name for a town? Boring, Oregon. Needless to say, it was a sleepy town, but it wasn't a sleepy church. It quickly became one of the largest churches in the entire area of Portland. And while he was a pastor, Randy Alcorn also frequently spoke out against abortion. He served on the board of a local pregnancy center. He said later in an interview, "The issue of life was consuming my mind and heart. When that light for life is turned on, you can't turn it off." In January of 1989, Alcorn asked his elders for permission to participate in local peaceful protest at abortion clinics. The elders acquiesced to their pastor's request, and so Alcorn and his fellow protesters would march in front of these abortion clinics, sometimes blocking access with their bodies. Now, the abortion clinics fought back, pursuing every legal remedy at their disposal in order to protect the rights of the women who used them. Alcorn was arrested frequently. He recalls hearing one lawyer for an abortion clinic saying in court, "My clients have every bit as much right to perform abortions as McDonald's does to serve hamburgers." Although that was true legally, Alcorn knew that under God's laws, murder was never permissible, and so he continued his protest. One of the clinics that Randy Alcorn blocked sued him, followed by another, and eventually they won a judgment against the pastor of $8.2 million. Alcorn told the judge that he would pay any money he legitimately owed, but his conscience would not allow him to turn money over to an abortion clinic that would be used to kill babies. When Alcorn discovered that the court was going to garnish 1/4 of his wages from the church to help satisfy the judgment, he realized he was placing his church in an untenable situation. If the congregation defied the court order, they could face possibly years of expensive litigation. So to keep that from happening, Randy Alcorn resigned as pastor and lived off of his modest book royalties at the time. But then he faced another challenge. He was still adamant that no portion of his earnings should be used to kill babies. And the only way to prevent the garnishment of even his book royalties was to agree to work for a minimum wage. Fortunately, frugality had always been a part of his family's way of living. And although his book sales have exploded during the last 20 years, Randy Alcorn still lives in the same modest three-room home, and he works for minimum wage plus some speaking honoraria, writing his best-selling books. He has not used an ATM or written a check since 1990. Randy and his wife Nancy are quick to point out the many benefits that have accrued to their family because of this experience. He said it would have been very difficult to leave the pastorate to become a writer and speaker, and suddenly I had no choice, Randy later said in an interview. His wife Nancy also refused to wallow in self-pity over their situation. However, after seeing one of their best friends and fellow abortion protesters spend 9 months in jail after losing his job and home because of his abortion protest, Nancy Alcorn observed, "This experience has taught us we will not always receive justice in this world." Any Christian who seriously takes God's command to be light and salt in this dark and decaying world needs to understand you may not and will not always receive justice, but you always can be guaranteed to receive persecution. Jesus said in John 16:33, "In this world you will have tribulation, but be of good courage. I have overcome the world." The Apostle Paul, who before his conversion had been an instrument of persecution against Christians, almost overnight became a target of persecution. In 2 Corinthians chapter 11, he details some of the suffering that he experienced as a Christian. He said in 2 Corinthians 11:24 to 27, "Five times I received from the Jews 39 lashes. Three times I was beaten with rods. Once I was stoned. Three times I was shipwrecked. A night in a day I have spent in the deep. I've been on frequent journeys, in dangers from rivers, dangers from robbers, dangers from my countrymen, dangers from the Gentiles, dangers in the city, dangers in the wilderness, dangers on the sea, dangers among false brethren. I've been in labor and hardship through many sleepless nights and hunger and thirst, often without food, in cold and exposure." That was Paul's experience. Or listen to the experience of the first century Christians that followed Paul. As the writer of Hebrews notes, believers were tortured, not accepting their release in order that they might obtain a better resurrection. And others experienced scourgings, yes, chains and imprisonment. They were stoned. They were sawn in two. They were tempted. They were put to death with the sword. They went about in sheepskins and goatskins, being destitute, afflicted, ill-treated, men of whom the world was not worthy, wandering in deserts and mountains and caves and holes in the ground. Now, when we read passages like that, let's be honest, we try to assure ourselves that we won't have to go through that kind of suffering because, after all, we live in a different time in history. And yet it's pointed out that more Christians died as martyrs in the 20th century than all the other centuries combined. The reason we in the West, in America specifically, feel immune from this kind of suffering is we're not aware of what is happening to Christians around the world today. For example, since 2003, Iraqi Christians have been frequent targets by Islamic extremists. In Iran, authorities arrested 70 Christians over a six-week period of time in an effort to target grassroots Christian groups. In January of 2011, a judge in Afghanistan told Shaib Azadullah that if he did not renounce Christ, within 1 week, he would face up to 20 years in prison or even be sentenced to death. Today, more Christians are imprisoned in China than in any other country in the world. Hundreds of thousands of believers are detained in work camps each year without even a court order so that they can participate in a re-education through labor program, as the Chinese like to call it. The only legal churches allowed by the Chinese government are those controlled by the government. Those who meet in house churches not sanctioned by the government risk torture, imprisonment, and death. Philip Yancey describes a visit with Pastor Alan Wan, who helped to found the house church movement in China during the Japanese occupation. Pastor Wan was 90 years old at the time of his interview. He had spent 22 years in prison. He had been tortured and spent months in solitary confinement in a windowless cell. Listen to what he said to Philip Yancey. He said, "I pulled blankets over my head and prayed. For 10 years, no letters from my family got through. I had no Bible, but a few passages and Psalms stayed with me." Wan spent 13 years of his sentence in China's most northern province. He said, "It was a miracle. I had only a light jacket, and in the freezing winter weather, I never caught a cold or the flu. Not sick a single day." Pastor Wan is convinced that persecution for Christians is not only inevitable, but profitable for believers. Listen to what this pastor said. He said, "We live in a time like the apostles. Christians are persecuted, yes, but look at the Hong Kong and Taiwan church. They have prosperity, but they don't seek God. I tell you, I came out of that prison with faith stronger than I went in. Like Joseph, we don't know why we go through hard times until later looking back. Think of it. We in China may soon have the largest Christian community in the world and in an atheistic state that tried to stamp us out." Christians experienced intense sufferings in the first century. They are now experiencing suffering around the world. The Bible also predicts that in the final years before Christ's return, Christians will also experience unprecedented hardship. The Apostle John describes a large group of believers who will be slain during the tribulation. In Revelation 6:9, he says, "And when he broke the fifth seal, I saw underneath the altar the souls of those who had been slain because of the word of God and because of the testimony that they had maintained." Of course, the instigator of this persecution will be the Antichrist. In Revelation 13:7, John says, "And it was given to him," the Antichrist, "to make war with the saints and to overcome them. And authority over every tribe and people and tongue and nation was given to him." The special target of Antichrist persecution will be Christians. What way will Antichrist make war with God's people? One way he will do so is by restricting the purchase of necessary goods and services for survival to those who agree to worship him. You know from our study in the Revelation that Antichrist will have a lieutenant, a right-hand man known as the false prophet, who will enforce this global mandate to worship the Antichrist. This false prophet will mandate that everyone has to receive a mark of some kind that will demonstrate his allegiance to Antichrist if he wants to purchase any good or any service. Think of commodities like food. Think of services like healthcare. In Revelation 14, verses 16 to 18, John says, "And he causes all, the small and the great, and the rich and the poor, and the free men and the slaves, to be given a mark on their right hand or on their forehead, and he provides that no one should be able to buy or sell except the one who has the mark, either the name of the beast or the number of his name. Here is wisdom. Let him who has understanding calculate the number of the beast, for that number is that that of a man, and his number is 666. Author Grant Jeffrey claims that the technology to essentially barcode human beings like you do a bottle of toothpaste or a book is already available through radio frequency identification chips. Grant Jeffrey writes, using existing technology, the mark or number 666 can be implanted under the skin of every person using an RFID microchip. A powerful electronic scanner could detect the chip from a distance and reveal all of your personal information, far more than your name, address, age, and marital status. While the implanted microchip and its information would be readable by a radio frequency scanner, a person would not know when or where his private information was being accessed or who was accessing the information. Now, such a thought is not just fanciful imagination. It is guaranteed reality if you take seriously the revelation from John. There is coming time, a time of great intense persecution. If we know that Christians in past ages have suffered persecution, if we know that Christians around the world are now suffering persecution, if we know there is a time coming in the future when every believer will suffer persecution, doesn't it make sense that we who live in America are also going to face a time of persecution as well? We know that the last 7 years of Earth's history will be intense persecution for every believer in the world. Listen to Jesus' words in Matthew 24, verse 36. Jesus said, talking about his return, "But of that day or hour no one knows, not even the angels nor the Son, but the Father alone." Nobody knows. Nobody knows. But I want you to notice something, what this text says. No one knows the day or the hour, but God knows the day and the hour, which means there is a day and an hour fixed on God's calendar when the Lord is going to return. And that means that every second that passes means we are moving toward that great climactic event. And that means every second that passes, we are moving toward this time of great tribulation and persecution against believers on the earth. Now, I think it's important to define terms here. What do we mean by persecution? By persecution, I'm talking about any negative consequences you experience for being salt, that is, restraining evil, or by being light and trying to share the gospel with other people. Now, obviously, there is a spectrum of persecution that people experience. That spectrum can range from not being invited to a dinner party because you're too opinionated, all the way to being tortured and even executed because you don't recant your faith. There is a spectrum of persecution. And I want to suggest to you that the degree to which you as a Christian will experience persecution is dependent upon two factors. First of all, the intensity of your conviction will determine the intensity of the persecution you face. Let me say it again. The intensity of your conviction will determine the intensity of the persecution you face. The pastor who never preaches against homosexuality or abortion or talks about the exclusivity of the gospel will never face ridicule from the media. The Christian student who refuses to challenge his non-Christian professor's erroneous teaching will never have to worry about a lowered grade. A believer who decides not to offend his non-Christian parents by sharing the gospel with them will never risk experiencing their disapproval. The intensity of your conviction will determine the intensity of the persecution you experience. Secondly, the extent of the persecution you face is determined by the spiritual climate of the culture in which you live. The extent of the persecution you face is also determined by the spiritual climate of the culture in which you live. Thursday night, we had another one of our dinners with the pastor. I had 200 folks there. Half of them were prospects. It was a great evening. But during the question and answer time, somebody asked me the question. He said, "Pastor, do you think this world is getting worse?" I said, "Well, worse than what? I mean, is our culture more decadent, more ungodly than that of the first century during the Roman Empire?" Well, no. But is our culture, especially in America, more ungodly than it was 40 or 50 or 100 years ago? The answer would be yes. In fact, if you don't believe that the culture in which we are living right now in America is more ungodly than it has been in the past, I want you to ask yourself how the American people, especially the media, would respond if the President of the United States made these remarks during a televised speech from the Oval Office. Quote, "The general principles on which the fathers achieved independence were the general principles of Christianity. I will avow that I then believed and now believe that those general principles of Christianity are eternal and immutable as the existence and attributes of God, and that those principles of liberty are unalterable as human nature." Can you imagine how people would respond if the president said this country was founded on Christian principles? Why, there would be howls and cries and calls of impeachment all around the country. And yet, those are the words that were spoken by the second president of the United States, John Adams. We have become increasingly hostile toward Christianity in our country. Now, secularists would attribute that change to our nation's collective open-mindedness and tolerance. They would say, we now are much more sophisticated than earlier generations. We recognize that there are multiple paths to God, and no one religion can claim exclusivity. Biblicists would say, no, it is Romans chapter 1 in action. Because our nation has rejected the truth of God, we have fallen into a time of darkening in our understanding. But regardless of the reason, I think even the most casual observer realizes that our culture is more hostile toward Christianity than at any other time in our nation's history. And realizing that that negativity and hostility is more likely to increase than it is to subside means we ought to get ready for persecution. Well, how should we respond to the escalating attacks against Christians? How do we get ready for persecution? In Hebrews chapter 10, verse 25, the writer says, we ought to encourage one another, and all the more as we see the day drawing near. Now, one way we can encourage one another as Christians is to help prepare one another for this inevitable time of persecution. I want to share with you three words that I believe are essential in strengthening yourself and preparing for the coming persecution that every genuine follower of Christ will experience. The first word, and write it down, is the word certain. Suffering is certain. The first recorded case of persecution against Christians as a whole occurred under Emperor Nero in 64 AD. However, as in our culture, this awful persecution against Christians didn't happen suddenly. Instead, it happened progressively. Nero was allowed by the population to commit these atrocities against Christians because, as the historian Tacitus notes, Christians were already a class hated for the abominations by the populace. There was a growing hatred toward Christians that finally allowed Nero to commit these heinous crimes against believers.
11: There's much more I want to say about what to do when persecution comes, so please tune in tomorrow. As you know, we're coming up on a milestone for America, our 250th birthday. And I know that our Pathway to Victory listeners care deeply about the future of our great nation. So, as you feel stirred in your heart to take action, let me urge you to partner with Pathway to Victory by giving to the $1.5 million In God We Trust matching challenge that's active right now. From her earliest days, America has been blessed by God because generation after generation, this country bowed its knee to God, and He responded with a blessing that stunned the world. Well, my friend, that blessing is not guaranteed. The scripture is eminently clear. Nations that forget God forfeit His favor. And I believe that we are watching that forfeiture happen in real time. But I also believe it's not too late. The same God who blessed this nation can restore her. This matching challenge is our chance to take action. Every dollar you give today is immediately doubled, reaching more souls, strengthening more families, and calling this nation back to the God who made her great. And when you respond today, I'm going to send you our 250th commemorative edition of America is a Christian Nation. This is a stunning, full-color celebration of the faith that built this country. In a culture that's working overtime to erase that heritage, this volume stands as a permanent, beautiful reminder of the truth. Here's David to tell you more.
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8: Today, expect a morning thunderstorm in some areas. Otherwise, it will be very warm and humid with variable cloudiness, reaching a high of 88. Tonight, it'll be partly cloudy, warm, and humid with a chance of a thunderstorm in spots with a low of 72. I'm meteorologist Jason Caterina on AM 1160. Hope for your life.
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9: We have a hope, beloved. We have a future. We're not like those in this world that life begins to die at whatever age and hope begins to diminish. We have a hope, beloved. It's a sure thing.
10: In a world that can make us feel insignificant and sometimes overlooked, God declared his love for us from the foundation of the earth. And because his love is eternal, our hope doesn't fade when this life ends. Welcome to

0: 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I'm your host, Dustin Roberts, and today Rabbi Schneider is going to talk about what it means to be chosen, blessed, and adopted by God. 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Rabbi?
1: In my view, this is one of the most important portions in the entire Word of God. In this section of Scripture, yet indeed, beloved ones, Paul reveals to us that those of us that know Jesus were chosen by God before the foundation of the world, that we were blessed in Messiah with every spiritual blessing in the heavenly places, that our identity is sons that have been adopted, and that we're going to heaven. Hear the Word of God as I read now Ephesians chapter 1, verse number 3 through 5, as we set the stage for the preaching, beloved, of the Word of God. Hear the Word of God. Blessed be the God and Father of our Lord Jesus Christ, I'm in Ephesians 1, 3, of Yeshua Mashiach, who has blessed us with every spiritual blessing in the heavenly places, in Him, in Messiah, in Christ. So where are we blessed with every spiritual blessing? In Messiah. Messiah Jesus is blessed with every spiritual blessing. We are in Messiah, so we now have been blessed with every spiritual blessing. Eye is not seen, and ear is not heard, and neither has it ever entered into the heart of man, the things that the Father God has prepared for those that love Him and know Him, those that are chosen in Messiah Jesus. In the fourth verse, Paul reveals that this identity was given us in Messiah before the foundation of the world, that the Father, beloved, actually chose us to be His children before we were born. And so Paul says in Ephesians 1, verse 4, just as He chose us in Him before the foundation of the world, that we should be holy and blameless before Him in love. You see, beloved, God loved you before you were born. He accomplished it by the Holy Spirit. Verse number 5 says this, He predestined us to adoption as sons through Yeshua Mashiach, through Jesus Christ to Himself, according to the kind intention of His will. And because, beloved, we've been forgiven for all our sins, in verse 7, in Him we have redemption through His blood, the forgiveness of our trespasses. We are not condemned in any way, shape, or form. We are only loved by the Father in Messiah Jesus. God has become our Father. We've been adopted by Father God, hallelujah, as His children. After Paul reveals these deep mysteries about being chosen in Messiah in eternity before the foundation of the world, he then prays for us, beginning in verse number 17, that the Father would open our heart and our eyes through wisdom and revelation by the Holy Spirit to comprehend these mysteries. And that's what we're going to talk about today. But before we do, I want to make one final comment about something that was in Paul's heart in relationship, beloved, to you and I, Jew and Gentile, becoming one in Messiah Jesus. You see, before Yeshua came, beloved, there was no communion between Jewish people and Gentile people. The Israelites were separated from all the other peoples of the world, and they were the only ones that had revelation about who the one God was. But remember, the Father predicted, and He prophesied to Abraham, He said, Abraham, in your seed, all the nations of the earth shall be blessed. And the seed that the Father was referring to when He made that promise to Abraham, beloved, is Jesus. And so now that Jesus has come, beloved, the blessing of Abraham has come upon the Gentiles as well, that now the Jewish people aren't the only people that know God, but rather Jew and Gentile, beloved, have been brought into relationship with God through Messiah Jesus. Jew and Gentile have become one in Messiah. Now, I know that this information that I'm sharing with you may not seem that stimulating, but you have to understand, once again, the heart and the mind of Paul when he wrote the book of Ephesians. This was big news for the Jews of Paul's day, because up until this point, they had no fellowship with Gentiles. In fact, they thought Gentiles were unclean. Remember the story in the book of Acts when Peter went to sleep on the roof as they were preparing a meal. In the trance, he saw sheep being lowered, and all types of unkosher animals were on the sheet. And he heard a voice saying, Peter, take, kill, and eat. And remember, Peter said, Lord, I've never eaten anything unholy or unclean. And then he woke up. And the scripture says while he was pondering what that could have meant, somebody knocked on the door, and it was a messenger of the Gentile Cornelius. And Peter understood the meaning of the vision, that he wasn't to consider Cornelius, a Gentile, as unclean, but was to go and share the gospel with them. So now, beloved, God has brought Gentiles into communion with him, even as he revealed himself originally to just the Jewish people. And so with that introduction to the concept, I'm going to read now Ephesians chapter 1, verse 12 and 13. Remember, this was a big deal to Paul. So in verse number 12, Paul says, to the end, we're looking at 1:12, to the end, we who were the first hope in Messiah should be able to be to the praise of his glory. So he says, now us, he said, we who were the first to hope in Messiah is to the praise of his glory. Who was he speaking to when he said, we who were the first to hope in Messiah? Who were the first to hope in Messiah? They were the Israelites. Because remember, Jesus said, I've come only to the lost sheep of the house of Israel. And the first church was all Jewish. It wasn't until Peter's vision on the roof that I just spoke of that people began to understand that now God was bringing Gentiles in. Now in verse 13, he says this, in him, in Messiah Yeshua, you also... Who was he speaking to when he said, you also? He was speaking to the Gentiles. So he says, in him you also, after listening to the message of truth, the gospel of your salvation, having also believed, were sealed in the Holy Spirit. Jew and Gentile now, sealed in the Holy Spirit of God. Paul picks this up in the second chapter of Ephesians, verse number 15, where he calls Jew and Gentile now, get this, one in Messiah. He says, Jew and Gentile are now, listen now, one new man. See, this is a big deal to Paul. He spoke about it in Ephesians chapter 1. Now he speaks about it in Ephesians chapter 2, verse 13 through 15. He's not done yet. He speaks about it again, beloved, in Ephesians chapter 3, verse 6. Listen to verse 6 of Ephesians 3. Paul says, to be specific, that the Gentiles are fellow heirs and fellow members of the body, fellow partakers of the promise in Messiah Yeshua in Christ Jesus through the gospel of which I was made a minister. So this is an awesome thing, beloved, that you and I, Jew and Gentile, are one in Messiah, that we rejoice together. Praise the name of the Lord. With that being said, I'm going to launch forward now, beloved, and we're going to be talking about the mystery, beloved, that Jesus is in us. And the hope of our calling that we're going, beloved, to a heavenly kingdom. Bless the name of the Lord. And so I'm going to read in the book of Ephesians, chapter 1, verse 17. Hear the word of God, Yadid. Paul is praying, and he prays this, that the God of Yeshua HaMashiach, that the God of our Lord Jesus, the Father of glory, may give to you. Paul's saying, I'm praying that the Father will give you a spirit of wisdom and revelation in the knowledge of him. So the first thing that Paul is praying for is he's praying that the Father would give you and I a spirit, that's the Holy Spirit, of wisdom and revelation in the knowledge of him. So the first thing that Shaul, that's his Hebrew name, that Paul prays for, beloved, is that you and I, get this, would know God. Now you might be thinking, well, I know God, but let me ask you this question, you dear beloved one. Do you know God or do you know about God? There's a big difference. And many of us know about God, but we don't know God. We can go to different verses in the Bible. We can quote different portions of scripture and we have our doctrine right. We know about God, but do we know him? Paul prays that the Father would give us a spirit of wisdom and revelation to know him. When he says, I pray that the Father of glory, I pray that God would give you a spirit of wisdom and revelation in the knowledge of him, the type of knowledge he's talking about, beloved, it's real intimate acquaintance. It's the difference between reading in a book about fire versus actually being burned by it and experiencing it. So, Father, right now, we ask you to give us a spirit of wisdom and revelation to know you. We want to know you, Father God. Father, we say like the person of old recorded in the Gospels that said, Sir, I wish to see Jesus. Father, I pray that you will introduce us to Jesus in a brand new way, Father God, that we will encounter you, Father, and that we'll encounter your Son, Father God, having known that we've met you. Father, that we'll have a firsthand experience with you. So we pray that you'll give us a spirit of wisdom and revelation, Father, in the knowledge of God, according to the prayer, Father, that your apostle asked you.
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1: Look what else the apostle prays for as we continue this prayer in the 18th verse. Hear the word of God. He says, I pray that the eyes of your heart might be enlightened so that you might know what is the hope of his calling. So now Paul's praying for the hope of the calling. First, he prayed that we would know God. He says, I pray that the Father would give you a spirit of wisdom and revelation and the knowledge of him. Number one, he asked that we would know God, that God would introduce himself to us by his Spirit. Now he's praying that we would understand the hope of our calling, that we would understand our destiny and our future, because hope is always connected to something in the future. So now Paul is causing us to reach out to get a grip of the fact that we're going to heaven and what that means. And lastly, he prays, beloved, that we would understand the riches of God's glory that's inside us. So listen exactly what he says, Ephesians 1:18. I pray that the eyes of your heart may be enlightened so that you might know what is the hope of his calling and what are the riches of the glory of his inheritance in the saints. Now, when he speaks about this prayer being answered, he says that it's going to be answered by the Spirit through the form of wisdom and revelation. So he starts out in verse number 17 that the Father would give us a spirit of wisdom and revelation to know these things. Wisdom, biblically, is sanctified information, godly information that comes to our mind that is then orchestrated in our mind by the Holy Spirit so that we know how to apply it in any given situation. So wisdom is connected with information. That's why the book of Proverbs is called wisdom literature. And so all through the book of Proverbs, we hear my instruction, my son, and become wise. Over and over again, we find in Proverbs that by understanding the texts that are being written there, that by gaining the knowledge that is contained in the book of Proverbs, we become wise. And so wisdom is associated with information that then the Holy Spirit teaches us how to apply to any given situation. That's wisdom. But Paul says not only that we would know God through wisdom, but he also says that we would know God through revelation. And so once again he says, I pray that the God of Yeshua Mashiach, of the Lord Jesus Christ, the Father of glory, might give to you a spirit, listen now, of wisdom and revelation. Wisdom pertains to the mind, it pertains to information. Revelation, beloved, pertains to a mystery that is revealed to us by the Holy Spirit that comes to us in the form of divine intuition. And so, for example, remember, Yeshua, Jesus said to Peter, who do they say that I am? And Kepha, Peter said, well, some say John the Baptist, some say Elijah. Yeshua said to him, but who do you say that I am? And remember, Peter said back to Yeshua, you are the Messiah, you are the Son of the living God. In other words, Peter was able to perceive who Jesus really was. And remember what Yeshua said to him after Peter made that statement. Yeshua said to him, "Flesh and blood has not revealed this to you." He said, "But my Father who is in heaven." In other words, Peter was able to know who Jesus was, beloved, listen now, through revelation. And then Yeshua went on to say, "And upon this rock I will build my church." And so the church is built, beloved, on the rock of revelation. In other words, we can only know God as God reveals himself to us. And when he reveals himself to us, we know, and the Lord builds on that. That's why Jesus said, "No one knows the Father but the Son. And no one knows the Son but the Father, and whomever we choose," listen now, "to reveal ourselves to." Another point in Scripture, Yeshua said, "I thank you, Father, Lord of heaven and earth, that thou did reveal these things to the babes, but did hide them from the wise and prudent." And so we need, beloved, to become humbly dependent on the Holy Spirit for revelation. We can't find God with our minds. If we're going to find the Lord, beloved, we're going to have to find him inside, in the heart. And this comes through revelation. I remember, beloved, years ago, in this particular incident in my life, I was going through a real season of repentance, and I was sitting in a chair one day having a cup of tea. The tea had replaced the cigarettes that I'd been smoking. It was one of the things that the Lord led me to give up. And as I was going through this experience of repentance and sanctification in my life, suddenly, beloved, as I was sitting in this chair, the Holy Spirit appeared above my head. I couldn't see him with my eyes, but it was as if I did see him with my eyes. I mean, it was that real. And he manifested himself above my head in all the colors of a rainbow, spiritual life in motion, similarly to what the apostles experienced in Acts chapter 2 when the Holy Spirit came above their heads. But in Acts 2, it was a tongue of fire. In my experience, it was the Holy Spirit, all the colors of a rainbow. And all of a sudden, beloved, the Holy Spirit, he came through my head and took a hold of my inner man, my heart. And then he spoke to me inside. He didn't speak in my head. He spoke in my heart. And he said to me, "I am a servant." And it was over. But the point is, beloved, when the Lord revealed himself to me, it wasn't in my head, it was in my heart. And so I just want to encourage you to become humble before the Holy Spirit and recognize that if he doesn't reveal it to you, you won't know it. And as we submit ourselves to the Holy Spirit and become dependent on him, beloved, we're going to grow in revelation. Remember, Yeshua said, "I go away and I'm going to send you the Spirit of truth, and he's going to reveal to you and speak to you concerning me." And so this prayer that Paul's praying, he says, is going to be answered through the Holy Spirit's ministry to us in the form of wisdom and revelation. I want to continue on. Verse number 18, Ephesians 1. "I pray that the eyes of your heart might be enlightened, that you might know what is the hope of his calling and what are the riches of the glory of his inheritance in the saints." So Paul wants us to understand the hope of our calling, that we're going to heaven, and he wants us to understand what's inside us. So let's think first of all about the hope, hallelujah, beloved, of our calling. Do you know, it's amazing to me that there's so many Christian people, they say, "Yeah, I believe I'm going to heaven." But have you ever heard a statement like this? You think about the average person's life that, you know, is 40, 50, 70 years old. Is every day in our lives on this earth so exciting that we just can't, you know, wait to experience all the new adventures that every 24-hour period is going to bring? Or is life many times a bit like, get up in the morning, have a cup of coffee, get in your car, drive to work, come back home, make your dinner, watch the news, go to bed. Next day, you wake up, you have your coffee, you go to work, you come back home, you watch the news, you eat your dinner, then you go to bed, and on and on and on it goes. And yet you talk to people that call themselves believers, and this is pretty much their life, and you talk to them about going to heaven, and they say, "Well, I want to go to heaven, but not yet." And I'm thinking, you don't get it. I mean, how could you say such a thing? I mean, look at your life. Get up in the morning, go to work, come back home, make your dinner, watch the news, and you're saying you want to go to heaven, but not yet? You don't understand it. You see, Paul says, "I pray that you would know the hope of your calling." Beloved, we've got a destiny. We've got a future. We're going to heaven. The Bible says there's a treasure reserved for us in heaven, indescribable, undefiled, reserved in heaven for you. Jesus said, "I go and prepare a place for you. In my Father's house are many mansions. If it were not so, I would not have told you so." Beloved, we have a heavenly calling. Eye is not seen and ear ear has not heard the things that the Father has prepared for those that love Him. We have a hope, beloved. We have a future. We're not like those in this world that life begins to die at whatever age and hope begins to diminish. We have a hope, beloved. It's a sure thing. When the word hope is used in Scripture, it's referred to the assurance of a sure destiny. I want you to know, beloved, keep on hanging on to Jesus. Keep on loving Him. Keep on following Him. You're going to His heaven. All of us that are in relationship with God have within us the Ruach HaKodesh, the Spirit of the living God. Jesus said in John 4 that His Spirit within us could become a well of eternal life springing up so that we would thirst no more. But the key is, how do we drink from His Spirit within us? In order to do this, beloved one, we have to die to ourselves. I believe that through honoring the Lord with our tithes and our offerings, we go through an act of denying ourselves, whereby through that act of dying to ourselves, we're better able to live from the life that's within us. Giving to the Lord with our finances has always been a principle that fathers taught for those that have been in relationship with Him. If discovering the Jewish Jesus is being a blessing to you, I would encourage you to honor Father God through this ministry if you feel the Holy Spirit prompting you to do so. Beloved, I want to thank you in advance for your love and financial support. God bless you and shalom.
0: 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Thank you so much. And now let's wrap up as Rabbi prays the Aaronic blessing. And as he speaks this, I want to encourage you, remember, you belong to the Father, and He's placing His name over you today.
2: In the book of Numbers, chapter 6, the Lord gave instructions to Moses and Aaron to speak this blessing over His people. And the Lord said, "When you speak these words over my people, I will place my name on them and bless them. Receive the impartations of the Lord's blessings. The Lord bless you and keep you. The Lord make His face shine on you and be gracious to you. The Lord lift you up with His countenance, and the Lord give you, beloved one, His peace." And now in Hebrew.

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4: 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In the book of Ephesians, we read, "And pray in the Spirit on all occasions with all kinds of prayers and requests. With this in mind, be alert and always keep on praying for all the Lord's people." So let us not neglect praying for our brothers and sisters all around the world. They're fighting for their faith on their knees, and often both their lives and livelihoods are in jeopardy simply for following Christ. So how can we join them in prayer? Well, firstly, we should pray for their safety as they worship and share the gospel in cultures that discriminate against them for their faith. Secondly, we should pray for resources as many of our brothers and sisters face poverty and hunger and disease. And thirdly, we should pray for perseverance, that even despite what they face, they'll continue to grow in their faith and share Jesus with others that need that hope. Want specific requests that you can pray for? Visit our website and sign up as a prayer partner at sharelive.today.
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8: So what does the word illuminate mean? It means to throw light on something. What does it mean when the Bible says the Holy Spirit is the illuminator? He is the one who throws light and helps us to understand the Word of God. We're going to talk about that from 1 Corinthians chapter 2, verses 6 through 14, so find your place there. If you have a copy of the study guide, you can find your section in the study guide and follow along with bullet points, and all of the scriptures and outlines are there. We also have a book that's built around the doctrine of the Holy Spirit. It's called The Holy Spirit You May Not Know, And it is available to you this month as a resource, which means when you send a gift of any size to help us with the cost of broadcasting, airtime, and production, we'll send this book to you as our way of saying thank you. It's a beautiful book with beautiful truth to help you live a beautiful life. And I'd love for you to have your copy of it. Help us if you can. Do the best you can. But whatever you send, simply say, please send me the book on the Holy Spirit. And this 250-page book will be on its way to you right away. The illumination of the Spirit is a very interesting subject. It answers a lot of questions that people ask about how we know that the Bible is truly the Word of God. Let's find some answers as we open our scriptures together today. It was the fall of 1940 in a small village in southern France. Four teenage friends and their dog, whose name was Robot, were trotting along a countryside road, and as they wandered near a hillside, Robot scampered toward a hole in the ground near a fallen tree. The boys, bold and adventuresome, followed after him. The opening was barely wide enough for a person to squeeze through. Curious, they tossed stones into the hole to test its depth, and then, one by one, they wiggled through and slid nearly 50 feet down into the earth. It was dark, it was damp, silent, like a basement no one had entered in a long time. For a moment, they couldn't see anything. Then they lit their oil lamp, and in that instance, the walls around them sprang to life. On the stone walls were massive bulls, powerful horses, and deer with branching antlers. The animals seemed alive, frozen, and their shapes leaping and galloping across the rock. Vibrant colors of red, brown, and black were glowing in the flickering light, and the boys just stood there in awe. Without meaning to, they had stumbled upon one of the greatest archaeological discoveries of the 20th century. They had found the prehistoric cave paintings of Lascaux. That's what light does. It shows us what's been hidden. Before they turned on the lamp, they didn't know where they were, and they just saw darkness. And that's exactly what the Holy Spirit wants to do for us, to shine a light on God's Word so that we can understand it. The Holy Spirit has always been connected to the Word of God, there in the inspiration of the Scripture, guiding the writers as they wrote it. But today, I want to talk to you not about inspiration, but about illumination. What is the difference? Well, inspiration is how the Bible was written. Illumination is how we understand what was written today. Inspiration happened in the past when the Spirit of God guided people like Moses and David and Paul to record God's truth without error. Illumination is what happens in us when the Holy Spirit opens our eyes and our hearts to see what God is saying to us through His precious Word. Let's take a closer look at this. First of all, why this is so important, the mandate for spiritual illumination. The Bible tells us that without the Spirit of God shining in our hearts, we can never understand what the Bible says. There are a number of reasons for that. If you're an unbeliever here, if you don't believe in Jesus Christ, if you don't consider yourself to be a Christian because you're not one, you can read the Bible, you can memorize it, you can diagram it, you can take apart its Hebrew and Greek meanings, and it will still never mean anything to you. It will be just like a book full of words. Paul says it this way, 2 Corinthians chapter 4, "But even if our gospel is veiled, it is veiled to those who are perishing, whose minds the God of this age has blinded, who do not believe, lest the light of the gospel of the glory of Christ, who is the image of God, should shine on them." Paul says that before we become Christians, our eyes are blinded to the Word of God. We don't have any equipment to understand it. That before you invite Christ into your life, you have spiritual scales on your eyes. You can read it for all you're worth, and it's just a bunch of words. It's like trying to read a book in a language you don't know. 1 Corinthians 2:14, we're told, that the natural man, that's the person who doesn't know the Lord, the natural man does not receive the things of the Spirit of God. Why doesn't he? Well, here's what it says in 2:14. For they are foolishness to him, nor can he know them because they are spiritually discerned. If I ask for testimonies here today, many of you could say, you know, before I knew Christ, Pastor, I tried to read the Bible some, maybe in a hotel room when you pulled a Gideon Bible out. You tried to read it, but it felt like foolishness. I couldn't understand why people loved this book so much, because to me it was just a bunch of words on a page. But when the Spirit of God comes to live within you, when you become a Christian and the Holy Spirit enters your life, he begins to open the Word of God so that you begin to understand it. He directs his light on its pages. He highlights verses that apply to your situation. He brings clarity and conviction to your mind. That's what we call the illuminating of the Spirit. It's the Spirit of God casting light on the Word of God and shining in our hearts so that the Word begins to come off the page and make sense in our lives. You can't have spiritual illumination unless you're a Christian. The Bible says that very clearly. I know people who have become Christians, and they have told me that they tried to read the Bible before they became Christians, and it made no sense. And when they got saved, it was like somebody had rewritten the Bible, because all of a sudden, it now made sense. The Bible says there's a mandate for spiritual illumination, but it's also a mystery. 1 Corinthians 2 says, we speak wisdom among those who are mature, yet not the wisdom of this world. We speak the wisdom of God in a mystery, the hidden wisdom which God ordained before the ages, which none of the rulers of this age knew, for if they had known this wisdom, they would not have crucified the Lord of glory. He says, if the people of Jesus' age had known the wisdom of God, they never would have put him to death. They would have understood that God had a plan for his son. Paul is writing about the wisdom of God that is concealed from the people of this age. The princes of this world, the rulers of this age, the aristocrats, the political leaders, the intellectuals, many of them don't know the wisdom of God. And when you listen to them talk and you hear them speak, you realize they do not have a clue about who God is or what his word is or what his purpose is. Their money can't buy this wisdom. Their power can't demand it. Their influence can't obtain it. They can't download it from the internet. They can't acquire it from the world's finest universities. To that I say amen. They can't discover it from some guru sitting in a hut in the Himalayas. They can't get it anywhere. Because the only place you get the wisdom of God is from the Spirit of God. And you get the Spirit of God when you get the Son of God in your life through salvation. I've often said that someone with no formal education, someone who knows Jesus and reads their Bible, has more lasting wisdom than a brilliant scholar with a PhD. You know, there are some people that have so many degrees, they have no temperature. Did you know that? They don't have the Spirit. The wisdom of the believer will carry them further than the knowledge of the unbeliever. I know some little old ladies like that, some people who've lived in the Word of God their whole life. I would trust them with my question about the spiritual things of this world far more than I would trust them with somebody with a PhD from a secular university, because one is from God and the other is from the world. So if you want the wisdom of the world, you don't need the Holy Spirit. You can get that wisdom anywhere you want, any of the state institutions, universities and colleges, correspondence schools. They'll be more than happy to relieve you of your time and your money. But if you want the wisdom of God, you have to have the illuminating ministry of the Holy Spirit. 1 Corinthians 2:7 says, but we speak the wisdom of God in a mystery, the hidden wisdom which God ordained before the ages for our glory. The wisdom of God is a mystery. That doesn't mean it's a riddle. It means it's something that has been in existence but has not been understood. Now it's being understood because the Bible tells us what this mystery is. That same word is used to describe the church. The church, according to the Bible, is a mystery. What does that mean? It didn't exist in the minds of the Old Testament people, but in the New Testament it was revealed, and now that mystery is no longer a mystery. Now it's revealed. And it was a mystery that the Bible says is the Spirit of God in this way. The Bible tells us that when we're trying to get into spiritual truth, we're dealing with God's mysteries, His hidden wisdom. We can't comprehend it if we don't know the Lord. And that will never be able to be comprehended apart from God's Holy Spirit. You know, there are times when God in His common grace allows us to benefit from the wisdom and skill of people who don't know Him. Doctors, teachers, counselors who aren't Christians can still be a blessing. They have good things to say. But when it comes to the issues of the heart, when it comes to the issues of God, we need the wisdom of God. And that's why we look to people who know the Lord and are filled with the Spirit. Let me pause here and get myself in a little trouble. I have a lot of friends who are Christians who go to unbelieving counselors. They're the counselors who don't know God. And they'll be able to help you to a certain extent. But when it comes to the spiritual part of your life, they don't have a clue. And they might even give you bad information. I'm not saying they don't have any value. In fact, there's a story about my having cancer and going to see my doctor for the first time. I didn't walk into his office and say, "The first thing I want to know about you is, are you a Christian?" No, the first thing I wanted to know from him was, does he know anything about cancer? Because I don't want to have this the rest of my life. I think that's important. But when it comes to the issues of the heart, you can't get the counsel you need from somebody who doesn't know God. How are they going to help you know God better if they don't know God themselves? So I'm not trying to offend anybody, and if you happen to be a counselor who's not a Christian, I'm sure God's given you a great clientele. But I'm just talking to the people of God. If you want to grow in grace and in the knowledge of the Lord, you have to grow in grace in the knowledge of the Lord from people who also know the Lord. The mandate for spiritual illumination and the mystery of it. Now, let's talk about how this works. What is the ministry of the Holy Spirit's illumination? First of all, He brings us spiritual discernment. One of the last promises of the Savior that was made to His disciples before His crucifixion concerned the ministry of the Holy Spirit. Here's what Jesus said in John 16. "I still have many things to say to you, but you cannot bear them now. However, when He, the Spirit of truth, is come, He will guide you into all truth. For He will not speak of His own authority, but whatever He hears, He will speak. And He will tell you things to come. And He will glorify Me, for He will take of what is Mine and declare it to you." What Jesus told His disciples was this. He said, "I'm going back to heaven. I'm going to go back to heaven, but don't worry. I'm going to send you another Comforter, the Holy Spirit. And when He comes, He will live within you, and He will guide you into all truth. He won't speak of His own words or pursue His own agenda. He will speak of My words," because remember, we learn one of the purposes of the Holy Spirit is to glorify Jesus Christ and to lift Him up. Have you ever had anybody come, "You know, Pastor Jeremiah, I know what you're thinking." No, you don't. You don't know what I'm thinking. How could you know what I'm thinking? You're not inside me. You don't know what I'm thinking. But the truth is, when they say that, they're just saying something that's meaningless. And what Jesus is saying is this: when the Spirit of God comes, He will take what He knows from God, and as God Himself, He will reveal these things to you, and then you will really be thinking the right things. You'll be thinking God things. You really can't know God, you can't know His Word, unless the Spirit of God is in the process. You say, "Well, Pastor, I don't know very much about the Holy Spirit." You don't have to know very much about Him, except He is the third person of the Trinity. God the Father, God the Son, God the Holy Spirit. And the Bible says that when Jesus Christ becomes your Savior, the third person of the Godhead comes to live within you. You literally become the temple of the Holy Spirit. He lives within your heart. And He is there not just to occupy space or, as He sometimes does, make you uncomfortable when you're doing the wrong thing. He's there to help you. And most of all, He's there to help you understand the Scripture so that the Word of God makes sense to you. So you understand what it says, you understand what it means, and you understand what it means to you. So if you want to know the things of God, the Spirit of God has to be a part of that transaction. And guess what, you guys? He wants to be. He wants to be your helper. He wants to give you discernment. He wants to give you the ability to understand the Word of God. And James says that if we don't know that wisdom, all we have to do is ask for it. If any man lacks wisdom, let him ask of God, says James. And he will give it to you. And the Bible says he will do it liberally and without reproach. That means he'll give you all that you need. He won't scold you for coming for it. The great desire of the Spirit's heart is to flood the light of Scripture into your mind and help you to know more and more and more about your Heavenly Father and your Lord and Savior, Jesus Christ. And the Holy Spirit is like a lighthouse keeper who just loves to send that powerful beam out and help you get through the fog and the darkness of where you live. How many of you know we're living in some fog and darkness right now? Hard to see our way through it. Sometimes we get up and say, what in the world is going to happen today? How many of you know sometimes you just get a verse and you hang on to that verse and you live off of that verse for 2 or 3 days because God has given you a verse of Scripture to give you direction and hone in on what's happening in your life? In general, the content of the Spirit's ministry is all the truth. The truth is the Bible, the written Word of God. Sometimes people come to me and maybe they're living with each other out of marriage. I've had that happen several times. And they want to talk to me about this. And I say, you know, you guys, what you're doing is not right. You shouldn't be doing that. The Bible doesn't allow that. The Word of God doesn't allow that. And I've had them say to me, you know what, Pastor, I know that's what the Bible says, but we prayed about it and we've got real peace from God that this is okay. I'm not going to tell you all the things I say when that happens, but what I want to tell them is whatever you got is not peace from God. And I know that to be true because listen to me, kids, this is what you need to understand. The Holy Spirit will never contradict what the Word of God says. Not ever, ever, ever. You can count on it. You won't read something in the Bible and the next day get some vision from God that contradicts what the Bible says. It's not going to happen. Your standard for what is truth and what is right and wrong is the Scripture. And you don't have to doubt about it because God wrote it down for you. It's called the Bible. So when somebody tells me the Spirit of God told them to do something that is not from the Word of God, it may be a spirit, all right, but it's not the Spirit of God. So when we talk about spiritual illumination, we're not talking about dreams or private messages. We're talking about God's Word coming alive as He uses His Spirit to open the understanding and apply the Word of God to our hearts. So the parameters of spiritual discernment are found between the covers of this book. Do you want to know where the wisdom of God is? It's right here. You don't have to go to grad school to get it. You just get a Bible and start reading it. And little by little, God's Word will start to penetrate your life. So how does the process work? Well, there's a wonderful passage of Scripture in the little book of 1 John. Here's what it says. But you have an anointing from the Holy One, and you know all things. The anointing which you have received from Him abides in you, and you do not need that anyone teach you. Sometimes after a service here at Shadow Mountain, someone will come up to me and say, Pastor, that was really an anointed message. And I take that as a compliment. But what I want to say to you is that John says we all have an anointing from God. You have this anointing from the Holy One, says John. I take that to mean that each of us has a special gift from God. It says here, you do not need that anyone teach you. I know some students have made that their life verse, but that's not where it goes. It doesn't mean we don't need teachers because John himself was a teacher. It means we don't need worldly teachers to teach us the things we need to know about God. What he means is this, you don't need teachers who speak from a non-Christian perspective. You don't need horoscopes. You don't need psychic hotlines. You don't need advice columns to figure out life. You have the Spirit of the living God within you. He is your anointing. And when you allow that to happen, you can ask Him to help you, and He will. And often He will do it through the Word of God. This isn't about feelings or whims. It's about the Spirit taking the Word of God and applying it to your mind and heart, guiding you in truth and keeping you alert. So the parameters and the process. Now the power. The Bible says in John 14:26, But the Helper, the Holy Spirit, whom the Father will send in my name, he will teach you all things and bring to your remembrance all things that I said to you. If you were a Christian in high school or college, maybe even if you weren't, and you were getting ready for a big test, you may have prayed, "Oh Lord, help me remember the things I've studied." My prayer was always, "Help me to remember the things I haven't studied." I wanted not inspiration, I wanted revelation. Sometimes you'll hear the Word of God preached, and you walk away saying, "That didn't touch me. I'm not sure what he was talking about." And you may not think about it again for weeks, but if you keep coming back, nurturing your spiritual life, little by little, you'll store truth in your spirit. And then at the right moment, the Bible says, God's Spirit will bring it to your remembrance. He will bring it to your mind. Most crises may come to us, but all of them have one thing in common. You don't get time to do homework on them. If there's a crisis and you're facing this crisis, you don't get to say, "I'll come back in 2 weeks after I have a chance to study this a little bit more." What I'm saying, folks, is this. How are you going to remember something you don't have? You all got to give the Spirit of God something to work with. You got to put some word in your heart. You say, "How do I do that?" Well, there's a lot of ways. You can memorize the Scripture. I know that's a foreign term to some of you. You can read the Scripture. You can listen to the Scripture. There's so many ways to listen to the Scripture today. So many good readers of the Scripture. I believe that many worship songs are built around Scripture. You can play them in your heart. What I'm saying is, if you don't fill your mind and your spirit with godly things, then when the Spirit of God wants to bring something to your remembrance, he goes to your hard drive, and there's nothing there. You have to give him something to work with. That's the part we play in the disciplines of our life. We study and we listen and we take notes. And I'm so honored when I see some of you taking notes. Every piece of spiritual information that you make as an input into your life becomes fodder for the Holy Spirit to use when the time comes. The Holy Spirit will use what is in you and bring it out at the right time, at the right moment, when you need the answer. But if you don't put anything in your spirit for the Holy Spirit to work with, he won't have anything for you to say. So the point is, you don't have to go around begging the Holy Spirit to help you. Just keep filling up the tank with godly things, and when the moment comes, the Holy Spirit will be there to give you the wisdom that you need. And thank you so much for joining us today. We will finish up our discussion of the illumination of the Holy Spirit tomorrow. You know, we are very excited about what God is doing here at Turning Point. And every year, as you know, we take a few moments in June and in December to remind all of you of your importance to what we do here. We need your help. We need you to stand with us as we reach out with the gospel. And it is my prayer that you will do that. I'm asking you to consider a special fiscal year-end gift to Turning Point and get it to us before the end of this month to help us as we conclude this year together. If this program has been a blessing to you, now is a perfect time to make an extra special gift of support. And when you send your gift, all you're going to do is ask, and we'll send you the book on the Holy Spirit. It's our way of saying thank you. See you tomorrow right here. I'm David Jeremiah. I am so grateful for this privilege. 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
11: I have known a couple of businessmen who are very, very, very successful. 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I don't know. 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And so don't say, well, you know, if it's a great idea, if it's a great thing, why not somebody else have done it? 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
10: 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He is also the president of Dayspring Bible College, shaping the next generation of Christian leaders.
11: Hi, this is Jim Scudder. Thank you so much for listening to In Grace. And just wanted to let you know that today is my wife and I's anniversary. We are celebrating 37 years of marriage. And we are so grateful that God has blessed us with each other. And I just wanted to tell my sweet dear wife, Karen, happy anniversary. And today we're also going to be finishing a message that we started yesterday titled The Order of God and Country. And I'm going to be talking at the very beginning about being spirit-filled. And I think that's the solution for America. Spirit-filled, born-again believers getting involved in voicing our concerns and sharing with leaders in a respectful but powerful way what God has said about certain things. And then voting for good people, getting involved in making sure we're voting and supporting those that are basing their campaigns on biblical principles. And so Spirit-filled Christians, I believe, is the answer to America's problems. And hopefully we can get to that as we are celebrating our 250th birthday. And we need to get back to God. We have a free bookmark commemorating America's 250th birthday. We'd love to send it to you. It says America 250 on one side and In God We Trust on the other.

0: 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How are you filled by the Spirit? I think it's just a daily walk with Christ. It's a daily even saying, I need to do what God wants me to do today. Every day have that attitude. Every day submit yourself to the Lord and say, Lord, I'm yours. My body is yours. I need to fulfill your will. I want you to control every part, not just my body, but my thoughts, my mind, my attitudes. It's this obedience to the Lord every day, submitting. That's what being filled with the Spirit. That's what spiritual is here. And I tell you, it's a wonderful thing as a pastor to be around spiritual people. We have so many that are spiritual. And it's quite the opposite when you are around those who aren't spiritual. And then it says, let him acknowledge. So these are the prophets and the spiritual, those that are bringing forth the word of God and those that are being controlled by God, by his Spirit. Let him acknowledge that the things that I write unto you are the commandments of the Lord. Okay, what is that? Well, you know what he's saying right here? You know what he's doing right here? This is Paul saying, the words that I'm writing to you are not my words, they are God's words. Okay? This is a acknowledgement that he is being controlled by God. And the words that are penned here are the very words from God to us through him as a penman. You say, well, how can you see the writing style of Paul versus the writing style of John or Peter? And you can. You can see the styles are different. Luke had a very unique style of writing in Acts and Luke. Well, God can do that too, can't he? God can include the personality of the person, the background of the person in the writings, but the writings themselves are what God is saying. And he's saying here, look, these are the commandments of the Lord. I'm not just writing my opinion here. We're not just giving you the pulpit opinion of Quentin Rhode or the Scudder opinion on life. What we're doing here is saying, thus saith the Lord. We're not basing anything that we say, hopefully, ever from this pulpit as what we think. What we're saying is this is what God said. And he's claiming inspiration here. These are not merely human words. These are words literally from God. And that makes all the difference when we evaluate the order of God. And the founders of this nation also looked at this book as from God. Many of them. And then it says back in verse 38, 1 Corinthians 14, but if any man be ignorant, let him be ignorant. Well, that's an unusual way to say it. And you think, well, Paul here is saying, hey, you know, he's encouraging people to be ignorant. Woohoo! I'm there. No, that's not what he's saying. Oh, by the way, a lot of modern versions, and we use the King James, and there's a reason. We're not fanatical about it, but we believe it comes from the best text, underlying Greek text of the New Testament, okay? So if you have a different version, don't worry about it. We're not going to come and do anything to you. But we find that other versions have unreliable text as a background. They say they're older, but we believe they're not as reliable. The majority text says what this says, let him be ignorant. Modern versions say something like, let him be ignored. Okay, so the ignorant person just ignored. By the way, I don't think that's a bad thing to do. But one writer said, anyone who ignores the Lord's commands would find himself ignored by him at the last day, because his actions would show that he never knew the Lord. Now, if you read something like that, hopefully you have enough discernment and knowledge of the Bible that you know that's not true. Because there are many people in Scripture that ignored the Lord, but they were believers. They were indwelt by the Spirit of God, sealed by the Spirit of God. They were in the body of Christ, and they would stand before the Lord. They would be in heaven, yet without reward. So I believe that's not a correct view of this interpretation. I think it simply means this. And believe it or not, one of the reformers' name is John Calvin, and he got it right. Let me read what he said. He said, "For Paul had it in view to cut off every handle from contentious persons." I like that. Cut off every handle from contentious persons who make no end of disputing. That's who these ignorant people are. They're not people that don't know anything. They're people that know a lot of nonsense. They know a lot, and it never helps you. And they do this under the pretense of inquiring. You know, the inquiring mind wants to know and all that. As if the matter were not yet clear. No, the matter's already been clear. He's already been very clear about these things, but they still have more questions. He continues, "If anyone is ignorant, I do not stop to take notice of his doubts, for the certainty of my doctrine is not at all impaired thereby." That's his kind of way of putting it. And I believe that's right. I think Paul is just saying, look, if you're going to be ignorant about all this, I've been very clear. These are commandments of God. This is not human opinion. If you're going to ignore what I'm saying, if you're going to be ignorant, be ignorant. Be ignorant. No skin off his back. Are you ignorant? Let him be ignorant. There was a famous economist and diplomat, John Kenneth Galbraith. And he writes in one of his books about one of his housekeepers. Her name was Emily. She was very devoted, very good housekeeper. He says it had been a really hard day, really weary day, and he decided to take a little nap. And he told the housekeeper, "Hold all my telephone calls while I take this nap." Shortly after he goes to sleep, the phone rings. The voice on the line is from the White House. It's Lyndon Johnson. And he says, "Get me Ken Galbraith." This is Lyndon Johnson. And she says, "He's sleeping, Mr. President. He said not to disturb him." Well, Lyndon Johnson says, "Well, wake him up. I want to talk to him." Emily says, "No, Mr. President, I work for him, not for you." After his nap, when he called the president back, the president could scarcely control his pleasure and says, "I want that woman to work for me at the White House." We admire her obedience, don't we? We admire that. She did what she was told to do. She had loyalty to her boss. And that's something that we ought to have to God, the order of God. Loyalty to him. Obedience to him. But on the other side, I find a lot of Christians that are ignoring the voice of God. When God is calling us, we ignore the call. And that is not a good thing. Are you ignorant? Are you above the Bible, or are you creating disorder? The third point that we'll look at today. Are you creating disorder? And disorder is kind of the opposite of harmony and what God is all about. It says in verse 39 and 40 of 1 Corinthians 14, "Wherefore, brethren, covet to prophesy and forbid not to speak with tongues. Let all things be done decently and in order." One of my favorite verses in the Bible. Actually, this is my wife's very favorite verse because she's very organized. You know, she might put this verse up on the wall in a very large type for me to keep my desk organized or to keep, you know, all of these things. But she is very organized. He says, "Wherefore, brother, covet prophecy." So prophecy is a higher gift, the gift of bringing forth the word of God. And also forbid not to speak in tongues. What he's saying here is this. The true gift of tongues that was still in operation, although it was being phased out at that time, and I believe has ceased at this time. Our church believes that. But since tongues were a lesser of importance, tongues were more showy. Can you imagine if you could literally speak in an unknown language? It'd be awesome. It'd be great. But it was a showy gift. It wasn't a gift as important and meaningful as bringing forth the word of God. But he says, don't forbid it, but maybe put it in its proper place. Put it in the proper order. Let all things be done decently in order. What does decently mean? It means honestly. It carries the idea of harmonious and graceful and beautiful. We need to be doing what God says to do. We need to be in harmony. We need to live honestly. We need to be like God, and God is orderly. Orderly has the meaning of regular arrangement. It's kind of the idea of succession of rank. You military people know what we're talking about. Rank is very, very important in the military. You have certain ranks and you have certain people that hold certain ranks, and there should never be any disrespect or disobedience to that order of rank. Orderly. It's the idea of official dignitary. And so when you have a state senator and a U.S. senator, the U.S. senators get more attention because of their dignity, their rank within being a dignitary.
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0: Let me close with a few more quotes from great America's founding fathers. Patrick Henry said, I can't emphasize too strongly or too often that this great nation was founded not by religionists, but by Christians. Not on religions, but on the gospel of Jesus Christ. Amen? For this very reason, peoples of other faiths have been afforded asylum, prosperity, and freedom of worship. He recognized that we founded the nation on the principles of the gospel of Jesus Christ. And because of that, we've given all faiths freedoms to worship. And that is why I fight for the freedoms of other faiths, faiths that I disagree with, faiths that I believe are not getting people to heaven, but I still think they have the rights to preach, to talk, to speak, to build their churches as we do. And that's what makes America great. And then Samuel Adams said this in his rights to the colonists in 1772. He said, the rights of the colonists as Christians may be best understood by reading and carefully studying the institution of the great lawgiver and head of the Christian church, which are to be found clearly written and promulgated in the New Testament. Amazing words. And our country is founded upon order. It's founded upon God. God is a God of order. You know, when you go out of this land and in many other lands, the traffic is chaos. You say, well, it's chaos here during rush hour. It is, but it's not. If you've ever been to India, you'll know what I'm talking about. They live and die by the horn. It is always in use. If the horn is not working, the car must have died. Okay, or you've parked. It's chaos. It's chaos. It's cars. It's carts. It's bicycles, it's people, it's trucks. It's chaos. Not to say it's a bad place. It's a wonderful place, but it's chaos. You kind of had to just kind of fight for your position in these other places. America is much more orderly. When we fly in our plane, we see the country is laid out very orderly in big, huge square miles. And all the county roads block off, and all these counties are very orderly, and our land is very orderly. When you look at our country, we live in an orderly place. We live by a document. We live by the laws of the land. We live in a democracy, but a democracy that's based upon the will of the people, but also upon the document that was established, the Constitution. So we have great order. I believe that's because our country is based upon God. And we see the order of God and country. And God has laid down his harmonious plan of the ages in his perfect book. I believe you can see Jesus on every page as you turn this book. As far as the eye can see, this country is divided up into these divisions. As far as you can look in the scriptures, you can see Jesus on every page. I'll close with this illustration. There was once a restaurant owner who decided to establish a restaurant in another country. And his restaurant was very successful, very profitable, but he was going to have to be gone for a long period of time. So he gathered his trusted staff together and he said, look, here's what I'm going to do. I'm going to travel and establish a new restaurant. While I'm gone, I want you all to be running this place as I wish, as I have always done. And I will be sending you regularly letters, and I want you to read those letters. I want you to follow those instructions so you keep this place being profitable. And he left. And true to his word, the letters started to arrive, and they received the letters, and this all seemed to be going well until he came back. And when he got back to the restaurant, he noticed that there were weeds growing up in the flower beds outside. That was unusual. He never would allow that, because that would turn people off. If they can't keep up the outside, they're sure not going to keep up the inside. I don't want to eat here. And they leave. He walks in and he finds the hostess stand. The hostess is nodding off. She's about to go to sleep. He hears loud music coming out of the kitchen and smoke. He goes in and he finds the place in disrepair. He finds no one is coming. He finds that went from a restaurant of great profit to a restaurant of great loss. He goes, what in the world is going on? How did you not follow my instructions? Did you not receive my letters? They said, no, we got your letters. They were marvelous letters. We actually put them all into one big book. We would read your letters. We would actually memorize your letters. We actually had letter study every Sunday and Wednesday. It was wonderful. But why did you not do what I said to do? You're getting the point, aren't you? We have God's letters right here. He wants us to have success in this life, an abundant life. But we have to do it his way. I heard on the news yesterday someone say, this great Republic of Ireland, this civilized society, we have now legalized gay marriage. And I thought, wow, civilized? Civilized? Are we calling ourselves civilized when we're leaving the clear tenets of our maker, of our God, who has said that there are certain ways that he's designed sex for, and between the same sex is not one of those ways. He also defined what marriage was, and that's a man and a woman for life. And that's to show the unity of God and the beauty of creation and all of these things, and to perpetuate his creation. And all those things are tarnished and broken with that and any other type of sexual activity outside of one man, one woman for life in marriage. Civilized? Are we going back to one of the most uncivilized societies? And that was Sodom and Gomorrah. It's where the word sodomy came from. My friends, we are moving away from God. We're taking great pride in humanity and great pride in what we think. We're not taking notice of what God has clearly left us with. And what we're going to end up with is a ruinous nation, a ruinous life. I hope that you have learned the order of God and country, how things ought to be done decently in order. And by the way, within the church, I think we should have order. And our lives should reflect the beauty of what God has done in his design and his order within creation and his clear instructions in the Word of God. And if something's out of whack in your life in one of those ways, and you don't know what it is, but you know there's something wrong, may I suggest to you to confess that to him today. Maybe you don't even know the Savior. Maybe you haven't put your faith in Jesus. We all have sinned. We've fallen short of the glory of God. We need a Savior. There's nothing we can do about this ourselves. This will send us to hell. But God, in his great love, doesn't want you to go to hell, created for the devil. The demon is not for you, for the devil. But that is the destination of all who reject his love. For God sent his son, Jesus. It says, who never sinned, he was made sin for us. He, on the cross, became sin. He was perfect. He never sinned. He lived a perfect life that you and I couldn't do. That's why he came, and he died a cruel death on the cross. He suffered and he bled and he died, but he rose again. And anybody that put their faith in him, that sin is not separating you from God. You're putting your faith in him. The Bible says that you have, it says hath in the King James English. That's present possessive tense. You have it right now, everlasting life. You are on your way to heaven when you put your faith in him. It's by grace that you're saved through faith. It's not of yourselves. It's a gift of God, not of works, lest any man should boast. So the first step you need to take today is trusting the Lord Jesus Christ. And if you have, the step that you need to take every day is submitting to him, submitting to the Spirit of God, giving him control, and obeying what he has clearly said. We praise God for the order of God and country.
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11: How do you know right now if in your moment of disappointment there's not some divine, supernatural, invisible answer right over your head? Radio waves are flying through this room. Data is coursing through this room. You can't see it. Is it a fact that data is flying through this room? Absolutely. But you can't see it.
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10: 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You know, we've all felt it. Disappointment, it's a normal part of life. But if we handle it well, it can actually make us spiritually stronger and wiser. You see, disappointment comes when reality doesn't match what we've hoped for. Maybe we're expecting too much from people or wanting life to go a certain way. We could avoid disappointment by avoiding risks or relationships, but that's certainly not the life that God intends for us. So today, Pastor Jack teaches that we often place hope in the wrong things. Many disappointments happen when we rely too much on our good intentions or others' unreasonable expectations. So we need to move our trust back to God, who never disappoints. Now with his message called Discipline of Disappointment, here's pastor and Bible teacher Jack Hibbs.
11: In Genesis 3, verse 4, the Bible says, Then the serpent said to the woman, Eve, You will not surely die. For God knows in the day that you eat of it, your eyes will be opened and you will be like God, knowing good and evil. So when the woman saw that the tree was good for food, that it was pleasant to the eyes and the tree desirable to make one wise, she took of the fruit and ate. What is that all about? Listen, disappointment comes when hope is misplaced. Was not Eve supposed to be hoping, trusting, living, and walking with God? And then Satan comes along and says, hey, I got an idea. Why don't you eat this thing? God says not to eat it. Oh, yeah. You know what? He doesn't want you to become like him. Any doctrine that says that you can become a god comes right from old Satan himself. Oh, come on, Eve. And what she did was she took that, and it must have been so appealing to her that she misplaced her hope. She took another doctrine. She listened to another form of teaching other than that which was scriptural from the mouth of God. And here's the fix for that. God's word says in 1 Samuel 2, verse 2, no one is holy like the Lord, for there is none besides you. Nor is there any rock like our God. Okay, listen to this. I hope this is exciting to you, what I'm about to say, because it really got me going. If there is no God like our God, I want you to get your finger ready. Everybody, get your finger ready. If there's no God like our God, he's the only one that there is. He's enthroned in heaven. Take your finger, get ready, and point to where heaven is. I mean, you know, symbolically, right? Yeah. Okay, now watch this. We need to stop thinking from the bottom up in our life regarding disappointment. If he is our God and our Lord and there's none like him and that's where he's at, is not our citizenship, says the Bible, in heaven?
13: Yes.
11: Is that not our home?
13: Yes.
11: Does not the Bible say that we're not home yet, we're passing through? We're going home. We're en route. So check this out. We need to stop thinking from the bottom, earth, upward. If our citizenship's in heaven, we need to start thinking from the top down. We need to, isn't that what God does with the Bible? He wants us to think heavenly thoughts. He wants us to think godly thoughts. He wants us to make our decisions based upon the information from above. I find it kind of interesting that everything that you and I do now is almost predicated upon you and I getting information from above, in the sense of, well, what's my phone say? What time is it? What temperatures are going to be? How should I dress today? Where am I going? I mean, this is true. Maybe you have this app on your iPhone, but if I park at some big place where I'm not sure I'll remember where my car is parked, when I pull up, I pull out my iPhone and I press a button and it memorizes the exact GPS spot of where my car is parked. I go on my trip, I come back, I walk out of the airport, I press the button, and there's a little blue dot, that's me, and a little red dot, that's my car, and it leads me to my car. When you're over 50, that's what you do. It's really cool. It's a great little app. Everything's coming down from above. If things can come from a satellite and direct us, don't you think it would be even wiser yet still to have God let his wisdom and his guidance rain down from above? And speak to us and lead us and guide us? God speaks to us from the top down. We need to stop viewing it all from the bottom up. His vantage point's perfect. I love this. In 2 Kings chapter 6, this is a great, great event. Elijah, you know, can you imagine hanging out with Elijah? Gehazi, his assistant. He had an assistant, personal assistant, Gehazi. Elijah, he saw things. He could see things. Elijah would talk to God, God, show me something. Boom! So check this out. In 2 Kings chapter 6, verse 15, it says, and when the servant of the man of God arose early, he went out, got out of his tent or stood up and walked out, and there was an army surrounding the city with horses and chariots. And his servant said to him, alas, my master, what shall we do? So he answered, do not fear, for those who are with us are more than those who are with them. Excuse me. There's two of them, and they're surrounded by a massive army. Then Elijah prayed and said, Lord, I pray, open his eyes that he may see. Then the Lord opened the eyes of the young man, and he saw, and behold, the mountain was full of horses and chariots of fire all around Elijah. So the enemy had his army that you could see on this level, yeah? Like you and I. Oh my goodness, we're going to die. In the invisible realm, looking from above, Elijah just simply says, can you imagine walking with God like that? Elijah was like, those poor armies. And his assistant's freaking out, and he says, Lord, open his eyes so he can see what we can see. And the guy blinks and opens his eyes, and he sees flaming chariots about ready to slaughter the armies of the enemy. How do you know right now if in your moment of disappointment there's not some divine, supernatural, invisible answer right over your head? Radio waves are flying through this room. Data is coursing through this room. You can't see it. Is it a fact? Is it a fact that data is flying through this room? Absolutely. But you can't see it. It's completely invisible to your naked eye, to your human eye. But it's here. And think, the Bible says that whenever the Word of God is opened up, angels look into those things. There's angels in the atmosphere right here where we're at. Spiritual entities. Can you imagine? Now, I have never prayed this prayer. I don't ever intend to pray this prayer. But can you imagine if Elijah, imagine if I were in the place of Elijah and I said, Lord, open up their eyes that they might see. Let me tell you, we would probably freak out at what is going on in the spirit realm. But you know what I learned from the Bible? I bet you we'd be radically encouraged. Because those that are with us are much more than those that are with them. Also this, why do we experience disappointment? It's disappointment comes by others letting us down. Now listen, disappointment comes by others letting us down. That's going to happen. This is just part of life. Setbacks, difficulties, rejection. But it's not the end of your life. Why is it we've gotten so thin-skinned that if somebody rejects our offer or rejects our affection or rejects our whatever, we freak out? Are we so thin-skinned? Are we so fragile? I don't think so. When I read history, I know that God has made the human heart and the mind and the spirit stronger than that. When you look at great moments in history where people were let down. And when you see in your Bible, when you read your Bible, by the way, it's God speaking to you when you read your Bible. And he's constantly making promises to us, is he not? Is this not the book of promises? God gave us this book. And you might be here tonight and you're saying, well, I'm cool with everything, but if I read that and he doesn't come through for me, then it's going to break my heart. Listen, you got to trust him. He's the one saying to you tonight, step out of the boat and follow me. You've got to trust him. He will never let you down. Now listen, people disappoint us. It's going to happen. I've learned, there's a couple things I've learned, just a few things. And number one is to stop making promises to God. That's a joke. Because as much as I want to, I'll fail at them. I learned that from Paul the Apostle, by the way, chapter 7, Romans chapter 7, and Romans chapter 8. But listen, I've learned to stop making promises to people. I'm pretty sure I've stopped saying, I promise I'll be there. Do you realize I have no power to fulfill that promise? Do I intend to be there? Yes. Do I even set out to go? Yes. What if I run out of gas? What if I drop dead? What if I'm late? That's why, you know, I'll pick you up at 9. Listen, if you say to somebody, I'm going to pick you up at 9, I don't know how you were raised. This is how I was raised. My dad said, if you're going to pick somebody up at 9, if you're supposed to be somewhere at 9 o'clock, you better be there at 8. My wife was brought up, if you're supposed to be somewhere at 9, get there at 10. I mean to tell you, the biggest struggle of our marriage has been, what time are we going to get there? I'm serious. Disappointment, expectation, promises.
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11: Promises. We should, in fact, the Bible, James tells us, you should say, if the Lord wills, we will go to such and such a place and do such and such a thing. He said, well, Pastor, I'm sitting here to the man I'm engaged to, and he's promised me to love me all the days of his life. I understand his emotions saying that. But let me tell you something right now. Young people, listen, write this down. It's free. The only way that marriage is going to truly work out is if each of you are lifting one another up to the throne of grace and asking God to fulfill his promise to your marriage. Because he's in on the marriage. He digs it. He loves it. He wants it to succeed. But the ultimate keeping of a promise is a divine move of God. Psalm 61:1. Here's the fix. Psalm 61:1. How do I overcome the disappointment of others? Psalm 61:1-3 says, hear my cry, O God, and attend to my prayer. You don't cry to your friends and say, answer my prayer, Bob. Not going to happen. From the end of the earth, I will cry unto you when my heart is overwhelmed, disappointed. Lead me to the rock that is higher than I, for you have been a shelter for me and a strong tower from the enemy. Those are beautiful promises, yeah? Here's the thing. You can see them on the screen. You can write them down. But unless you apply them, they'll never become your promise. They've got to be your promise. Parents sometimes have huge or place huge burdens on their kids that are unreasonable and set the kid up to let the parent down. A lot of parents live their lives vicariously through their kids. Maybe the dad was a rotten basketball player, so he wants to compensate for that by having the kid go to every basketball camp on the planet. And when the kid misses a shot, the father has a heart attack, breakdown. What's wrong with you? How could you miss that? Listen, the truth is, when a father does that, it's what he's really saying is, you missed it just like I missed all the shots in my life. Huge. Setting the kid up for a huge disappointment. Listen, don't misunderstand me. We need to pursue excellence. If you're a basketball player, do your best for Jesus. Play basketball for Jesus. Be the best at it. But listen, parents, if your kid fails after having done his or her best, make sure they know you love them anyway, regardless. And by the way, I think if they know you love them, no matter how it turns out, I think they'll try harder. Encourage your child. Support your child. Pray for them, obviously, and let them hear your prayer for them. I think that is what the whole story of the prodigal son's all about. The prodigal son, you know the story, I don't need to tell you. He's off living his life, being an absolute mess, running around, hanging out with girls, getting drunk, winds up losing everything, sleeping with pigs in the mire. And the father was consistent, and that boy knew he could always go home to his dad. That love. People are going to let us down. How many of you have kids in here? Raise your hands. You have children. Wow. Have you let your kids down? You want to think you haven't, maybe, but you have. You can make that such a, what's the buzzword these days? You can make it such a teachable moment. You can tell them, listen, Junior, I'm sorry. I was 15 minutes late in picking you up. Just understand this. God is not like me. And that kid knows that love. There's a lot of grace. The Bible says in Ephesians 3:20, listen to this. You say, well, Jack, this is a big expectation verse. Yes, it is. But notice the target and notice the base. Ephesians 3:20. Now to him, that's your Father in heaven, who is able to do exceedingly abundantly above all that we ask or think according to the power that works in us. That's the Holy Spirit. So that's huge expectation, is it not? Notice, God does not want to set you up for pain. He's not wringing his hands right now trying to figure out how to ruin your life. He wants you blessed. He wants you growing. This verse is God's promise that if you let him lead and guide your life, stop scheming, stop planning, stop trying to do that thing, and let him rule, let him guide you, let him lead you, he'll never let you down. And when you think this moment of disappointment has come, the truth of the matter is, God is preparing you for a great thing. Point number two tonight is this. The disciplines of disappointment is preparing for the disappointments of life. We need to prepare for them. We need to prepare for them. And you need to be able to think mature thoughts about that. It requires us to grow up in spiritual matters when we talk about disappointment. How do we handle them? How do we deal with disappointments? Well, it requires you and I to grow up spiritually regarding spiritual matters. Listen, this is going to sound harsh, but man, do I believe this? There is literally no biblical excuse for you and I to whine or complain about, why did God have me lose my job? Notice how God always gets blamed for everything. First of all, people lose their jobs. Did you know that? It happens. You want to take it a little deeper? You can be in this room tonight, in the sanctuary, the most right-on, godly Christian on the planet, and your child dies. It would be completely, biblically incorrect for you to stop and say, how could this happen? We say things like that, and we get disappointed horrifically because we view it wrong. We somehow think that maybe because we're Christians, we're exempt from certain pain, from certain disappointment. Not so. The truth of the matter is you and I need to know our Bibles. Everything, listen, everything that happens in your life and my life is pre-programmed to be answered in this book. Every one of us, every human being that has ever lived, the answer to life's disappointments is in the Word of God, guaranteed. This book is the answer to your soul's quest. Well, I don't know why God. Answer is in the book. Honestly, look, none of us are exempt from this. when I'm tempted to say, I don't know why the Lord just doesn't bring fire down and have him consume that guy. The answer is in the book. God says, when I calm down, I'm slow to anger, I'm patient. Back off, Jack. Vengeance is mine, I shall repay, saith the Lord. You see?
10: Pastor and Bible teacher Jack Hibbs, here on Real Life Radio, with his message called The Discipline of Disappointment. You know, this message is part of Pastor Jack's series called The Disciplines of Life, a series that highlights the disciplines of a Christ follower and the high cost of sharing our faith with others. And we'll continue on the next edition of Real Life Radio. Pastor Jack, every once in a while, I like to feature a listener letter. Mm-hmm. And I want you to do a shout out to Vonnie. Get this. Vonnie says, I stumbled upon Pastor Jack about 2 weeks ago, and I wanted to shout with joy.
11: Oh.
10: She says, I'll be 92 in August.
11: Oh, wow.
10: And she says, I've lived in Brazil for the last 50 years. She says, I've had an adventure I would have never dreamed of as I serve God. Ooh, that's a topic for another day, isn't it? She says, I'm amazed at how Jack and Amir are filling some of the gaps in my life. The Lord has been using them to give me more hope. The world is crazy, but the Lord isn't. I'm going to have a t-shirt with that.
11: Wow.
10: She says, I'm thanking God for you. And if there's any way that I can help, she says, let me know. I'm here. Send me. Blessings to you. That's Vonnie.
11: Okay. First of all of us should be ashamed. Right? Come on. What's our excuse for not serving the Lord? Vonnie, at what was it? 92?
10: 92. Yep.
11: God bless you, Vonnie. That's incredible. And you might even find it to be a little bit more of a fun insight to know that Amir, she's, by the way, friends, she's referring to Amir Serfate, the founder and president of Behold Israel. And you need to listen to Amir. He and I have been very, very close friends. We're almost going on 3 decades of being close friends. In fact, I'm going to be with Amir in a couple of days. But Vonnie, what an encouraging word that is. God bless you. And you know, you asked how can you be involved? Well, I'm going to take a wild guess and say that you already are, because there's probably a good chance that you pray for us. And that's the greatest thing you can do, is ask God to grant us his favor.
10: Hey, you know, if you'd like to drop a note of encouragement to Pastor Jack, that'd be awesome. He'd really love to see what you have to say about him and how his ministry's affected your life. So please do that. 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
9: Welcome to Seculo. It's only Tuesday, June 9th, 2026. Welcome to the show. Thanks for joining us. Phone lines are open. 1-800-684-3110, 1-800-684-3110, covering all the topics that you need to hear about today, some breaking news items, as well as, of course, what's going on in California. Rick Grinnell's going to be joining us, as we did see. The votes miraculously tallied in, and, of course, Spencer Pratt looks to be knocked out of the race. So we'll discuss that with Rick, as well as some other issues that are happening, including Vice President Vance refers former vice presidential candidate Tim Walz to a criminal fraud and like what do you refers a criminal what's
10: that's
9: the word
10: right,
9: I'm
10: so
9: looking
10: a criminal
9: for
10: referral
9: criminal
10: when
9: referral
10: they,
9: that's I just flipped the words a criminal referral he didn't refer to a criminal he said this
10: well, we'll
9: guy
10: find out won't we
9: he thinks like imagine you have a resume and you have referrals
10: yeah
9: but they're only criminal
10: that's not a good referral to have at this point what this is and it's on official letterhead of the vice president
9: so you know
10: it goes to the assistant attorney general Colin McDonald and this is of the new national fraud enforcement division
9: this is Doge right also this is involved with Doge so for people who say the Doge doesn't exist
10: right well this and this is specifically in a division within the DOJ that is now handling fraud investigations. And this is, it says yesterday, you and I received a letter and report from Congressman James Comer, the chairman of the House Oversight Committee. The 205-page report contains shocking allegations about the failure of senior officials in Minnesota government to address widespread fraud in the federally funded social services program in the state. It goes on to specifically point to the current governor and attorney general, Tim Walz and Keith Ellison, and is going on to ask the department to respond to the referral appropriately and urgently. So basically, open an investigation, look into this, as there is a lot of evidence in that report, and we'll get into that in the next segment. But this is the Vice President of the United States, ahead of this fraud task force that was started at the State of the

0: Union address just a few months back, is already sending a referral to the DOJ to investigate the governor of Minnesota.
1: Let's not forget, that just a few short months ago, Tim Walz was running for re-election. And he decided, I'm not going to run for re-election. Why? Because it had become abundantly clear to his constituents that the fraud and the abuse that was happening not only under his watch, but maybe with him turning a blind eye to it. Therefore, he decided, I am no longer going to be seeking re-election. So this idea that all of this is done without some kind of, you know, or only with political malice. And look, we got to be careful with that. I'm not saying we don't. I'm not saying we don't look at the fact when things look like they may be politically motivated. But when you have a moment here where even the candidate themselves, the current governor, the former vice presidential Democratic pick, just a couple years ago, said, it's too much going on here. I'm going to not be running. Well, you know, a little bit where there's smoke, there's fire. What you have here is that J.D. Vance seems to be elevating this significantly. And for those of you who say nothing ever gets done, remember, it takes some time, but here we are. Phone lines are open for you at 1-800-684-3110. We can talk about what that looks like moving forward and read you a little bit of this letter from the Vice President of the United States, Will said on the nice letterhead.
0: It is. You don't normally see Vice President letterhead.
1: No, I'm actually looking at it. It feels like a logo I don't know if I've ever seen.
0: Right, that's what I'm saying.
1: It may be a ChatGPT logo. They may have been like, what would a vice presidential seal look
0: like?
1: Quick,
0: send a letter.
1: Yeah. What do you think about it? 1-800-684-3110. It's worth the work of the ACLJ. We're going to talk a little bit more about some ACLJ work as we move on within the show. But I encourage you, if you're not already, become a champion. That's at ACLJ.org. We'll be right back with more.
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1: Welcome back to Seculo. Phone lines are open for you at 1-800-684-3110. Main topic of the day is Vice President J.D. Vance refers Tim Walz. He says, I can't say it right, Will. He's put in a criminal referral.
0: That's right.
1: He sent
0: a criminal referral.
1: I don't like the way they worded
0: the
1: that. Now
0: of Justice,
1: that I've tried to do it on air.
0: You could say, or he has referred the governor of Minnesota for criminal prosecution to the DOJ.
1: This is how wordy the paragraph from the Hill is. Vice President Vance said Monday he will refer Minnesota Governor Tim Walz and State Attorney General Keith Ellison to the Justice Department for a criminal fraud investigation prompted by findings from a House Oversight Committee. I feel like we can do it better. I feel like we can say that with less words.
0: Let's try. But we have an hour to figure that out.
1: J.D. Vance refers Tim Walz for criminal
0: prosecution. Yeah, to the DOJ.
1: That's the title of our show.
0: We should also hear from the vice president himself on Fox last night. This is Bite 2 talking about what he had just happened. He went over to Fox.
1: I thought you were going to say line three.
0: Let's go to him. He's calling in.
1: Vance is on line three.
0: Let's hear what he had to say on Fox right after they sent this letter, Bite 2.
5: I left the White House to come here to do this interview with you. And before I did, we actually referred this particular case to the Department of Justice for a full criminal investigation. We are not going to do what the Biden administration did and make judgments of the law before all the facts are in. But here's what's particularly troubling about this to me is Jesse, you had people within Governor Waltz's office who were saying, you know what, this looks like fraud. It looks like these Somalian illegal immigrants are doing something that's very shady. And then you had people who shut them down, who shut these whistleblowers down and said, you know, you're a racist or you're a xenophobe for asking questions about where taxpayer money is going. What that means to me, Jesse, is that clearly people weren't taking fraud seriously. Whether it rises to the level of a criminal violation, we're going to investigate it. And of course, if it does rise to that level, we're going to prosecute it. We have to.
0: And here are the four different issues that are raised by the vice president from this report, from the House Oversight Committee, but in this referral to the Department of Justice, that the committee has alleged the following based on its review of testimonial and documentary evidence. And remember, this is a 205-page report. Senior officials in the Governor Walz's office and Attorney General Ellison's office were aware of credible systemic fraud concerns in social services programs as early as 2019, despite later public statements by Governor Waltz suggesting otherwise. Instead of trying to stop widespread fraud, Governor Waltz's administration retaliated against employees who tried to raise concerns, going to great lengths to keep them quiet, including intimidation through regular check-ins with high-level agency officials and threats of surveillance. These and other failures by officials in the state allowed an estimated $300 million in federal child nutrition funds and potentially $9 billion in Medicaid-related funds to be lost or placed at serious risk. Fraudulently obtained funds likely ended up in the hands of international terrorist networks and certainly funded the lavish lifestyles of criminal fraudsters while vulnerable populations were harmed. We know that the vice president has been going around the country. He was just in Ohio talking about issues with Medicaid there. We know that he has been in California, and we're going to get to the concerns of California in many ways later in this broadcast because of some recent things that have happened. But the ability for fraud to continue and grow in this country under, whether it be through federal Medicaid funds or child nutrition dollars, it's got to stop. And when you think about a country that has so much national debt, and when the even the concerns of fiscal conservatives have been ignored for so long, even if we were just to deal with fraud, it would put the United States in such a better place financially and economically. Because if you look at what's going on in California, what's going on here, and if people are not held accountable, and I don't just mean the fraudsters, I mean the people that are allowing this to continue, the programs that have been created in such a loose way, and whether it's electorally, like the governor who will no longer be the governor, he was trying to go for a historic run, or even if there is criminal culpability, something has got to be done to right the path here. Because if we don't, then the fraudsters are going to keep getting away with it. They're going to get more and more brazen, and more programs are going to be created on top of these that allow this to continue to grow.
1: Yeah, absolutely. And look, I want to hear from you about this. When we talk about this, it's also the concern. And when we have Rick Grinnell joining us a little bit later, we're going to talk about what's going on in California. Obviously, the public, and this is not dissimilar to this, because, you know, it's kind of either fraud or feels like fraud. Or what did they say? What was the guy he appears to be? Doesn't it feel right?
0: Doesn't it ring true?
1: Doesn't it ring true? And I would say John Brennan. There's even similarities in something ringing true. That obviously was a ridiculous one. But it rings true that you are seeding into people doubt. You're seeding into people thought that their money is being improperly used, that their votes aren't being counted correctly, even if, let's say, we find out he's fine, Tim Walz did nothing wrong, there was no fraud and abuse. Well, we know that's not the case. There certainly was fraud within Minnesota, but let's say he's not held accountable.
0: Right.
1: Same kind of thing. What if we did a full investigation on what went on in California during this current LA mayoral race and find out nothing happened? Well, that very likely could be true. It could be that the votes purely, I mean, look, we've talked to Rick before for months leading up to this saying that Spencer had a very big hill to climb and to not get your hopes up too much. The difference is because the systems stink, because the systems seed doubt. They seed a part of your brain that will go, this feels unfair. This feels wrong. This feels like something shady happened. And now you've already undone so much of the trust of the American people. We have to get back to those systems also and fix the systems. It can't just be about holding one person accountable or two people accountable for fraud or abuse that goes wrong. We also have to go back to what is creating that seed of doubt in people. And even if you, like I said, even if all of the voting in California is completely accurate, and this is just how it played out, it doesn't matter anymore because you have planted this seed in people's brain that will always give you hesitation, and then the democracy unfolds.
0: Well, that's the entire thing. And remember, I will point back to Rick Grinnell, where he would always say things of whenever the left is shouting about something that is they see as a problem, it's typically what they themselves are doing. And you go back to that whole line of, you know, we must protect democracy. You have to save democracy. Democracy's on the ballot. Democracy's on the line. These are the mantras of the left for years now that they have been hammering into the collective consciousness of the American people. Here's the real thing that they've been, as they've been pointing at this, and the really all it meant was you have to vote for the left, you have to vote for Democrats in order to save democracy. Here's the real problem. And this is not a conservative or liberal problem unless they make it this. It's what you're talking about, Logan. It's the trust in the institutions. It is, do you believe when you go vote, that your vote, your one vote is being counted and going where it's going for, and that everyone else's is one person, one vote as well. It's the same thing with this. Do you believe that the Medicaid system, let's take policy out of it.
1: Right.
0: Do you believe that the system that exists is on the up and up? Do you believe that the child nutrition programs are on the up and up? And instead, when you have a vast swath of the American public think Medicaid, not even in a policy term of, is that the best way to help people or the expansion of Medicaid? Is that the best way to help people in their situation? Take that all out of it. If people see Medicaid and immediately think that's just a entire institution ripe for fraud, I don't trust Medicaid. Or you start to think, if someone is saying they're on Medicaid, I think they're a fraudster.
1: Right.
0: If you don't keep the programs clean, if you don't administer them to the American people for the people that need them, for the reason they were legislated, and you allow it just to be a cesspool of fraud and theft of your taxpayer dollars, it creates division, not just between the American people, where you look at individuals that may need that assistance and say, I think you're just a fraudster. That's bad in and of itself. But you think our government can do nothing big and nothing good because all they do is open up doors for people to steal your money.
1: Yeah, absolutely. What do you think about that? Phone lines are open, 1-800-684-3110. Look, the ACLJ is hard at work, too, so I want you to become an ACLJ champion if you can. That's at aclj.org/champions. Will, this feels very much like the way your daughter described our show.
0: That's right.
1: Which I think you need to. We have 1 minute. I think you need to tell this story, because if you're a longtime listener, this is great.
0: Well, she was trying to explain to her friend. They are second graders rising third graders. Yes. Trying to explain what we do here when we do this broadcast. And she said, well, her friend goes, do they rehearse? She goes, not really, but they prepare. And then after they prepare, it's a bunch of people in a meeting, a lot of people talking. Then they go in and they say, blah, blah, blah, we can't keep doing this. And that's how she described what this broadcast is.
1: I mean, that's the most accurate description of this show. Blah, blah, blah, blah, blah, we can't keep doing this. Phone lines are open, 1-800-684-3110. I want to hear from you, whether you're watching on YouTube, whether you're watching on Rumble, whether you're listening on terrestrial radio. Give me a call, 1-800-684-3110. Throw in the comments, too, where you're watching from. Next break, I'll just be watching those. I like seeing, because it's a worldwide audience. And I always love seeing all of the places that we reach with this broadcast. We'll be right back with more on Seculum.
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1: We do have some phone lines open, and some people have called in already at 1-800-684-3110, 1-800-684-3110 to have your voice heard on the air today. I want you to give me a call. Let's go ahead and take a call right off the top. I want to go to Eric in North Carolina. Go ahead, Eric.
8: Hey, thank you, fellas, for your work. I'm literally just angry, ticked off, frustrated at what's going on with Republicans when it comes to the Save America Act. Fraud begets fraud. What's happened over there with Spencer Pratt, over there in California, sure, of course, and even linked to what's going on in Minnesota and Tim Walz. The Save America Act is the very thing that's going to stop fraud that's going on, such as in Minnesota, but also would make out the election that happened over there in California where Pratt was literally robbed because the Save America Act type of procedures that would have prevented this from happening, he lost because it wasn't in place. So these conservatives, so-called conservatives, the John Thunes, the Murkowskis, the Tom Tillis, he's over here saying they're not realizing that they are literally destroying not just their party, they're destroying their country, and they are actually enabling fraud to continue because it leads to more fraud. So I'd love your comment on this, but I'm really angry, to be honest.
0: Well, Eric, a couple points there. One, the Save America Act specifically wouldn't necessarily affect the mayoral race in California, nor would it necessarily the governor's race, because those are state elections, and the Save America Act would be more related to federal elections. There would be a differentiation there, and so California could continue to make their own state rules in that situation. And we think we know how they would go. But I do understand your frustration, and I think it actually is the perfect example of people trying to do something. Now, I am frustrated with certain Republicans as well that aren't moving it. I don't necessarily blame the majority leader, John Thune, as many people do, because there is only so much you can do. And we are always here to tell people, be careful what you wish for in some ways. The Save America Act right now, even with the ones that are voting against it, like you mentioned, Tom Tillis and Murkowski, they would still have to get over the filibuster. That's the issue. And so I am not for what people want necessarily John Thune to do, and that is to scrap the filibuster, because especially we have a midterm election coming up. What happens if you lose the Senate? Then they start to push through every single terrible leftist program, and there's no check on them anymore. They push it through, and they keep going until they get everything they want. So the filibuster, while imperfect, especially the way it is, there is the talk of the talking filibuster, etc. I don't want them just to scrap a filibuster because I know what comes after. We get one thing. We get a Save America Act through, but they will get everything they want. Because they are uniform with their leftist ideology, unlike Republicans. There is actually a very wide array of conservatism and moderate on the Republican side, for better or for worse. But back to the entire thing. We do talk about what happened in California. And this is something, if you get the ACLJ emails, I printed this one out today. It's great. Comes from Jordan. And its subject line is Deja Vote. Little cheeky there, a little funny, because it's talking about what we saw in L.A. of it. It seems like you see the same thing over and over, Eric. You're talking about this. The frustration, and this is something we actually have a brief at the Supreme Court. We represented members of Congress. I believe it was 29 members of Congress. And this has to do with that after the election counting. And there's actually up at ACLJ.org, you can read it. The fight for Election Day is now at the Supreme Court. ACLJ brief addresses key arguments. It's already been heard. This is Watson versus the Republican National Committee. And we should have an opinion at the end of this term about this. As we represented 29 members of Congress, the key question is this. Does federal law require that mail-in ballots be received by Election Day? Or can states extend that deadline by days or longer after the election is concluded? This, once again, federal elections, but could have trickled down to things like the mayor. That is one of the big problems with the mayoral race in L.A.
1: Postmarks, it's not.
0: It's that if it was sent by the day of the election, they can get it up to 10 days later. Which, how would that work? How did it take 10 days if you live in L.A. and sent it in L.A.? It took 10 days to get to the election office. Don't know, but if it's postmarked by that day, they can still count it for up to 10 days. That's a big problem. What we are arguing at the Supreme Court is that Election Day means Election Day. They have to receive the ballot by then, not just be postmarked by then. And that's what we represent members of Congress on. We hope to have that decision soon. The term is not much longer, only a few more weeks. Normally they are done.
1: We should have at least an answer
0: by the end of this month. So we will hopefully get a good opinion in that, that is kind of setting the rules. And a lot of times the states have to, if they're receiving federal support for their elections, even if it's a state election, will have to conform to those rules too. But Eric, it's a problem. And it goes back to that. They say they want to save democracy over and over and over again. But all of the things they do to continue to win in their agenda, in further their agenda, makes people trust that democracy less and less. And let's say all those votes are on the up and up. Let's take this hypothetical. No one's going to believe me in the chat. That's fine. Let's say it does.
1: Well, no, it's not about whether it is on the up and up.
0: Right.
1: It's just the emotional drive that comes when these kind of delays happen and tranches of votes show up.
0: That's what I'm saying.
1: It's beyond whether you believe it to be true or not.
0: But let's say every single vote's on the up and up. Yeah, every statistical anomaly is just that, an anomaly, but it exists. It takes the credibility and throws it out the window, and it makes people trust the system less and less. It's a danger to the democratic process. And what happens? The next time, there doesn't have to be this mirage, or this red mirage, they call it, because people just quit voting. They feel so defeated. And I think that's kind of the game plan to some degree as well.
1: As someone would once say, blah, blah, blah, blah, blah.
0: We can't keep doing this.
1: People are saying they need shirts to have us saying that. We can't keep doing this. Phone lines, again, are open for you. We are headed to a break. If you lose us in your local market, if you're listening on terrestrial radio, there's other ways you can enjoy our show. By the way, you can see us. See our pretty faces. 1-800-684-3110 is how you call in. You go to ACLJ.org. You go to YouTube. You go to Rumble. You know, Facebook, we're there. Anywhere where you see a live stream or video, typically we are there broadcasting this show. And then it's archived. However you get your podcast, and that archive, by the way, happens minutes, sometimes seconds after the show is over. So if you do miss the show, you can always go back and listen. You can share it with your friends. All that's available also on the ACLJ app. These are the moments where I just tell you all the different places we are, and we do that. And look, we could get some sort of better financial deal, signing an exclusive deal with a network or exclusive deal with some sort of distributor. We don't want that. What we want is the most people to be able to see this show, for the most people to hear about the cases the ACLJ works on, for the most people to be informed about what's happening in the world, and where you don't even have to log in, where you don't have to have paywall. That's not what we do here. That's not the kind of business we're operating here, because we are supported by you. So when you decide to give, understand it's creating this ecosystem that's available for free for everyone to send and share and to be on broadcast. Not free to us. We got to pay for all of this. Crew, space, all the things that you would imagine that go into running this kind of business, but it's because you support the work. And you who really helps are what we call ACLJ champions, people that give on a recurring monthly level. That could be $5, could be $500. Phone lines are jammed, though, but I want you to scan that QR code. This break is really short. And in that time, think about becoming an ACLJ champion. We're back in less than a minute, so don't go anywhere or find us again archived later on.
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13: If you fall, if you do wrong, you know, just like in the Lord's Prayer, you know, he said, forgive us our sins as we forgive others. He already has paid for that sin 2,000 years ago, which means he already knows the ones you haven't even done yet, and he paid for those too.
14: That's Pastor John Burke, and he's with us today on Focus on the Family with Jim Daly. Thanks for joining us. I'm John Fuller.
12: John, these can be tough questions, but do you know someone who's 100% in tune with God?
14: Now, this is a tough question. I'd have to say I've known people who are really close to and they hear God a lot. I've never known anybody that's 100% in touch with God.
12: Yeah, it's kind of like who got a perfect score on the SAT.
14: Yeah.
12: But, you know, hey, 1 Thessalonians 5:16 through 18 tells us, rejoice always, pray without ceasing, give thanks in all circumstances. I love that because I think we fail to do that so often. Mm. But give thanks in all circumstances, for this is the will of God in Christ Jesus for you. And what a great reminder. And it does get difficult. I got to admit that. We get into squabbles maybe with our spouse, our kids. Things chew at us to where, did we really get an A+ in how we reflect God's character? Maybe not always, but the good news is he makes a way for us to repent, to try again and do over those things that we don't do so well the first time. Today, we're going to give you a clear picture of what it looks like to do life with God, to challenge yourself actually to deepen that relationship with the Lord so that more often than not, you're responding exactly the way you should.
14: I like the way you put that. And John Burke is the right man to help us unpack this. He's the pastor and founder of Gateway Church in Austin, Texas. He's married to Kathy. They have an adult son and an adult daughter. And he's the author of a number of books. One that we're going to be talking about today is called Soul Revolution, How Imperfect People Become All God Intended.
12: John, welcome back to Focus.
15: Oh, thanks for having me back, Jim.
12: It's so good to have you. In from Austin. Hey, listen, obviously, you're a pastor, but there was a time, maybe even when you were a pastor, which is probably the core of my question, but there was that time when you really struggled with God over trusting him. I think that's every believer's challenge. I mean, Lord, seriously?
15: There was a time?
12: Yeah. If, then, those kind of questions. If you're so good, then why is this happening to me?
15: Yeah.
12: And yeah, I love that refreshing idea that even pastors have that challenge sometimes too, even though they know the word really well. So what was the battle for you in trusting God?
15: Well, there hasn't been one.
12: Appreciate that.
15: No, I really do think, you know, God is trying to peel us like an onion down to the core of who we are and who he is.
12: Why is that? What is his goal in that?
15: Well, I think it gets to what he really wants. But I think part of getting to that, he doesn't force us. He leads us gently, sometimes not so gently. And so my first disappointment, you know, I was not necessarily, I wasn't a believer. I was an engineer before I became a pastor. But my dad died of cancer. And I remember standing at his gravesite and looking at, you know, these two dates separated by a dash.
12: Mm-hmm.
15: And I was just looking at them and I was thinking about how life gets summed up in two dates and a dash. You know, when we're born, when we die, and yet there's this dash in between.
12: Yeah.
15: And what's the dash for, right? Yeah. What are we going to make of the dash? What's it really about? And as I was standing there just thinking about that, you know, my dad had kind of defined success the way everybody defines success in our culture. You know, you make a lot of money, you have a great family, you know, take great vacations, and, you know, you're independent, financially well off, and all that. And yet on his deathbed, he had said something to me. He said, John, I'd give it all back if I could just have my health and my family.
12: Wow.
15: And that marked me.
12: Yeah. Mm-hmm.
15: And I stood there thinking about that, and it actually led me on a journey coming to faith in Jesus, and at the same time asking the question, what is success? You know, and because the truth is, I had these deep longings. We all do. We all have deep longings. We have dreams and hopes and aspirations. And I had many of the same. You know, I had a plan. I was going to, you know, get my engineering degree, which I did. I'm going to get an MBA. I'm going to start my own company. I'm going to have a beautiful, wonderful wife who loves me, and I love her, and 2.3 kids and vacations and
12: right.
15: We all have those. And yet, it kind of rocked me too, thinking back, but it can all be taken away in an instant. So what is it? What is it all about?
12: Hmm. Yeah, I mean, that's really good. Let me pull you back a bit, because in the book you also mentioned an experience with your dad about building a train, I think when you were a boy, and that had a good analogy for you. You learned something out of that. Hmm. I don't know why you took so long to come to Christ, John, but I mean, what was that analogy with the train set and building it?
15: Yeah, when I was, you know, I don't know, maybe 8, 10, my dad got one of those HO train sets. You remember those, mm-hmm. that, you know, electric trains. And but we decided to build a Colorado like landscape, Pikes Peak, you know.
12: Beautiful.
15: And we did. And, you know, so we paper mache'd, we sculpted it.
12: Wow.
15: We laid out the track. It went through mountains and tunnels, and there were, you know, towns and all this. And it was amazing. It took us, you know, I don't know, 5 months probably to build
12: wow.
15: it.
12: Yeah.
15: And it was awesome. And when it was done, we high-fived, and, you know, we turned it on and it went around, and it was amazing. But after about a month of watching the train go around and around, it started to lose its interest. And what I realized looking back is that it wasn't just the train moving and going around that was so wonderful about that. It was me and my dad doing it together.
12: Uh-huh. Sure.
15: It was us making it together. The point for us is that there are a lot of dreams we have. There are a lot of hopes. There are a lot of ambitions. They're not bad. They're not necessarily bad. In fact, many of them are good. But many of them are like a finger pointing somewhere. And I believe where it's pointing is relationship. Without the relationship, first with God and then with others, all those other things, they lose their meaning. They're just a train going around and around.
12: Yeah.
15: Just a dash between, you know, two dates.
12: You know, it's interesting because I think of people who tell the story of having that desire to make a lot of money and become a millionaire by the time they're 25, 30. And then you talk to some people that have actually done it, and they speak about how empty it was. You know, they thought it was going to be something grand, something incredibly rewarding and filling.
15: Right.
12: And then they get there and they're going, it really didn't have the impact I thought it would.
15: Right. So that's one of the things I talk about in Soul Revolution. We all have deep longings. They're good. I think they're from God. But sometimes we have shallow strategies.
12: Huh.
15: In other words, we don't really understand how are these deepest longings going to be met. But what if you have all those, but you still don't have contentment?
12: Right.
15: What if you still struggle with anxiety and worry all the time? And I know multimillionaires who still worry all the time.
12: Right.
15: They've told me. So is there something deeper still? You know, or maybe you want security. You want to know you're going to be safe and secure. Okay. Maybe you build a fortress to make sure whatever happened in the past doesn't happen again, because that's often where it comes from. But what if you can't trust people and don't have intimate relationship? What if you don't really feel loved? Is that security enough? So our deepest longings, when we start to drill down, they're spiritual.
12: Right.
15: They're what God promises by His Spirit. Love, joy, peace, patience, kindness, goodness, gentleness, faithfulness, self-control, those kinds of things. And our deepest longings only get met when we understand what God's deepest longing is too. And God's want, God's dream is for intimate relationship with you.
12: Let me. Yeah, let me get into that a little bit, because in the book you talk about God's longings. I don't know that I've ever thought of that other than God loves us and God built us for a relationship with Him. But I didn't carry it to the next conclusion, which is, why did He do that?
15: Yeah.
12: And that's your point.
15: Well, and if you think about it, you know, if His main desire was to get people to do right and quit doing wrong, if He's God, couldn't He make us? Couldn't He force us to stop doing wrong and do right?
12: Right.
15: He could. So why doesn't He? Well, because there must be something deeper He wants. He allows free will even against His will. Why? Well, because you can't have love without free will. You can't.
12: Exactly right.
15: I mean, let's say you fall in love with some person, right? And you want them to love you back. You could shower them with gifts, right? With good things. But they might love the gifts, but not so much you still, right? So you can't actually buy real love. You could try to force them. I guess you could put a gun to their head and say, marry me or love me. And they might, out of fear, parrot it. But we would all know that's not love. Love must be free. That's true for God as well. And so that explains a lot of why God allows the things He allows in this world and even uses our disappointments to show us what it is deep down we really are longing for as well.
12: Now, that is so good. You know, it's interesting, though, because we typically in the church will lean toward living a life that's more perfect, that is, you know, sinless, because it's pretty obvious in Scripture that's the goal. But the irony of ironies is the Lord is saying everything that you've just said, that, you know, you're going to learn more about me through those valleys that you go through, sinful valleys, right?
15: Well,
12: and we don't understand that, I think, as well as we should. That God, we're not sure. We tend to think of God as like a grandfather who's shocked at our behavior, that would have never thought that you could do that.
15: Yeah.
12: But He knows everything. He knows how we behave as human beings, sinful human beings. Nothing is going to shock Him.
15: And the other incredibly freeing truth is that the life God wants with us is so simple. It's so simple. It really is. And we don't have to work real hard. We don't have to try real hard. You know, when my dad said that on his deathbed, the reason it struck me is because what someone says as their last words is what, you know, that's the salient point of life to them, right? Well, you know, Jesus did the same thing. He told us what matters most, and it's one thing. There's only one thing you have to do as a Christian. Listen up.
12: Yeah,
15: lean in. But think about it. When Mary and Martha were preparing dinner for Jesus and the disciples, remember? You know, and Martha's busy, and she's frustrated with Mary sitting there listening to Jesus. And Jesus says to her, Martha, you're working so hard. You're so stressed out. There's only one thing necessary. And Mary's chosen it. Okay, so just pause. Like, only one thing is necessary? Well, we better figure out what that one thing is and focus on that. And that is the same thing Jesus was saying his last night on earth. So John chapters 13 through 17 is actually what I base Soul Revolution, the book, on, because Jesus said to us what was most important, and it's the same one thing. So the one thing He said to Mary and Martha was listening. Mm-hmm. Listening to the Lord is what's most important. But he said it in a different way as last night on earth. So he knows he's going to leave. He's trying to get it across to them. John chapter 15, he says, look, I am the vine. You are the branches. And I believe they're actually going from the upper room down to the Garden of Gethsemane. They were going through the vineyard. He picks up a branch and he goes, let me just stick it in your head, guys. It's this simple. A branch doesn't have to work hard to produce fruit. All it has to do is stay connected to the trunk, the vine, and fruit happens naturally.
12: Mm.
15: I'm the vine, you're the branches. Stay connected to me and you will bear much fruit. Apart from me, you can do some good things. No. You can build big businesses. You can have great families. You can do this and that, but nothing that he intended. Nothing that gets at the deepest longings. Apart from me, you can do nothing. So this would be the one thing. That's the whole point that I'm trying to get across in Soul Revolution.
12: Mm.
15: That actually, all we have to do is learn to stay connected moment by moment to God's Spirit, and the rest of the things take care of themselves.
12: Right.
14: And John Burke is our guest today on Focus on the Family. He's referenced the book Soul Revolution, How Imperfect People Become All God Intended. 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
12: John, that's the core of the book, this idea of the 60-60 experiment. So describe what that is and let's talk about it.
15: Well, let me tell you how I came to it,
12: okay.
15: Because just like anything else, many times it only comes through disappointment, trying to get my deep longings met with a shallow strategy and God using that to show me how do I get what I really want with connection to him. So when we planted Gateway Church, nothing went as planned.
12: And here's a disclaimer. Normally with the Lord, it doesn't work out the way you think it should. It's rare.
15: Yeah. And we all know that. But when it actually hits, our response is different, right?
12: Right.
15: You know, so we were supposed to launch in the General Cinema movie theater. We had, you know, built this core group, raised money. We sent out invitations and mailers, and 2 weeks before, General Cinema Los Angeles calls me and says, you can't do church in our movie theater. It's bad for business. So I go back to the guy in Austin who signed the contract and, you know, well, he wasn't supposed to sign the contract, apparently. I'm talking to lawyer friends. I'm trying to figure out what to do. We're going to have a bunch of people show up in 2 weeks and no one, we can't meet. And nothing worked. And finally, in desperation, finally, we call prayer meeting of our core group.
12: Mm-hmm.
15: And on my way out the door to this prayer meeting, the phone rings. This is back when phones rang, you know, and you had to go back and get them.
12: You're right. Yeah. You didn't put them in your pocket.
15: On my cell phone. And it was a pastor friend in Cincinnati who had this prompting to get someone he had led to the Lord connected to our church who was moving to Austin. And I told him, well, I don't know, we're going to have church. And I told him why. And he said, well, I think there's someone in my church who might know someone in the movie industry. Want me to talk to him? And I said, sure. I didn't think about it.
12: Right.
15: We go and we pray. The next week, I was like one desperate attempt. I go back to the movie house in Austin. And when I walked in, the guy goes, well, you guys have good connections. I'm like, what do you mean? He goes, you haven't heard? He said, the president of General Cinema in New York called the Los Angeles office and said, work it out with the church in Austin.
14: Oh.
15: So you're good to go.
12: That was a good friend.
15: Well, it was God's prompting of my friend to call me. And he knew someone who knew the president. Now, I thought everything was going to go great. 6 months later, because, hey, God worked it out, right?
14: Yeah.
15: But then 6 months later, we get kicked out. And then we had to move to 6 different locations during 2 years. Every time we moved, we lost people. We're reaching. Yeah. It was so frustrating. I'm like, Lord, what am I doing wrong? And I got to the end of myself in disappointment and frustration. And frustration with God.
12: Yeah.
15: Because he's not doing his will the way he's supposed to.
12: And look what I'm trying to do for you.
15: Look what I'm doing for you. Look at all I've given for you. And in that, he started whispering something into my mind over and over when I would start complaining for about a year. But it was the same thing every time. Am I enough? Am I enough? And at first I was mad. I was like, what? I left my engineering career to follow you into ministry. I left that ministry to come plant a church to help reach people. What do you mean, am I enough? Haven't I showed? And then I realized, oh, I guess not. Because the truth is, if God, you know, loving God, loving my family, loving the people who are coming, and even with the difficulties that come, is not enough. God has to do things my way, or I get mad and angry and frustrated with him. And so what I realized in this, and this is getting to the core of this whole 60-60 experiment in Soul Revolution, is Jesus' prayer, what he taught us to pray is, your kingdom come, God, your will be done on earth as it is in heaven. Because God's will mostly is not done on earth. Because we spend most of our time trying to get my will be done. And that includes Christians and even pastors. And so I spent a whole year just practicing waking up every morning, surrendering my will, and trying to only do God's will during that day as best I understood it.
12: Right.
15: And it was amazing.
12: Well, and that's the challenge you put in the book. So let's talk about 60-60. What are you challenging your readers to do?
15: Yeah. So it came from that year of this experiment I did personally, and the joy I started to feel, the peace I started to feel, a deeper love for my children. I mean, these things that I really wanted, it was amazing. And I'm mowing the yard one day, and I'm talking to the Lord about it, and I'm just saying, I wish the people in my church could understand how great this life is with you. And I had the thought, do an experiment. For 60 days, you know, it takes time to change a habit.
12: Right.
15: 60 days, every 60 minutes, set your watch beeper to go off, set an alarm to go off, or something to remind you, abide in me, remain in my love, as Jesus said in John 15, you know, and you will bear much fruit. Apart from me, you can do nothing. So just get them to try it for 60 days and see what happens. And we did that. Thousands of people have done this experiment, and it's life changing.
12: That's amazing.
15: It's life changing.
12: Yeah.
15: But it's what Jesus said over and over, right? Paul said it in Galatians chapter 5:16, walk by the Spirit and you won't carry out the desires of the flesh. You don't have to try to stop sinning or try to break that habit or this habit or that addiction. Just walk by the Spirit and you won't do that. Instead, the fruit of the Spirit, love, joy, peace, patience, kind, all that will start to grow.
12: Yeah.
15: Only one thing is necessary, Martha.
12: Listen.
15: It's the one thing. So we have to learn to stay connected. So that's the experiment. And here's the whole idea. We're all in the habit. I mean, just think about it. When you wake up on the typical day, how much time do you spend making your plans and thinking about how to get them done? Versus, Lord, what are you doing and what do you want me to do in each thought, in each moment, in each decision with my coworkers, with my children? And do we realize how much God loves us and is always with us and actually wants to guide us? That's what Jesus said in John 16. I'm going to send my Spirit. He will always be with you, and he will lead you into truth.
12: Yeah.
15: He'll lead you in the way of truth.
12: You know, John, in that regard, some people that might read the scripture says, you know, pray unceasingly. And you go, seriously, how do you even do that? How do you, you know, you got to go to do your banking. You got to work. How do you pray unceasingly? Like you're constantly in a state of prayer. It has that feel to it, like, man, it sounds impossible to do every hour, every 60 minutes. But yeah, people, really, John? I mean, really?
15: And that's what I like to say is, that's not what we're doing. We're not trying to beat the Muslims in, instead of five times of prayer a day, we're going to do 12.
12: Right.
15: That's not it. That's not it. It is learning to do life with this God who wants to do life with us, who truly loves us more than we can possibly imagine. And God is so good. I mean, this is the thing, is we've got to realize how much he loves us. In fact, one little experiment I've asked people to do sometimes is to realize that all love we experience is borrowed love. You know, this hit me one time when my children were little. And you know, when your children are little, they're so cute. They're so wonderful. But they're cuter when they're sleeping. Not always. Those little cute pies. Well, and, you know, they're just there and there's just a little angelic face sleeping. And one night I was just watching my daughter sleep and just praying over her. And I just had this overwhelming sense of love for her, you know, just overwhelming. And in that moment, I heard the whisper of God say, "I love you more." And it shocked me.
12: Right.
15: I mean, it wasn't audible. It was just a thought.
12: It came out of left field. I know the feeling.
15: But then as I started to ponder it, you know, the Bible tells us God is love. There is no love apart from him, which means that all the love I've ever felt or given is just borrowed love. And he loves me more. And he loves you more. Whoever you are, whatever you've done, it doesn't matter. He loves you more than you love your children, your spouse, more than you've experienced love from your grandparents, your parents. It's all borrowed love.
12: Man, it's so good.
15: And the point of that is, unless we realize who God is, and that because of what he's done for us in Christ, he did that so we will walk with him. He didn't do that just to get us into heaven one day. And believe me, I wrote about heaven. I know about that, right? That's not why. He wants us to do life with him in this loving relationship. That's what Jesus was trying to get across in John 15.
12: Yeah.
15: As the Father has loved me, so have I loved you. Right?
12: Yeah.
15: And no greater love than to lay down his life. And abide, he said, in that love. And you will abide in my love when you obey me, when you obey my commands, when you do what I say.
12: When you listen.
15: Listen and respond.
12: Exactly. Mm-hmm.
15: So that's the 60-60 experiment.
12: Yeah.
15: So what I say is, it's not stopping every 60 minutes to pray. It's not that. If you do that, it's good. It's just totally missing it. What it actually is it's trying to reorient ourselves from a habit of ignoring God most of the day to realizing that God is with us all through the day and loves us and actually wants to guide and help us.
12: Yeah.
15: And I think what helps people is realizing it's not changing your life, it's reorienting your life. So in other words, you don't have to change necessarily anything you're doing, but do it with the Lord. Think about it this way. You're already going through life talking to yourself anyway. Okay, what am I going to do now? Oh, why'd that person do that? Oh, wait, no. You've got this constant conversation in your head between you and yourself. Just let God in.
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14: 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I'm John Fuller, inviting you back as we once again help you and your family thrive in Christ. 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
8: This afternoon will bring partly sunny skies with very warm and humid conditions, reaching a high of 88. Tonight, expect warm and humid weather with increasing clouds and widely separated thunderstorms developing late. The low will be around 70. I'm meteorologist Jason Caterina on AM 1160. Hope for your life.
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9: Great stories don't just entertain, they tell the truth about how things ought to end. And the book of Esther ends exactly right. Yes, remarkably, the book concludes without mentioning her name. Today on Insight for Living, Chuck Swindoll concludes his 12-part series on Esther, a woman of strength and dignity. He's teaching from the final three verses of Esther, a passage as brief as it is profound. In these three verses, Chuck identifies three timeless principles that reveal what it looks like when God truly wins. Let's pick up the study now in Esther chapter 10.
10: Mordecai has been promoted by the king. We now have a Jew who is second in command, according to verse 3, second only to King Ahasuerus. That brings me to the first of three observations which yield three principles that I want to focus most of our attention on today. The first observation is this. The one who is exalted to the place of authority in Persia is surprising. Who would have ever guessed that a one-time Jewish anonymous gatekeeper would now be nobility? That leads us to the first principle. When God wins, the people he uses are often unexpected. You question that? Look around. As Paul writes to the Corinthians, not many mighty, not many noble, not many blue bloods are chosen. He has chosen the off-scouring and in the world's eyes, I suppose we could say losers to carry the torch of the cross. Let's go to a second observation from this same verse. The one who is promoted bears the marks of true humility. He doesn't seem to have a kingly style about him. He doesn't fit well on a throne. He doesn't look good in royal robes. What do you read about Mordecai? You read that he was great among the Jews. He was in favor with the multitude of his kinsmen. And he sought the good of his people. You see, here's the principle. When God wins, the qualities he upholds are usually unpretentious.

0: The people he uses are humble people. Hold your place here and go back into the New Testament and find Philippians chapter 2. Philippians chapter 2. Listen to what is said of our Lord Jesus when he came from heaven to earth as a little baby in a manger. This is the theological side of Christmas. Philippians 2:5. Have this attitude in yourselves, which was also in Christ Jesus. Now we're going to go to his first place of existence. The one who was born in a manger earlier existed in the form of God, but did not regard equality with God a thing to be grasped, a thing to be held onto. But when God said to his son, it's time to go, he emptied himself, taking the form of a bondservant, being made in the likeness of men. That's the incarnation. That's when God became man. And being found in appearance as a man, there it is, he humbled himself by becoming obedient to the point of death, even death on a cross. The worst kind of death. It does say that God also has exalted him, and that ultimately, at the name of Jesus, every knee will bow. But what I want you to notice is that in order for him to come in obedience, it required humility. When God wins, the qualities that he upholds are usually unpretentious. Here is a humble man. By the way, before you turn back, remember, humility is not how you dress. It is not the money you make. It is not what you drive. It is not even how you look. We're never once told to look humble. I get weary of people trying to look humble. Don't you? Humility is an attitude. It is an attitude of the heart, an attitude of the mind. It is knowing your proper place. Never talking down or looking down because someone may be of a financial stratum beneath you. It is knowing your role and fulfilling it for God's glory and praise. It's an attitude. See, that's what he says in verse 5. Have this attitude in yourselves. You say, well, I'd like to know how it works out. Look two verses earlier. Look at verse 3. You want to know how it works its way out? Do nothing from selfishness or empty conceit, but with humility of mind. Let each of you regard one another as more important than himself. Do not merely look out for your own personal interests, but also for the interests of others. Have the attitude Christ had. That's what leads into that kenotic passage of Jesus emptying himself of the voluntary use of his divine attributes. There is no quality more God-like than humility. Remember that when the next promotion comes. Remember that when God selects you as one of his unique spokespersons and places you in a position where the public listens and looks. Remember the importance of humility of heart and mind. Nothing is more admirable, more God-like than being willing to live out in one's mind true humility. I smiled when I read a story recently of a young man named Walter who went to work for the largest corporation in the world. The personnel director told Walter he must start at the bottom and work his way up. So he began work in the mailroom. Walter liked his job, but often daydreamed about what it would be like to be an executive, the president, maybe even chairman of the board. One day, as Walter was dividing the mail, he saw a cockroach in the corner of the room. He walked over to step on it. Walter heard a tiny voice crying out, "Don't kill me. I'm Milton the cockroach. And if you spare me, I'll grant you all your wishes." Walter agreed that was a good arrangement, and he spared Milton's life. Walter's first wish was to leave the mailroom and become a vice president. So Milton granted him the wish. In fact, Milton granted wish after wish until finally Walter was the chairman of the board of the largest corporation in the whole world, with an office on the top floor of the tallest building in the whole world. Everyone looked up to Walter, and he was very happy. Walter often said to himself, "I'm Walter and I'm at the top. No one is bigger or more important than me." Then one day, Walter heard footsteps on the roof and went out to find a small boy on his knees praying. "Are you praying to Walter?" he asked. After all, he was the chairman of the board of the largest corporation in the world. The boy replied, "Oh, no. No, I'm praying to God." Walter was quite disturbed by this turn of events, so he returned to his office and sent for Milton the cockroach. "I have another wish," he told Milton. "I want to be like God." And so Milton granted Walter's wish. The next day, Walter was back in the mailroom. Now you got it. The way up is down. I can't explain how it works. I just know it does. The place of highest exaltation, as we see in the Lord Jesus Christ, is a place of self-emptying humility. It isn't phony baloney kind of fake piousity. That stinks. It's true humility of mind. It's putting the other person first. It's sharing and sharing alike. It is giving up. It is enjoying the pleasures of another's promotion. It is applauding God's hand in other lives and forgetting one's own clippings. It is as Mordecai, who lived in favor with the multitude, his kinsmen, and sought the good of his people. I love that. What a politician, huh? Where are they, huh? It's being like Christ. There's one other thing I notice in Esther chapter 10, verse 3. I notice that the one who is highly esteemed by others represents vast vision. Vast vision. Look at how the verse ends. Mordecai was one who spoke for the welfare of his whole nation. Literally, the sentence reads, he spoke shalom. He spoke shalom. You know that to be the ancient word for peace. He spoke peace. His world was vast, not limited to his immediate neighborhood or his own immediate family. It wasn't limited to Susa, where he lived, where the throne room was located. It wasn't limited to 15 or 20 provinces he preferred. It spread over all 127, and he spoke peace to the entire country. Shalom is a word for health and security and material plenty. It is a word of greatest delight among the Jews. He spoke shalom. He spread peace. Third principle, when God wins, the message he honors is a universal message. It's universal. Why? Because God has the whole world on his heart, every tongue and tribe and nation. You know, we don't live in a world that thinks like this, the way I've been describing here from this passage. All of this creates sort of a futile struggle with the plan that God employs. At least it does every now and then. For example, go back over the three. When the world selects its major players, the criteria are much different. We look for the sharp, the capable, the competent. We look for the strong. We look for those who sound sharp and look good and have an excellent education and fit the mold of a leader. We look for what's commonly called the key person on the campus. But God's choices are often the unexpected ones. Here again is another struggle. When the world looks for qualities that will get a big job done, the externals get the nod. We like people with charisma, people who have pizzazz, who can put up a good front, if I may say so, from what I learned from the last couple of presidential nominations, people who look good on television, people who can debate, who can battle back and forth and never miss a trick, who are diplomatic enough to remember the whole group. You know, on and on and on it goes. We like the externals. Character, we'll do without if we have to, but not those externals. God passes up the externals and looks for the humble of heart. Every time. There isn't an exception. The ones God truly uses, never forget it, are people who aren't stuck on themselves. There's a third struggle. We're in a world that where we take care of our own. We look out for number one. But God has a plan that touches people whose vision is vast. It occurred to me just in the past number of days, several days, out of a phrase that appears in the book of Galatians, when the fullness of time was come, God sent forth His Son. I thought, what a beautiful illustration of all three principles we see in Bethlehem's manger. First of all, think of the surprising players. I mean, if you lived in Nazareth and Mary, who lived three doors away from you, turned up pregnant, not married, would you have ever guessed in a millennium that she was carrying Messiah? No, you wouldn't. I mean, marrying a carpenter from a background that lacked significance? How surprising, an unwed mother. Aren't you grateful she carried the baby to term? How surprising that God would move on the heart of an unbelieving emperor and an unbelieving governor that required the participating in a census down at the county seat, Bethlehem. The prophet wrote that would happen, but they lived in Nazareth. How surprising that census got them right at term for her down to Bethlehem. And let me ask you, if you had the birth of the Messiah detail, wouldn't you have included some gold and some silk and some fine linen and satin? Wouldn't you have made it beautiful? You wouldn't have had it in an inn. You wouldn't have put him in a feeding trough on straw. Never in 1,000 years. But you see, God not only does the unexpected, God upholds the unpretentious. No one in Jerusalem even cared. Not even in the little hamlet of Bethlehem. Babies were born all the time. Who cared that a little Jewess had a baby out there in the inn? And that little one who came, he didn't just deliver the neighborhood of Nazareth where he was raised. He wasn't prejudiced toward them. He didn't take his message just to the authorities of Jerusalem. He didn't limit it to the land of Palestine. God so loved the world that He gave His only Son. You know what that allows us to do? It allows us to take a universal message wherever we go, and it fits. You can step into the streets in an urban ghetto, or you can walk before the palace of kings, and it fits. You can take a message to English-speaking people or halfway around the globe. You can speak to those in the land of India or the vast regions of Europe and Asia. And it fits. Because God so loved the world that He gave His Son to the world. It fits. The message He uses is a universal message. Genius plan. And in the end, He wins. May I say it? Whether you believe it or not, God wins. Whether you accept it or not, God wins. Whether you bow before Him as Savior and Lord, God still wins. Paul wrote, I have fought a good fight. I have finished the course. I have kept the faith. Henceforth there is laid before me the crown of righteousness, which the Lord, the righteous judge, shall give me. And not to me only, but unto all them also who love His appearing. Right at the end of his life, the great apostle said, and the best is yet to come. Of all things, he not only blessed me with his glorious gospel in life, he waits to crown faithful service after death. Let's bow together. The substance of joy and the vitality of action. That's our future home, men and women. Those of you who know Christ, that's where all arguments, suffering, disabilities, handicaps, brokenness will cease. That's where God will reign all in all, in the place of glory and majesty. It isn't automatic that by being born, you will spend eternity with God. It requires a decision somewhere between birth and death. And that decision has to do with what will you do with Christ who came. Deep within the recesses of your heart and life, giving Him the right to rule, first place, taking His gift, and in return giving Him your sin. It's a transaction called conversion. It brings tears to some people's eyes. Others are able to experience conversion without shedding a tear. But it's changing one's mind concerning the Lord Jesus Christ. It's believing He died for you personally. And He rose from the dead for you. If it's your decision today to come to know the Lord Jesus, don't delay. Don't put that off. God has the greatest gift you'll ever receive. Lord our God, during a time when there is such a maddening pursuit of one's own wishes and desires, bring us back to the ancient message that Jesus Christ not only declared but modeled. Bring us back to the one who is indeed our victor. Show us the importance of a humble spirit, true character. Give us a sense of satisfaction in being in your plan, regardless of what that may be on this earth. And fill us with hope as we anticipate the end that is sure to come. In the meantime, our Father, make us responsible people who carry a message to a whole world. Give us courage and strength. And in that process, Lord, keep us from relying on our own strength. But may our strength come from You, from Your Son, Jesus Christ, in whose name we pray. Amen.
1: Unexpected people, unpretentious character, a universal message. Those are the marks of God's handiwork, and they haven't changed. The same God who lifted a no-name gatekeeper to the second highest throne in Persia is still at work today. If the book of Esther has stirred something in you, well, now's the time to request some excellent Bible study tools from Insight for Living. This is the final time we'll mention a special bundle for the Esther series. The bundle includes the Searching the Scriptures Bible Study Workbook, the full-length biography of Esther that's written by Chuck, and the complete collection of 12 sermons on CD. To purchase these resources right now, go to insight.org/offer. Well, if you've been online in recent days and seen clips of Chuck's video series called Living with Insight, you'd probably agree that while Chuck is aging, his passion for proclaiming the good news isn't fading, but growing stronger.
2: I've never been good at pretending. The calendar doesn't lie. I'm in my 90s now. And so my eyes don't function as they once did. My legs remind me every single day that I've logged a lot of miles. There are mornings when everything in me would rather sit quietly and let somebody younger carry the load, but then something happens. I picture myself standing behind a pulpit, my hands on that sacred lectern, my Bible open in front of me next to my notes, and something stirs deep down where age doesn't reach. And I remember what this is. I remember what's at stake, and I feel it all over again. The thrill, the privilege, the sheer staggering wonder that God would allow a weathered preacher to open his mouth and declare the most radical news ever to reach human ears, the cross of Jesus Christ. Friend, I look at this world, the chaos, the sorrow, the anger, the pain, and I don't see a world that needs better arguments. I see a world that needs what we have, the message that God has stepped into our mess and offered redemption to every last soul who will believe. That's not wishful thinking. That's the gospel. And it's just as powerful today as it was 2,000 years ago. My days behind the pulpit, week in, week out, are now behind me. I know that. I'm at peace with it, but we still proclaim the cross. As we close out this fiscal year on June 30th, I want to invite you to link arms with me for whatever miles remain. Your gift to Insight for Living is your voice in this proclamation. 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Come with me. Let's boldly tell the world what they're longing to hear.
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5: 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Consider Abraham. He believed God, and it was credited to him as righteousness. 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The scripture foresaw that God would justify the Gentiles by faith and announce the gospel in advance to Abraham. All nations will be blessed through you. 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Christ redeemed us in order that the blessing given to Abraham might come to the Gentiles through Christ Jesus, so that by faith we might receive the promise of the Spirit. From Galatians 3, listen to the Bible. It's great for the soul.
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0: 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If this had been an actual emergency, the tones you just heard would be followed by important information. 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
2: God's entire great sovereign kingdom that covers this whole universe, over which He reigns every single split second of every moment of every day. He says you and I have become not only part of the family of God, we're part of the kingdom. Our position has changed. He says once before, we were in the domain of darkness, but now He transferred us by an act of our faith, responding to the atoning death of Jesus Christ. The Holy Spirit baptizes into Christ Jesus, now once in Adam, now in Christ.
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2: If you will listen to this series of messages on how the truth can set you free, my friend, your life will never be the same. There is a liberating power in this passage of Scripture that can make a decided difference in your life. And it may be that you are in bondage to areas that you're not even aware of. Maybe you've been a Christian a long time and can't figure out why you're not happy. Can't figure out why you're not enjoying your Christian life. If you will listen carefully, I believe God will speak to your heart and show you the real problem. And if you will apply what you're going to hear, I can assure you, your life is going to sense a freedom and liberty you've never known before. John chapter 8, let's begin reading, if you will, in verse 31. Remembering that Jesus is talking to the Pharisees and He's talking about the truth. And He said, therefore, to those Jews who had believed Him, if you abide in My word, then you are truly disciples of Mine. And you shall know the truth, and the truth shall make you free. They answered Him, we are Abraham's offspring, have never been enslaved to anyone. How is it that you say you shall become free? Jesus answered them, truly, truly, I say to you, everyone who commits sin is the slave of sin. And the slave does not remain in the house forever. The son does remain forever. If therefore the son shall make you free, you shall be free indeed. Now, let me define what I mean by freedom. I mean release from the bondage of those things, attitudes, habits in your life that are hindering you from becoming the person God wants you to be and from achieving the things that God would have you to achieve. Now listen to me carefully. There are three aspects of this truth that are essential to be set free. One of those truths is the one I want to talk about today. I'm going to tell you all three of them, but I'm only going to talk about one today. The first truth and the basic truth is I must know the truth about my position in Christ Jesus, and until I know that, I will never feel the security God wants me to feel. All right, now listen to me. What do we mean when we say our position in Christ? What is that position? What is my position in Christ Jesus? What do I mean by that? I want you to look at about five scriptures, if you will, beginning in 2 Corinthians chapter 5. Look there for just a moment. 2 Corinthians chapter 5, verse 17. Look at that. What do we mean by position? What is that position that the Holy Spirit has engineered in your life and mine? Verse 17. Therefore, if any man be where? In Christ. He's a what? A new creature. Old things passed away. Behold, all things have become new. Now, all these things are from God who reconciled us to Himself through Christ and gave us the ministry of reconciliation. Now, watch this. The word reconciliation means to bring back, to reclaim. So what did God do? In His grace and His mercy, He reached out through the Lord Jesus Christ, convicted you of your sin, showed you His grace, and He brought you back to Himself, which means that now you have been reconciled. So you and I are in a position of having been reconciled. That is, we've been brought back. That is, we are now with God. We have been brought back into oneness with Him. Second thing I want you to see as a result of that. Look, if you will, in John chapter 1 and verse 12. But as many as received him, to them gave he the power, the right to become what? Children of God. Even to those who believe in his name. Now watch this. So what did he do? Our position is we've been reconciled. He reached out, found us in our sin, reconciled us unto himself, and made us what? He made us sons and daughters of God. What is my position? My position is I am living in a state of being reconciled. My position is not only that, but he says, I have been made a son. And you women have been made daughters of God. All right, let's move one step further. If you'll look in Colossians chapter 1 for a moment, and if you'll look in verse 13. And in verse 13 he says, for he delivered us from the domain of darkness and transferred us into the kingdom of his beloved Son. Now watch. We have become citizens of the kingdom of God. God's entire great sovereign kingdom that covers this whole universe, over which he reigns every single split second of every moment of every day. He says you and I have become not only a part of the family of God, we're part of the kingdom. You and I are part of the rule of God and the reign of God, reigning in righteousness with the Lord God Almighty himself. Our position has changed. He says once before, we were in the domain of darkness, but now he transferred us by an act of our faith, responding to the atoning death of Jesus Christ. The Holy Spirit baptized us into Christ Jesus. Now once in Adam, now in Christ. Now I want you to look at these verses. Here they are tucked away in this Ephesians chapter 2 passage, and everybody knows these verses. Verses 8 and 9 say, for by grace you're saved through faith. Man, we've quoted that for years. We know those verses. But I want you to go back to verse 4 and listen to me carefully and ponder the meaning of these verses. But God, listen, but God, being rich in mercy because of his great love, with which he loved us, even when we were dead in our transgressions, he made us alive with Christ, for by him we're saved, and has raised us up with Jesus Christ, seated us with him in the heavenly places in Christ Jesus, in order that in the ages to come, he might show the surpassing riches of his grace in kindness toward us who are in Christ Jesus. Now I want you to watch this. Look at this. He has taken the real you. And when you were saved, he said he raised you to walk in newness of life on this earth. But he says he also took the real you and he took you into the heavenlies and seated you in the heavenlies in Christ Jesus at the Father's right hand. What did he do? Took you out of Adam, put you into Christ Jesus. He says, when Jesus died, we died. When he was buried, we were buried. When he arose, we arose. When he ascended, we ascended. When he was seated at the Father's right hand, because we are in him, we were seated there also. He says, you are seated in the heavenlies in Christ Jesus now. Not going to be now. Past tense was, it has already happened. He said, how can I be down here and up there? Now listen to what he says. But God being rich in mercy because of his great love, which he loved us. This is the only reason it happened. Even when we were dead in our transgressions, that was our spirit was dead. Body was alive, soul was alive, still thinking, feeling. He says he made us alive together with Christ and raised us up with him and seated us with him in the heavenly places in Christ Jesus. Now listen, what is it that he took up there? He took the real you up there. He's taken the you that's going to last for eternity. He says you are seated in the heavenlies in Christ Jesus. How in the world are you going to be lost when you're already there? You say, but now, I just don't feel that way. Almighty God says the day you were saved, he raised you out of your life of sin, placing you into Christ Jesus, and he has placed you in Christ Jesus, seated in the heavenlies. That is the new redeemed you. Your spirit, he says, is in the heavenlies in Christ Jesus. You are eternally secure. But listen, not only that, You are earthly secure. If you're in Christ, think about this, if you're in Christ, and Christ is seated in the heavens at the Father's right hand, the only way in the world anything can touch you down here is for Christ up there to allow it to happen. It's the only way. Now listen, when the Holy Spirit comes into your life and redeems you and baptizes you into Christ Jesus, making you a new creation and one with Him, you are eternally secured. You have become a son in the family, in the kingdom, seated the Father, with the Father at His right hand in Christ Jesus. So that you are in the heavenlies in Christ, and the only way you can accept that is by faith, because you can't feel that. And the only people who are going to get liberated are those who willing to say, Lord, I can't quite figure all that out, but You've said that You have seated me in the heavenlies at the Father's right hand in Christ Jesus. That's where my security is. But because I've been secured up there, I am also secure down here. Because you see, where am I? I'm in Christ. He's in us, but more scriptures, we're in Him. That's where our security is. So that while in my mind and in my physical body and in my human spirit, I'm still down here. My spirit that lasts forever has already been seated in the heavenlies in Christ Jesus. God Almighty said, that's where you and I are. Seated with Him in Christ. Now, you see, that all deals with my relationship. No, listen, if you don't have a relationship with Jesus Christ, then there's no security. You're not in heaven. You're down here in this mundane world trying to fight your way through and to make it. And you'll never make it, my friend, without Christ. He says that God Almighty has executed His divine, miraculous power in us. He says, but God, being rich in mercy because of His great love toward us, what has He done? Saved us and raised us up, seated us with Him in the heavenlies in Christ Jesus. So then, listen, if God the Father has seated the real you in the heavenlies in Christ Jesus, and eternally you're going to be there, tell me something you have to be worried about. If Almighty God loves you and me enough, and He has so worked in your life and my life to make us eternally secure here and now. Not future. Here and now. Not later, but now. To say to us that because of His great love and mercy toward us, that He seated us in the heavenlies in Christ Jesus. Listen to what He says in verse 7. He says, and here's the reason He did it. In order that in the ages to come, He may show the surpassing riches. Listen. That is the surpassing, indescribable riches of His grace. There's no way in the world to fathom the grace or understand it all. He says the riches of His grace in kindness toward us in Christ Jesus. Friend, the first truth that sets me free is this, that I'm in Him. That means I'm in a state of reconciliation. He's brought me back to Him. He's made me a son, put me in the family, put me in the kingdom, and seated me in the heavenly places in Christ Jesus so that I am walking in absolute security. Now, what does that do to these bondage areas? This feeling of not belonging, of rejection. Listen, rejection is Satan's deceit. Listen. He says, you belong. He reconciled you, brought you back. He's made your son, made your daughter, put you in the family, adopted you, made you part of the kingdom. Now that He says, He's put you in the heavenlies in Christ Jesus, seated at the Father's right hand. Already that's where you are. The real you that's going to last for eternity is there. Now tell me why you don't feel like you belong. There is no legitimate basis for feeling insecure and a sense, a lack of belonging when God says you belong to Him. He reached out and grabbed you, brought you back, reconciled you, made your son, made you a family member. He says He put you into this kingdom, and all of that. He says, I'm going to settle that once and for all. I'm going to take you into the heavenlies and seat you in Christ Jesus at the Father's right hand. Now tell me why you'd feel insecure. Only because Satan says, you don't have it. You can't do it. It won't work. Think about this one verse. The next time you think you don't deserve something, read this. But God, being rich in mercy because of His great love wherewith He has loved you. And you mean to tell me You think he's going to let you go lacking in any area of your life? He has secured you in him. And that is the foundation, the basis of my liberty and my freedom, that it makes no difference what the world may do to me. It's already a settled issue. The issue is that my eternity not only is settled, but he says he has taken me into the heavenlies in Christ Jesus and seated me at the Father's right hand with him where he is, I am. Listen, where he is, I am. At the same time, I am down here in this body, in this mind, and the Holy Spirit, his work is now to live through me the life of Jesus Christ and to live that life through you. You think about what that means. What it means is the only purpose you and I have for living, my friend, is what? The glory of God. To reflect the Lord Jesus Christ. To magnify him, to honor him. So our selfish pursuits don't fit. Because our citizenship and our family heritage and our position speaks of holiness, righteousness, obedience, joy, peace, confidence, security in him. You say, but I still don't feel like it. And I want to tell you, my friend, your feelings will keep you in bondage the rest of your life unless you are willing to give them up to the testimony of the Word of God. The Word of God says the truth will set you free. The first step in that truth is to know what your position is, who you are, where you are in Christ Jesus our Lord. Now, one last passage. Look in John chapter 15 for just a moment. John chapter 15, and listen to what he says. Jesus talking to his disciples right before he left them. He says, I'm the true vine, my Father is the husbandman. Every branch in me that does not bear fruit, he takes away, and every branch that bears fruit, he prunes it, that it may bear more fruit. You're already clean because of the word which I've spoken to you. Listen, abide where? In me. And I where? In you. As the branch cannot bear fruit of itself except it abide in the vine, so neither can you except you abide where? I am the vine, you are the branches. He who abides where? In me. And I in him, he bears much fruit, for apart from me, you can do nothing. You know what our position is? Our position in our daily life is just resting in him. Look, if you will, in Colossians chapter 2. Colossians chapter 2 and verse 6. Listen to what he says. And here's really the key. As you therefore have received Christ Jesus. How did you receive him? How? By faith. So walk in him. All right? You received him by faith. He says, so we are to walk in him. That is, we are in him. He is in us. We are in him. Our position is by faith, we are walking in him, and therefore, if we're walking in him, we have all the security we need. All the sense of belonging is there. Because you see, we belong to God the Father, God the Son, God the Holy Spirit. Sons and daughters of God, in the family, in the kingdom, and he says, you who have been saved have been seated in him in Christ Jesus. If I'm in him and he's in the heavenlies, then I must be there. And my friend, don't let your feelings keep you in bondage because you say, oh, if I could just understand how I could be here, how I could be there. You'll never understand that. You'll never fathom the miraculous resurrection of Jesus Christ. You'll never be able to explain in finite detail with all the details of the virgin birth or the new birth. But you see, he gives us enough knowledge to liberate us and free us. But you'll never be able to fathom humanly and reason how you can be up there and down here at the same time. But that is exactly what he says. That's our position. Listen, you'll never be free until you're willing to accept your position in Christ. That you're the sons and daughters of Almighty God. And he has freed you to become everything he wants you to be in order to accomplish everything he wants you to accomplish.
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2: It is an act of grace, listen, that God reached down, took you out of a life of sin, out of Adam, placed you in a life of righteousness in Christ Jesus, wrote your name in the Lamb's Book of Life, made you one of His children. That is an act of grace. You see, the only thing you could do is just respond. You responded to His love, responded to His grace, responded to His kindness, responded to His goodness. You and I have been the recipients of all that God's been giving down through the years. So it is a work of grace. It is a work of God's goodness and love and mercy toward us. It is an unchanging act. Now listen. Our position in Jesus Christ is the only basis you and I have for our eternal security. All right, let's bring it a little closer home. What is your basis of security in this life today? What is the basis of your security? Well, is it your money? You could lose it tomorrow or today. Is it your position? You could get fired this afternoon. Is your relationship to other people? That could all change in a split second. The truth is, you and I have no other basis in life for security except our personal relationship to Jesus Christ, which God the Father engineered as a result of the cross by the power of the Holy Spirit, placing us into Jesus Christ, who is our Savior and our Lord.
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12: This is Ed Morrissey of HotAir.com for Town Hall. Over the past couple of weeks, President Trump has shifted pressure for ending the war from Iran to Israel. He pressed for a ceasefire in Lebanon to incentivize the IRGC to make a deal. Hezbollah refused to comply, continuing to launch missile attacks on northern Israel. That escalated over the weekend with Iran launching missiles at Israel and the IDF responding. Trump insists that the attacks are distracting from a deal that, for 2 months, he's promised is close to completion. Thus far, though, the IRGC refuses to comply with the terms of the current ceasefire. Israel has waited for 20 years for Lebanon to disarm Hezbollah and for the terrorist proxy to comply with a ceasefire brokered last year. Trump's current pressure strategy is misplaced. Israel is not an obstacle to peace in the region. Trump needs to apply pressure to the regime in Iran and to Hezbollah and Hamas as well to comply with the agreements they have already made. Until they do, what value is there in negotiation?
13: What if the mystery of the tabernacle reveals why so many believers feel distant from God? In The Mystery of the Tabernacle, Rabbi Schneider uncovers the meaning behind every detail and how God's design still reveals a clearer path to intimacy with Him today. Get your free resource now. 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
5: This afternoon, expect partly sunny skies with very warm and humid conditions, reaching a high of 88. Tonight will be warm and humid with increasing clouds, and there is a chance of widely separated thunderstorms late with a low of 70. I'm meteorologist Jason Caterina on AM 1160, Hope for Your Life.
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6: It's time once again for another look into God's infallible book, and we'd like to welcome you to another Daily Bible Time broadcast, this time for Tuesday. We're going to have a good time in God's Word today, and I trust that you are able maybe to get a chance to get your Bible. You know, my name is Richard Jordan. I'd like to invite you to get your Bible. And when I say get a Bible, I mean a King James Bible. You always want a Bible that has all the verses in it that ought to be there and that leaves out the verses that shouldn't be there and have the thing translated the way it ought to be translated. And that's what a King James Bible is. And if you're serious about being a real serious student of God's Word, then you want to get a King James Bible and begin to study it. And that's what our program is about. That's what we're here to every day here at this time. It's just to try to look into the Word of God and equip you to study it. This week we're looking at the topic of a study you can understand. Our ministry and this program is brought to you by Christian people that believe the Bible is the Word of God and that appreciate its power and authority. Our ministry, Shorewood Bible Church, is the name of our ministry. Our church property is located in the city of Rolling Meadows here in Illinois. But I say to you, Bible is still our middle name. A lot of folks have abandoned Bible as their middle name. They don't want to put that in there. We find it to be important to identify who we are and what we're about. We're not a entertainment venue. We're not a social activist venue. We're a Bible teaching ministry. Because we know that the most exciting, the most profitable, the most wonderful thing that could ever happen in your life is to have God's Word go to work in the details of your life on a daily basis. And my goal as I teach here day in and day out is to help you to understand and enjoy God's Word for yourself. I want to teach you how to study God's Word. I want you to understand how to understand it without having to have me teach you. You know, there's an old saying, if you give a man a fish, you feed him for a day. Teach him to fish, and you feed him for a lifetime. Give him a fish, he won't be hungry for the day. Teach him to fish, he'll never be hungry again. And that's what our goal here is for you never to again be hungry spiritually. That you would be able to grow up spiritually in an intelligent understanding of God's Word so that you could become a fully functioning believer, an adult in the family of God, having your senses, having by reason of use, using the Word of God, having your senses develop so that you can discern both good and evil. That's what the intelligized Bible believer who understands how to study God's Word, how to find out what God says and how to apply it to their life. That's our goal. That's what we really seek and desire

for our audience here and for you. And you're not listening to me teach a group of people, a congregation. I'm talking to you. And I make these programs in order to just be you and me, and let's talk. Let's look into God's Word together. Because, you know, when you understand how to study the Bible, the life that's in God's Word begins to be your life. Jesus said, "The words that I speak unto you, they are spirit and they're life." The psalmist said, "Thy word have I hid in my heart, that I might not sin against thee." Wherewithal shall a young man cleanse his way? By taking heed unto according to thy word. It's the word of God, Paul says, that works effectually in you that believe. The power of God is in his word. His spirit works through his word into us. And there's nothing more exciting that'll ever happen in your life than have God's word working because you believe it. And you believe it because you understand it. Bible study can be quite frustrating. Maybe you found that out. We had an email recently from a man who had, he actually lives in New Zealand, who had gotten saved several years ago. And in the church he got saved in, the preacher was preaching about going all in for Jesus, being dedicated to the Lord as a believer. And he was doing that out of Luke chapter 12 and Luke chapter 14. In Luke chapter 12, Jesus said to his disciples, he said, "Sell that you have and give alms. Give it to the poor." And the man said, "Okay, sell what you have, give it to the poor, that you might have treasure in heaven, for your treasure is, there's your heart." And he said, "My treasure is with the Lord. I'm going to seek those things which are above." So he did what the verse said. Jesus says in Luke chapter 14, he says, if you don't forsake all that you have, you cannot be my disciple. So this man did what the verse, he sold out. He sold everything he owned and quit his job because the verse says, look at the lilies, they don't toil. And he took Luke chapter 12 just the way the preacher preached it, literally. He looked at Acts chapter 2 and he says, well, in Acts 2, when they were filled with the Holy Spirit, you want to be filled with the Holy Ghost, what was one of the things they did? Well, they talk in tongues. Okay, that's easy. But they also sold their possessions and laid it at the apostles' feet. So he sold his possessions and gave it to the church. Luke, Acts chapter 4, when they were again filled with the Holy Spirit, what did they do? They spake boldly and they sold what they had and laid it at the apostles' feet. So he did. He says, hey, Jesus said do it. The early church did it. I want to go by the pattern. And it wasn't too much longer after that, having quit his job and sold everything he had, believing Luke chapter 12, verse 33, the way it said it, the way the preacher preached it, he found himself homeless because he had sold his home, given the money to the church. He found himself destitute, homeless, living in a homeless shelter, and he began to have some mental problems. He began to have some doubt. Why didn't the verse work? What's going on? And he was at his wit's end. He found that studying the Bible and taking the Bible the way it says was quite frustrating, and beyond that, it had completely devastated his life. And he was afraid to believe anything God said then, because if God said that something so plainly, well, he goes to the preacher and the preacher, well, he didn't really mean it that way. He didn't really mean it, and they dance around the thing. And actually, the church put him out because he was destitute, and he was destitute because he believed the verses, and they said, "You're nuts, leave." And he was in the straits, and he happened to run across some ministry about how to understand the Bible, rightly dividing the word of truth, how to be a dispensational Bible student, how to recognize who God is speaking to and when he's speaking and where on the timeline of the scripture different programs fit. And all of a sudden, and he wrote me, he says, you know, it was the most revolutionizing thing to discover that the instructions in Luke 12 and the practice in Acts 2 and 4 wasn't me any more than when Hebrews 11:7 says that by faith Noah built a boat to the saving of his house. Just like Noah built a boat, God told him to, and he did what God said, but it's not me. Those passages back there aren't. And he said it was liberating a little late in life for him because of the devastation that the religious tradition had put upon him, but rejoicing anyway. I'd like to save you from that kind of frustration. And I know if you're a Bible student,
Now, if you don't care what the Bible says, and you're not really into what the Bible says, and you're not really concerned about what the Bible says, well, then you can do whatever you want to do. But if you really want to do what God's Word says, you want to understand it for yourself, there is a way to study God's Word that teaches you exactly how to do that. Bible study can be frustrating, but it can also be the joy and rejoicing of your heart, because God's Word is designed for you to understand it. Paul says in 2 Timothy chapter 2, "Consider what I say, and the Lord give thee understanding in all things." You literally can have a divine perspective, a divine viewpoint on every detail of your life. And it comes out of what Paul said, consider what I say. It comes out of understanding that God has a program and a plan, and he's doing something today, and it's fully and completely revealed in his Word. But everything in his Word isn't about you, and it's not to you. That's why it says, study to show thyself approved unto God, a workman that needs not to be ashamed, not to be frustrated, rightly dividing the word of truth. Now, that issue of rightly dividing the word of truth, that's 2 Timothy chapter 2. Paul explains to you in the passage what he means by it. When he says rightly dividing the word of truth, there's no error in the word of truth. New Bibles, they translate that verse something to the effect of properly handling the word. But that's not what he's not talking about, properly head. He's not talking about separating error from truth. He's talking about rightly dividing the word of truth. Now, there's no error in the word of truth. There are records of error. There's Satan lies to Adam and Eve, or to Eve in Genesis 3. The record is there. The lie that he said is there. It's a true record of the lie that he told. But there's no error in it because the record is accurate. The Bible tells the truth about its heroes and its villains. But everything in the Bible is truth. But some truth in the Bible is to be divided or separated from other truth in the Bible. And what that's talking about is what we call dispensational Bible study. Now, the reason we use that word dispensation, it's a good Bible word. Somebody says, well, it's not in my Bible. Well, that's because you've got the wrong Bible. It's in the King James Bible, for example, Ephesians chapter 3. Paul said, if you have heard of the dispensation of the grace of God, which is given me to you, you word. A dispensation, that's a noun. It's the noun form of the verb to dispense. To dispense means to give out. What is given out is a dispensation. And a dispensation in the Bible is a particular set of instructions that God gives for man's obedience at different points on the timeline of history. And you see that in 2 Timothy 2:15, when he says, study to show thyself of rightly dividing the word of truth. Then he explains what happens when you don't. He says, but shun profane and vain babblings, for they will increase into more ungodliness. And their word will eat as does the canker, of whom is Hymenaeus and Philetus, who concerning the truth have erred. Now watch what they did. Saying that the resurrection is past already, and overthrow the faith of some. Notice they didn't deny the resurrection. They didn't say there's no resurrection. Now, the people in 1 Corinthians 15 did. They said the dead aren't raised up. And Paul rebuked them. They're heretics. They're wrong. Here's an error. It wasn't that they denied the resurrection. What did they do? They said it was past. In other words, they had a timeline, and they put the resurrection at the wrong place on the timeline. Well, we're going to discover as we study this week that God, through the Apostle Paul, not only tells you to rightly divide the word, but he tells you how to do it. And he tells you there is a timeline in Scripture, and you're to make a distinction between things on the timeline and where you put them on the timeline. I'll give you an illustration. Romans chapter number 6, verse 14. Paul says, For sin shall not have dominion over you. For you are not under the law, but under grace. In other words, we are not under the instructions and the control of the law system. That's a good Bible system, by the way.
but we're under the instructions and the control of the grace system. And that's why sin doesn't run and control our life. It's because we're under grace, the doctrines of grace, the teachings of grace, and not under the law. You remember what grace teaches you? Titus chapter 2, verse 13, when he talks about the grace of God that appears to all men, hath appeared to all men, teaching us that denying ungodliness and worldly lust, we should live soberly, righteously, and godly. You want a life you can live that has all the reality that your heart told you was in the gospel? That's the grace life. By the way, we're going to talk about that next week in great detail. But in order to understand it, you have to understand how to get that information out of the Bible when there's another program in the Bible called the law. That is, God gave the law system to the nation Israel. God only gave one religion in all of human history. He gave it to the nation Israel through the hand of Moses. And you know he did because you saw the movie with Charlton Heston bringing the law down off the mountain and giving it to Israel. We all saw that movie. And we know that God gave the law to the nation Israel. Well, in that law, for example, one of the commandments is thou shalt remember the Sabbath day to keep it holy. Now, observation of the Sabbath, and people call, Sunday is considered to be the Christian Sabbath. Now, it's not the Sabbath in the Bible. You understand that. You look at a calendar and you know that the seventh day in the Bible is the seventh day on your calendar. We call that Saturday. Christians call Sunday the Christian Sabbath. Now, how'd they get that? Well, they use a verse over in Revelation chapter 1, verse 10, where it talks about John was in the Spirit on the Lord's Day, and all the Lord's Day is all, Sunday is the Lord's Day all day long. supposed to go to church Sunday night, too. And then they use 1 Corinthians chapter 16, where Paul talks about laying aside the collection on the first day of the week, and Acts 20, where he met with some people on the first day of the week, and they say, well, see, that's the Sabbath for the Christian, and that's the day we should, but you keep it holy. And you know in our culture that Sunday is a very special day. It's different from every other day of the week. Even in the culture that we live in today, where much of Bible influence has slipped away, Sunday's still different. I mean, just look at your television. You got different programs on, different people on the programs on Sunday, as opposed to other days of the week. And most churches meet on Sunday. And when I was young, of course, everybody's closed on Sunday, but now churches. And, somebody said, well, we meet on Saturday night. The reason that you have churches that meet on Saturday night, there's two reasons. One is people in our culture make Sunday their play day. And so you want to get people an opportunity to come to church and not have to worry about it on their play day. But the real reason is that a church that has meetings on Sunday, you go to church on Sunday. But if I want to try to get you to come to my church, I'll have a meeting on Saturday night. So you can come to my church, too, and maybe you'll see that the entertainment value in my church is better than the entertainment at your church, and you'll come to my church. And that's how the big churches, that's why they have a Saturday meeting, by the way, the primary reason. I mean, I read their books and listen to what they say. And that's the old church growth stuff, where we're stealing people from another place. But we got to have a chance for them to come, so we do it on Saturday night. But really, all that Sabbath business, God gave Israel the Sabbath. And he gave the Sabbath to Moses. And we all know that. Like I said, you saw Charlton do the movie and bring it all down. But that's Exodus 20. Let me read you a verse. Exodus chapter 31. You're going to keep the Sabbath. You're going to be under the law, okay? Exodus 31, God speaks to the children of Israel, and he says this to them in verse 31, Exodus 31, 14. You shall keep the Sabbath, therefore, for it is holy unto you. So we're going to keep the Sabbath. We're going to observe it. Now, if you're going to do that part of the verse, what about the rest of the verse? You see the rest of that verse? Every one that defileth it shall surely be put to death. Ooh. Whosoever doth any work therein, that soul shall be cut off from among his people. So my question to you, if you're keeping the Sabbath, where are you hiding the dead bodies?
Because if you're keeping it, well, there's supposed to be some dead folks around if they defile it. Yeah. She said, well, Brother Rick, you know, we're not good. No. What you're doing is you're just following a tradition. I mean, look, if you're going to follow the first part of that verse, you're all over that part of it. What's the matter with the rest of the verse? Well, it doesn't fit what you want to do, is what it is. But somebody's going to come along and say, well, hey, look at what that verse says. What am I supposed to do? Well, the answer is in Romans 6:14. You're not under the law. Listen, you're not the nation Israel, and I'm certainly not Charlton Heston. So why is it that people continue to think that the law is still in effect and that Sunday is somehow holy? Well, that's just the religious tradition that's been handed down to you. If you were to read the book of Colossians, where the Apostle Paul says in Colossians chapter number 2, let no man judge you in respect of meat or drink or holy days, a new moon, or the Sabbath days, which are a shadow of things that come with the bodies of Christ. If you went over to Romans chapter 14, and you listen to Paul in the first 5 verses, say that if you esteem one day above another, it's a sign of being weak in the faith. You see, you need to stay up, if I can say it this way, with the progressive revelation in the Bible. Things have changed from Moses' day to where we are today. Take another illustration. Matthew chapter 3, John the Baptist says, I baptize you with water. He that comes after me is going to baptize you with the Holy Ghost and with fire. There are 3 baptisms in one verse. Water baptism, Holy Spirit baptism, and the baptism with fire, judgment. In Ephesians 4, why does the Apostle Paul say there's one Lord, one faith, one baptism? Just like there's only one Lord, just like there's only one faith, there's only one baptism for the body of Christ. Now, wait a minute. If there's only one baptism, how come there are 3 in one verse, Matthew 3:11? In fact, there are about a dozen different kinds of baptisms in the Bible. So why would Paul say there's only one? Well, you need to have a way to understand that. And the way to understand that distinction between those different things is to lay them out on that timeline. Don't say that it's past. Put it where it belongs on the timeline. Now, tomorrow, we're going to go through, I'm going to take you through some verses where Paul explains what the timeline is. If God through Paul tells you to rightly divide the word, we need to let God through Paul tell us how to do it. And we'll study that the rest of the week. I just want you to see today that it's necessary, that it's needful. In Romans, I'll do one more real quick. We got a minute. In James chapter number 2, here's one that has haunted the Protestant church since the time of the Reformation. In James chapter 2 and Romans chapter 4, Paul says in Romans 4 that Abraham believed God and it was counted to him for righteousness. Now to him that works not, but believes on him that justifies the ungodly, his faith is counted for righteousness. Paul is clear that it's faith and faith alone that gives you justification before God. James chapter 2, James says, was not Abraham our father justified by works when he offered up Isaac his son? You see then, James 2:24, how that by works a man is justified and not by faith only. One of the great divisions in Christendom is, are you saved, like James says, justified like James says, by works and not by faith only? Or are you justified like Paul says, by faith only? And people say, well, what do you do with James 2 and Romans 4? They're different. They are different, absolutely. Well, what's the answer? Well, did you ever, just relax a minute and take it easy. Did you ever read James chapter 1, verse 1? James, a servant of God and of the Lord Jesus Christ, to the 12 tribes which are scattered abroad? Have you checked your birth certificate to see which tribe you're a member of? No, you're not a member of any of those tribes, are you?
that James is written specifically to the 12 tribes of Israel. Well, Paul said, I speak to you Gentiles, and as much as I'm the apostle of the Gentiles, I magnify my office. You're a Gentile. Who's your apostle? Paul. Then where would you get your information? From Paul. You see, Paul and James don't have to agree because they're writing about different programs. They're writing to different people. They're writing about different programs. God has more than one program in His Bible. You are not the only people. We are not the only people that God deals with. The body of Christ is not the only agency that God works through in the Bible. He has another agency, the nation Israel. And they deserve a part of the Bible for them, just like you need a part for you. And rightly dividing the word of truth is recognizing where you are in the Bible and where Israel is in the Bible, and not mixing the two, but rightly dividing the two. That distinction, that little simple distinction, that recognition of the progressive revelation that God has had in His Bible and the fact that He has two programs, one of prophecy spoken by the mouth of all the holy prophets since the world began, and one, the secret program that was kept, the program that was kept secret since the world began, but now is revealed through the ministry committed to the Apostle Paul. That division is a great division in the Bible. And when you see that and you apply that, then all of a sudden you'll be able to lay your Bible out, and you might not understand every little piece of the puzzle, but you'll know where they fit, and you won't wind up homeless on the street because you obeyed a passage that wasn't about you. You won't wind up spiritually devastated and frustrated, but you can have God's Word work effectually in you. I look at the clock. My, I gotta go. Let me offer you a free Bible study. A panoramic view of the program of God. I want to put this into your hands. A panoramic view of the program of God. 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Till then, God's best. 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
3: When Christ came to this earth, he did something quite unusual. 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May I say that what Christ did now is make it perpendicular. The cross is here on earth, but he's up yonder to cleanse us and to forgive us our sins. And that's where the Holy of Holies is, and the throne of God's become a mercy seat, and we approach there. We don't go horizontally to God today, but going actually to a building or to a man, but we look up and go directly to him today, and we go through Christ. 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
5: During Jesus' lifetime, while he was walking on the earth, it was the Pharisee group that had the biggest problem with Jesus, because Jesus was calling them out of their dumb traditions. But after his resurrection, it was the Sadducees that had a bigger problem than even the Pharisees, because it blew up their whole theology.
6: Pastor Brett Metter and the occasional Peter used to lead the religious leaders to the cross.
5: Jesus was no ordinary man that was handed over to the Romans to be crucified, and Peter's wanting to make sure they understand that here.
6: Apostles Peter and John were used in the healing of a lame man. Though the one receiving the miracle would have much to say, Peter knew that what many gathered there needed to hear about even more was the gospel of Jesus Christ. Beginning in Acts chapter 3, verse 1 in today's word, Pastor Brett Metter highlights the power of faith and the necessity of repentance.
5: Now Peter and John went up together into the temple at the hour of prayer, being the ninth hour. And a certain man, lame from his mother's womb, was carried, whom they laid daily at the gate of the temple, which is called Beautiful, to ask alms of them that entered into the temple, who, seeing Peter and John about to go into the temple, asked an alms. And Peter, fastening his eyes upon him with John, said, "Look upon us." And he gave heed to them, expecting to receive something of them. Then Peter said, "Silver and gold have I none, but such as I have give I thee. In the name of Jesus Christ of Nazareth, rise up and walk." And he took him by the right hand and lifted him up, and immediately his feet and his ankle bones received strength. And he, leaping up, stood and walked and entered in with them into the temple, walking and leaping and praising God. And all the people saw him walking and praising God, and they knew that it was he which sat at alms at the beautiful gate of the temple. And they were filled with wonder and amazement at that which had happened unto him. And as the lame man which was healed held Peter and John, all the people ran together unto them in the porch that is called Solomon's, greatly wondering. Verse 12, and when Peter saw it, the wondering of the people, he answered unto the people, you men of Israel, why marvel ye at this? Or why look you so earnestly on us, as though by our own power or holiness we had made this man to walk? The God of Abraham and of Isaac and of Jacob, the God of our fathers, hath glorified his son Jesus, whom you delivered up and denied him in the presence of Pilate when he was determined to let him go. But you denied the Holy One and the just, and desired a murderer to be granted unto you, and killed the Prince of Life, whom God hath raised from the dead, whereof we are witnesses. Now, by the way, never preach a sermon without mention of the resurrection. I want you to note that. The sermons of Peter and Paul will always include something about the resurrection. I want you to note that because without the resurrection, we don't really have any substantiation of our faith. But because Jesus rose from the grave, that's proof positive. And it's really important that Peter is going to make it clear who Jesus really was. He's saying, by the way, you know the Messiah you've been waiting for thousands of years? You just killed him. That'd be a tough bit of news for the Pharisees, the Sadducees, and the Sanhedrin. Did you see the titles Peter used for Jesus? He called Jesus the Prince of Life. He's also called God's Son. He's also called, notice in verse 14, the Holy One. And he's also called the Just. Verse 15, you killed the Prince of Life. If you just break that one down, the word prince is actually an interesting Greek word. And maybe it's a rough translation here saying Prince of Life, which sounds good to us, Prince of Life. Yeah, that's Jesus. But the word prince, if you look it up in the Greek, it's archegos. It means originator, founder, author, pioneer. So what is it saying? The originator of life. Is Jesus the originator of life? Yes, on so many levels. Jesus was there in John chapter 1. We learned Jesus was there at creation when God said, let there be light. And there was light. Jesus was there at creation because Jesus is God. And there's reasons we kind of saw that biblically, theologically. But also, he's called here by Peter the originator or the founder of life, which is cool because Jesus was there at the beginning. But Jesus is also the author of eternal life. Like you can double fulfill that one. He was there at creation, but he was also giving life when he died on the cross. We get to have life through Christ. So we see this double fulfillment of that. God's Son, the Holy One, the Just. Jesus was no ordinary man that was handed over to the Romans to be crucified. And Peter's wanting to make sure they understand that here. And who was in the temple? Like, who was Peter talking to here? Well, we're going to find out. It's the Pharisees and the Sadducees and the Sanhedrin. The Pharisees were legalists. They were traditionalists. They took everything very literally and had extreme legalism, you know, where they put people under the law and what have you. The Sadducees, do you remember we always say they were Sadducee? They don't believe in the resurrection. That's an easy way to remember that. Of course, if you don't believe in life after death, you should be sad. They didn't believe in the resurrection, miracles, angels, or anything supernatural, which is kind of tough for them as they see this guy walking and leaping, praising God right in front of them. So you got the Pharisees, the Sadducees, the Sanhedrin, which is the religious ruling sort of court of the day, the ones who really put Jesus on trial and put him to death. So during Jesus' lifetime, while he was walking on the earth, it was the Pharisee group that had the biggest problem with Jesus because Jesus was calling them out of their dumb traditions that were very legalistic. And the Pharisees, it drove them crazy when Jesus wouldn't do their traditions. But he did keep the law. He was perfect fulfillment of the law. But he didn't do their dumb rules and stuff like that. And this really ticked off the Pharisees. But after his resurrection, it was the Sadducees that had a bigger problem than even the Pharisees. In fact, we know some of the Pharisees became believers in Christ and got saved. But it would be the Sadducees that didn't want to believe he rose from the grave because it blew up their whole theology. If Jesus rose from the grave, then their whole thing was wrong. And that's why after his resurrection, it would be the Sadducees that would be one of the great enemies of the disciples. But he's calling them out on this. He explains, this is the one you crucified, the Prince of Life, the originator of life, the just, which means he was sinless, the Holy One, which is only given to God, which Jesus is God, and he's God's Son. Like all of these titles Peter gives, each title he gives is one more indictment against these religious guys. That's kind of the idea here. Well, verse 16, and his name, through faith, in his name hath made this man strong, whom you see and know. Yea, the faith which is by him hath given him this perfect soundness in the presence of you all. That's a bit of a mouthful in the King James. I like the ESV in verse 16. It says, and his name, by faith in his name, has made this man strong, whom you see and know, and the faith that is through Jesus has given the man this perfect health in the presence of you all. Perfect health. I wonder if it literally went past his ankles and his foot and stuff like that. I wonder if this guy was like really healthy, like perfectly healthy. Like when he was healed, it just this language that Peter uses when he says, you know, perfectly healthy, I just think this is pretty profound. The NIV says completely healed, and ESV says perfect health. I love that. But it's through faith this man is healed. And Peter's basically saying, what do you say to that? Jesus made this guy whole is what basically Peter is saying. By the way, on this one, Peter is going to use this as a proof positive of Jesus' power. One of the great proofs of Jesus is not your great intellect and your ability to defend the Bible, although I love people that are gifted in the area of, you know, defending the Bible or apologetics. Like, those, there's some people that are just really good at that. I wish I was more like that. But some of the greats, you know, you kind of see them, wow, they're smart and stuff. And you might say, well, good for them. I'm not that person either. I don't know how to defend the Bible. But your story is quite a testimony of what God can do. And I think you shouldn't sell that short. There's only one thing that tends to stop the mouths of these religious leaders. And it's just, the person was crippled, now he's walking. What are you going to say about that? Like, that's it. It sort of reminds of you and me. I was blind, but now I see. I was lost, but now I'm found. And some of you have very powerful, powerful testimonies of what God has done and completely changed your life. Man, don't let that fall by the wayside. That's one of the greatest, I think, tools God can use to get people to come to faith and believe. It's just through your own testimony. You know, I used to wish I had a more radical testimony. It's like when I was a kid, I heard all these big testimonies of the hippies and drug people and stuff. And as it turns out, you know, my testimony is not that exciting. Man, I was a horrible sinner, and then I got it saved at the age of 5 in kindergarten. Man, I became a believer in Jesus. And man, I wanted to serve Jesus from that point on. At the age of 12, I was already teaching Sunday school. At the age of 17, I was a children's pastor of a large church. Like, I was on the fast track, you know. And I never joined a gang. Well, I did join a gang in fourth grade, but that's another story. I've told you. But I never did drugs or never smoked or, but I was pretty pristine, you know, as far as that goes. But I was still a little stinker. I was still a little sinner. But I think sometimes if you have a testimony like mine that's not exciting and you don't have like drug addiction or, you know, you killed somebody or something, if you don't have that in your testimony, guess what? You know, having a testimony where you just have known Jesus all your life, I've come to find out that testimony is just as powerful as the crazy testimonies too. Like the fact that the Lord has saved me from so many things that some of you guys had to go through. I deserved it worse than all you guys. And yet God says, no, I'm going to put bread on this track here and keep his life more set aside for that. And I realize, man, that's part of the deal. And it's also as powerful. I hope you don't, if you have a testimony, you know, you homeschool kids that had nice parents who actually cared about you and your spiritual well-being and actually taught you the right way to think and believe. And that you go, well, my testimony's boring. And even the world might even sort of chuckle at that sometimes. But guess what? I still think that's a powerful testimony. Don't ever shy away from that. Well, what do you need to have this complete healing, the perfect healing that we see here as this man is standing there now, perfectly whole, complete? Well, Peter's going to tell them what they need, and it starts in verse 17. It says, and now, brethren, I wot that through ignorance you did it, as did also your rulers. Now, what he's saying is, you know, he said, you killed Christ in verse 15. He told him that. And how does Peter know? Well, Jesus himself revealed it. Luke 23, you can jot this in your notes. Luke 23, 34. Then said Jesus, Father, forgive them, for they know not what they do. Now, this is an interesting thing. Peter knows that they did their sin ignorantly. Okay, so there's a question for you. If you sin and you do it and you don't know it's a sin, does that still make it sin? Yes. But the Bible does seem to differentiate the sin of ignorance from the sin of willful disobedience. But the one thing that's not different is the penalty. The wage of sin, whether it's a sin of ignorance or willfulness, it's still death. So just keep that in mind. Well, what's the difference then? Well, it is different. Like if you remember in the Old Testament, one example of an unintentional sin or whatever was, what if you were out working in the field with your buddy and you're cutting trees and you fell a tree and the tree fell on your buddy and killed him? That today, what would we call that? Manslaughter. That's what we call it, manslaughter. In Bible times, there was a very Jewish thing you had to do. If you did that, you had to run. But who would you run from? Anybody? The family members. Because the near kinsman of that person that you accidentally killed with falling the tree on him. I know this is quite a scenario, but you fell the tree, killed him. You got to run for your life because the family is now, it's their duty to kill you back. But there was something that was kind of cool. The Bible gave an out for the unintentional sin or, you know, what have you. You would run for a city of refuge. There were these cities of refuge. Now, they're very different from the cities we have today. Like just in case you're wondering, oh, that's such a biblical thing, you know, have these refuge cities in America. No, it's very different. In Bible times, though, you'd run to a city of refuge. As long as you're within the walls of that city, that family couldn't kill you. Does anybody remember how long did you have to wait in that city before you could go out? Until the high priest died. That's an important thing. When the high priest died, all things were passed. Now, that's interesting because who is our high priest in the New Testament? And Jesus died for your sins. Thereby, the sins we do, even the ones of ignorance or unintentional sins, Jesus died for our sins. And so we don't have to run to that refuge city. Jesus is our refuge. It's such a great picture. The whole Old Testament pictures Jesus beautifully. So all that to say, you know, the city of refuge was not a sanctuary city, but it was a place where you wouldn't be killed until the high priest died. Then you could go free. Peter puts it in this context to show there's hope for them. I think he almost sensed a kind-heartedness. Peter is pinning them down. You're the ones who killed Jesus. You know, he laid it out heavy. He said, you're the ones, even though, you know, Pontius Pilate wanted to let him go, you still killed Jesus. Even though, you know, remember, even refers to indirectly Barabbas, the guy that was, you know, the one that said, take Barabbas instead. And the people said, let Barabbas go, crucify Jesus of Nazareth. Like Peter brings all that up and indicts them radically. He's not pulling any punches here. But here in verse 17, you see a little bit of a kind-hearted, like you start to see a little bit of relief when he says, and now, brethren, I wot that through ignorance you did it, as did also your rulers. So you're saying, but is that letting them off the hook? Not exactly, but let's read on, verse 18. It says, but those things which God before had showed by the mouth of all his prophets that Christ should suffer, he hath so fulfilled. Verse 19, repent ye therefore and be converted. This is what he's saying. You know, you rejected the Messiah, you ignored Pontius Pilate, who wanted to let him go, and you killed Jesus on the cross. What do you do if you're to blame for killing Christ? Now, gotta say this, who was responsible for killing the Christ, the Messiah? The Jews. Yep, the Jews. Now, the Jews get really upset when Gentiles say that, but we Gentiles also have to say, the Romans, they also killed him, quite practically. But we also need to understand, you know, I used to say, okay, it was the Jews, and then say, yeah, it was the Romans, and yeah, all of humanity, right? We're all guilty of the, but I'm starting to say, no, if somebody asks me who's guilty of killing Jesus, I'm feeling more like accurate to say me, personally. I'm the one. Forget everybody else. I'm the one who did that. When I sin, my sin is the very thing that put Jesus on the cross where he was willing to die for me. I think we need to understand how personal this very thing is. So if you're a Jewish person out there listening or hearing, you know, don't say, man, why does everybody blame us for killing the Messiah? Well, you did have a part in it and you're guilty too. But I wasn't there, neither was I. But I'm saying I'm guilty. Why? Jesus wasn't made to go to the cross. He was willing to go to the cross to die for your sins and mine as well. That's why he's the Messiah. What a blessing the Jews give us. See, rather than blaming the Jews for killing him, I give the Jews credit for giving us Christ. Christ is of the Jews. Jesus was a Jew, the Savior of the world. So forget blaming the Jews. I think the Jews are a blessing, and we'll get to that in a second. So what do you do if you're these guys standing there in front of Peter? And you're saying, well, we killed Jesus, the Messiah. And what does Peter say? Repent And then he says, verse 19, repent therefore and be converted that your sins may be blotted out when the times of refreshing shall come from the presence of the Lord. For you Bible students, times of refreshing, you might mark that little phrase. And we've done studies on the year of Jubilee. That's, you know, seven sevens, 49 years. And then on the 50th week, they would have the year of Jubilee, where there would be all kinds of wonderful things. If you had all your Visa cards in debt, up to your neck in debt, year of Jubilee, they forgave all your debt. Once every 50 years. If you were a slave, you had to be let go. By the way, in the Bible, there's never condoning of slavery, but you do see in the Bible sort of a regulation against slavery. And God's plan, if you followed it, kind of takes away slavery. The year of Jubilee was one of those. All slaves were supposed to be set free on the year of Jubilee. There's a bunch of things about the year of Jubilee, but the reason I bring that up is because this times of refreshing, we read through that, we blow through that in the English text, and we don't see anything. The Jews would have referenced, oh, like the year of Jubilee. Which, by the way, if you read the Old Testament and study the year of Jubilee, it was all a beautiful picture of the time where Christ would make all the wrongs right. It's actually the second coming of Christ is a picture of that. So I wanted to give you a little, for you students of the word, if you want to study that deeper, it's kind of a fun correlation there. But what are these guys supposed to do? Repent ye therefore. What does repent mean? Well, the clumsy, simpler terms, I think I like them, to do a 180, to go the opposite direction. It's actually used in military context of an about face. The word repent, about face, to go the opposite direction. It also has to do not just with your physical direction, but changing of your mind. To repent means to change your mind. You once thought one way, and now you think another way. If you look up the word repent in the Greek dictionary, let me give you the Greek dictionary definition. To change one's life based on complete change of attitude and thought concerning sin and righteousness. Let me read that again. To change one's life based on complete change of attitude and thought concerning sin and righteousness. Now, some would say, well, Brett, that means that you better change your life and stop sinning or else you won't be saved. No, we all need to repent. And I would say that we all need to repent. We need to change our mind, change our direction, change our life based on a complete change of attitude and our thought concerning sin and righteousness. One of the things about thinking of sin and righteousness is to realize our sin is bad and it's worthy of death. That's one of the things you got to get to. If you're going to be a Christian, you got to kind of understand, oh man, I'm headed for death. But when you repent, what does that do? It brings you to the place where now you're in a position where you know your need for salvation. Did repentance save you? There's an interesting question. Can a person repent and not be saved? Kind of an interesting thing. But what does it say? It says repent, but then it also says confess with your mouth and believe in your heart the Lord Jesus that God raised him from the dead and you will be saved. I think that we're saved by grace through faith. Nothing you can do to add to that. Now, there are some that go out there and teach, and you have to be discerning about this because there's the kind of a rule of thumb. If a pastor is preaching repentance to the point of, man, you're not even really saved because you haven't really repented enough because you still sin. And you'll use lines like this. He's either Lord of all or he's not Lord at all. Have you ever heard a sermon like that? Gulp. So let me just get this straight. If you're going to preach that, pastor, is he Lord of every area of your life? Like every single nook and cranny of your life, is he truly Lord of those areas? Like, do you ever do anything sinful? Now, there's some pastors I've talked to about this, and they say, yes, I have it all covered, and I am now perfectly dialed in. I'm like, you just blew it, man, because you just sounded a little bit prideful there when you were saying that. Dude, you haven't fully repented yet. See, the point is that he's either Lord of all or he's not Lord at all. That could put a guilt trip on people real fine and dandy. But my question is, who then can really be saved? Who could be saved? Well, Paul the Apostle for sure wouldn't have been saved. Why? Because remember, even in his older years, years after he was converted and saved, what did he say about himself? He says, I find in my flesh there's no good thing. That was present tense. He said that as a Christian. When he was a young man, he said, we're all sinners. Then when he's a middle-aged guy, he said, I'm a sinner. And then when he's old, writing Timothy, he said, I, Paul, am the chiefest of sinners. Was Paul getting worse with years? No, I think Paul was more and more aware of what a wretched man that he was. Paul was talking about his own internal struggle with sin. which I think that's important to understand, because if somebody's trying to tell you, well, unless you've fully repented and you've cleaned up everything in your life, then you're not really saved, well, good luck. No one can be saved then, except for Jesus, of course. So what does it mean to repent? It means you change direction and you change your mind and you want to make your life better and follow after the Lord's way. But you're saved by grace through faith. And when you're saved by grace through faith, there will be that desire to repent and go more in the direction of God.
6: 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Well, Pastor Brett has joined me now. Brett, there's a question I've been wanting to ask you. I know you began your ministry here at Athey Creek Church 30 years ago. So yeah. If we could go back to a younger Pastor Brett in 1996, would you have thought that Christ's return for the church would have happened by now?
5: That's an interesting question, Kurt. And honestly, I think that the early disciples probably expected Jesus' return in their lifetime, 2,000 years ago. In Acts 1:11, the angels said, "This same Jesus shall so come in like manner as you've seen him go into heaven." So from the very beginning, the church was living with an expectation of his return. And now if you fast forward today, some people might say, well, it's been 2,000 years. But the Bible actually addresses that. In 2 Peter 3, it says the Lord is not slack or literally lazy concerning his promise, but is long-suffering, not willing that any should perish. So the delay is not neglect. It's actually mercy. And here's the key. You know, we're still called to live ready. Jesus said in Luke 12, be like the servants who are watching and waiting and ready for their master's return. So whether it was 1996 or 2026, the right posture, in my opinion, is the same. You know, live expectantly, stay faithful, be ready, because he could be coming at any moment. Now, if he doesn't, I think I'm in good company with Peter and James and John and Spurgeon and Billy Graham and all those who have gone before us. They all expected the Lord to come in their lifetime, but I think that changed the way they live.
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11: 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You know how this goes. We've done it every single year at this time. 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
2: This afternoon will bring partly sunny skies with very warm and humid conditions, reaching a high of 88. Tonight, expect warm and humid weather with increasing clouds and widely separated thunderstorms developing late. The low will be around 70. I'm meteorologist Jason Caterina on AM 1160. 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
8: 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He is also the president of Dayspring Bible College, shaping the next generation of Christian leaders.
9: Hi, this is Jim Scudder. Thank you so much for listening to In Grace. And just wanted to let you know that today is my wife and I's anniversary. We are celebrating 37 years of marriage. And we are so grateful that God has blessed us with each other. And I just wanted to tell my sweet dear wife, Karen, happy anniversary. And today we're also going to be finishing a message that we started yesterday titled The Order of God and Country. And I'm going to be talking at the very beginning about being spirit-filled. And I think that's the solution for America. Spirit-filled, born-again believers getting involved. Getting involved in voicing our concerns and sharing with leaders in a respectful but powerful way what God has said about certain things. 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And so Spirit-filled Christians, I believe, is the answer to America's problems. And hopefully we can get to that as we are celebrating our 250th birthday. And we need to get back to God. We have a free bookmark commemorating America's 250th birthday. We'd love to send it to you. It says America 250 on one side and In God We Trust on the other. Absolutely free, only from us here at In Grace. 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

0: 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How are you filled by the Spirit? I think it's just a daily walk with Christ. It's a daily even saying, I need to do what God wants me to do today. Every day, have that attitude. Every day, submit yourself to the Lord and say, Lord, I'm yours. My body is yours. I need to fulfill your will. I want you to control every part, not just my body, but my thoughts, my mind, my attitudes. It's this obedience to the Lord every day, submitting. That's what being filled with the Spirit. That's what spiritual is here. And I tell you, it's a wonderful thing as a pastor to be around spiritual people. We have so many that are spiritual, and it's quite the opposite when you are around those who aren't spiritual. And then it says, let him acknowledge, so these are the prophets and the spiritual, those that are bringing forth the word of God and those that are being controlled by God, by his Spirit. Let him acknowledge that the things that I write unto you are the commandments of the Lord. Okay, what is that? Well, you know what he's saying right here? You know what he's doing right here? This is Paul saying, the words that I'm writing to you are not my words, they are God's words. Okay? This is a acknowledgement that he is being controlled by God, and the words that are penned here are the very words from God to us through him as a penman. You say, well, how can you see the writing style of Paul versus the writing style of John or Peter? And you can. You can see the styles are different. Luke had a very unique style of writing in Acts and Luke. Well, God can do that too, can't he? God can include the personality of the person, the background of the person in the writings, but the writings themselves are what God is saying. And he's saying here, look, these are the commandments of the Lord. I'm not just writing my opinion here. We're not just giving you the pulpit opinion of Quentin Rhode or the Scudder opinion on life. What we're doing here is saying, thus saith the Lord. We're not basing anything that we say, hopefully, ever from this pulpit as what we think. What we're saying is, this is what God said. And he's claiming inspiration here. These are not merely human words. These are words literally from God. And that makes all the difference when we evaluate the order of God. And the founders of this nation also looked at this book as from God. Many of them. And then it says back in verse 38, 1 Corinthians 14, but if any man be ignorant, let him be ignorant. Well, that's an unusual way to say it. And you think, well, Paul here is saying, hey, you know, he's encouraging people to be ignorant. Woohoo! I'm there. No, that's not what he's saying. Oh, by the way, a lot of modern versions, and we use the King James, and there's a reason. We're not fanatical about it, but we believe it comes from the best text, underlying Greek text of the New Testament, okay? So if you have a different version, don't worry about it. We're not going to come and do anything to you. But we find that other versions have unreliable text as a background. They say they're older, but we believe they're not as reliable. The majority text says what this says, let him be ignorant. Modern versions say something like, let him be ignored. Okay, so the ignorant person just ignored. By the way, I don't think that's a bad thing to do. But one writer said, anyone who ignores the Lord's commands would find himself ignored by him at the last day because his actions would show that he never knew the Lord. Now, if you read something like that, hopefully you have enough discernment and knowledge of the Bible that you know that's not true. Because there are many people in Scripture that ignored the Lord, but they were believers. They were indwelt by the Spirit of God, sealed by the Spirit of God. They were in the body of Christ, and they would stand before the Lord. They would be in heaven, yet without reward. So I believe that's not a correct view of this interpretation. I think it simply means this. And believe it or not, one of the reformers' name is John Calvin, and he got it right. Let me read what he said. He said, for Paul had it in view to cut off every handle from contentious persons. I like that. Cut off every handle from contentious persons who make no end of disputing. That's who these ignorant people are. They're not people that don't know anything. They're people that know a lot of nonsense. They know a lot and it never helps you. And they do this under the pretense of inquiring. You know, the inquiring mind wants to know and all that. As if the matter were not yet clear. No, the matter's already been clear. He's already been very clear about these things, but they still have more questions. He continues, if anyone is ignorant, I do not stop to take notice of his doubts, for the certainty of my doctrine is not at all impaired thereby. That's his kind of way of putting it. And I believe that's right. I think Paul is just saying, look, if you're going to be ignorant about all this, I've been very clear. These are commandments of God. This is not human opinion. If you're going to ignore what I'm saying, if you're going to be ignorant, be ignorant. Be ignorant. No skin off his back. Are you ignorant? Let him be ignorant. There was a famous economist and diplomat, John Kenneth Galbraith. And he writes in one of his books about one of his housekeepers. Her name was Emily. She was very devoted. Very good housekeeper. He says it had been a really hard day, really weary day, and he decided to take a little nap, and he told the housekeeper, hold all my telephone calls while I take this nap. Shortly after he goes to sleep, the phone rings. The voice on the line is from the White House. It's Lyndon Johnson. And he says, get me Ken Galbraith. This is Lyndon Johnson. And she says, he's sleeping, Mr. President. He said not to disturb him. Well, Lyndon Johnson says, well, wake him up. I want to talk to him. Emily says, no, Mr. President, I work for him, not for you. After his nap, when he called the president back, the president could scarcely control his pleasure and says, I want that woman to work for me at the White House. And we admire her obedience, don't we? We admire that. She did what she was told to do. She had loyalty to her boss. And that's something that we ought to have to God, the order of God. Loyalty to him. Obedience to him. But on the other side, I find a lot of Christians that are ignoring the voice of God. When God is calling us, we ignore the call. And that is not a good thing. Are you ignorant? Are you above the Bible? Or are you creating disorder, the third point that we'll look at today? Are you creating disorder? And disorder is kind of the opposite of harmony and what God is all about. It says in verse 39 and 40 of 1 Corinthians 14, wherefore, brethren, covet to prophesy and forbid not to speak with tongues. Let all things be done decently and in order. One of my favorite verses in the Bible. Actually, this is my wife's very favorite verse because she's very organized. You know, she might put this verse up on the wall in a very large type for me to keep my desk organized or to keep, you know, all of these things. But she is very organized. He says, wherefore, brother, covet prophecy. So prophecy is a higher gift, the gift of bringing forth the word of God, and also forbid not to speak in tongues. What he's saying here is this, the true gift of tongues that was still in operation, although it was being phased out at that time, and I believe has ceased at this time, our church believes that, but since tongues were a lesser of importance, tongues were more showy. Can you imagine if you could literally speak in an unknown language? It'd be awesome. It'd be great. But it was a showy gift. It wasn't a gift as important and meaningful as bringing forth the word of God. But he says, don't forbid it. But maybe put it in its proper place. Put it in the proper order. Let all things be done decently in order. What does decently mean? It means honestly. It carries the idea of harmonious and graceful and beautiful. We need to be doing what God says to do. We need to be in harmony. We need to live honestly. We need to be like God, and God is orderly. Orderly has the meaning of regular arrangement. It's kind of the idea of succession of rank. You military people know what we're talking about. Rank is very, very important in the military. You have certain ranks, and you have certain people that hold certain ranks, and there should never be any disrespect or disobedience to that order of rank. orderly. It's the idea of official dignitary. And so when you have a state senator and a U.S. senator, the U.S. senators get more attention because of their dignity, their rank within being a dignitary.
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0: Let me close with a few more quotes from great America's founding fathers. Patrick Henry said, I can't emphasize too strongly or too often that this great nation was founded not by religionists, but by Christians. Not on religions, but on the gospel of Jesus Christ. Amen? For this very reason, peoples of other faiths have been afforded asylum, prosperity, and freedom of worship. He recognized that we founded the nation on the principles of the gospel of Jesus Christ. And because of that, we've given all faiths freedoms to worship. And that is why I fight for the freedoms of other faiths, faiths that I disagree with, faiths that I believe are not getting people to heaven. But I still think they have the rights to preach, to talk, to speak, to build their churches as we do. And that's what makes America great. And then Samuel Adams said this in his rights to the colonists in 1772. He said, the rights of the colonists as Christians may be best understood by reading and carefully studying the institution of the great lawgiver and head of the Christian church, which are to be found clearly written and promulgated in the New Testament. Amazing words. And our country is founded upon order. It's founded upon God. God is a God of order. You know, when you go out of this land and in many other lands, the traffic is chaos. You say, well, it's chaos here during rush hour. It is, but it's not. If you've ever been to India, you'll know what I'm talking about. They live and die by the horn. It is always in use. If the horn is not working, the car must have died. Okay, or you've parked. It's chaos. It's chaos. It's cars. It's carts. It's bicycles, it's people, it's trucks. It's chaos. Not to say it's a bad place, it's a wonderful place, but it's chaos. You kind of had to just kind of fight for your position in these other places. And America is much more orderly. When we fly on our plane, we see the country is laid out very orderly in big, huge square miles. And all the county roads block off, and all these counties are very orderly, and our land is very orderly. When you look at our country, we live in an orderly place. We live by a document. We live by the laws of the land. We live in a democracy, but a democracy that's based upon the will of the people, but also upon the document that was established, the Constitution. So we have great order. I believe that's because our country is based upon God. And we see the order of God and country. And God has laid down his harmonious plan of the ages in his perfect book. I believe you can see Jesus on every page as you turn this book. As far as the eye can see, this country is divided up into these divisions. As far as you can look in the scriptures, you can see Jesus on every page. I'll close with this illustration. There was once a restaurant owner who decided to establish a restaurant in another country. And his restaurant was very successful, very profitable, but he was going to have to be gone for a long period of time. So he gathered his trusted staff together and he said, look, here's what I'm going to do. I'm going to travel and establish a new restaurant. While I'm gone, I want you all to be running this place as I wish, as I have always done. And I will be sending you regularly letters, and I want you to read those letters. I want you to follow those instructions so you keep this place being profitable. And he left. And true to his word, the letters started to arrive, and they received the letters, and this all seemed to be going well until he came back. And when he got back to the restaurant, he noticed that there were weeds growing up in the flower beds outside. That was unusual. He never would allow that, because that would turn people off. If they can't keep up the outside, they're sure not going to keep up the inside. I don't want to eat here. And they leave. He walks in and he finds the hostess stand. The hostess is nodding off. She's about to go to sleep. He hears loud music coming out of the kitchen and smoke. He goes in and he finds the place in disrepair. He finds no one is coming. He finds that went from a restaurant of great profit to a restaurant of great loss. He goes, what in the world is going on? How did you not follow my instructions? Did you not receive my letters? So they said, no, we got your letters. They were marvelous letters. We actually put them all into one big book. We would read your letters. We would actually memorize your letters. We actually had letter study every Sunday and Wednesday. It was wonderful. But why did you not do what I said to do? You're getting the point, aren't you? We have God's letters right here. He wants us to have success in this life, an abundant life. But we have to do it his way. I heard on the news yesterday someone say, this great Republic of Ireland, this civilized society, we have now legalized gay marriage. And I thought, wow, civilized? Civilized? Are we calling ourselves civilized when we're leaving the clear tenets of our maker, of our God, who has said that there are certain ways that he's designed sex for, and between the same sex is not one of those ways. He also defined what marriage was, and that's a man and a woman for life, and that's to show the unity of God and the beauty of creation and all of these things, and to perpetuate his creation. And all those things are tarnished and broken with that and any other type of sexual activity outside of one man, one woman for life in marriage. Civilized? Are we going back to one of the most uncivilized societies? And that was Sodom and Gomorrah. It's where the word sodomy came from. My friends, we are moving away from God. We're taking great pride in humanity and great pride in what we think. We're not taking notice of what God has clearly left us with. And what we're going to end up with is a ruinous nation, a ruinous life. I hope that you have learned the order of God and country, how things ought to be done decently in order. And by the way, within the church, I think we should have order. And our life should reflect the beauty of what God has done in his design and his order within creation and his clear instructions in the Word of God. And if something's out of whack in your life in one of those ways, and you don't know what it is, but you know there's something wrong, may I suggest to you to confess that to him today. Maybe you don't even know the Savior. Maybe you haven't put your faith in Jesus. We all have sinned. We've fallen short of the glory of God. We need a Savior. There's nothing we can do about this ourselves. This will send us to hell, but God in his great love doesn't want you to go to hell, created for the devil. The demon is not for you, for the devil. But that is the destination of all who reject his love. For God sent his son Jesus, it says, who never sinned, he was made sin for us. He on the cross became sin. He was perfect. He never sinned. He lived a perfect life that you and I couldn't do. That's why he came and he died a cruel death on the cross. He suffered and he bled and he died, but he rose again. And anybody that put their faith in him, that sin is not separating you from God. You're putting your faith in him. The Bible says that you have. It says hath in the King James English. That's present possessive tense. You have it right now. Everlasting life. You are on your way to heaven when you put your faith in him. It's by grace that you're saved through faith. It's not of yourselves. It's a gift of God, not of works, lest any man should boast. So the first step you need to take today is trusting the Lord Jesus Christ. And if you have the step that you need to take every day is submitting to Him, submitting to the Spirit of God, giving Him control, and obeying what He has clearly said. We praise God for the order of God and country.
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6: 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Old maps used to mark blank spaces with warnings like, here there be dragons. But 11-year-old Ollie knows where the dragons really are, in a big house down East Road. In the book, The Last Dragon House, young Ollie takes a job at a magical dragon sanctuary. 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
10: If you fall, if you do wrong, you know, just like in the Lord's Prayer, you know, he said, forgive us our sins as we forgive others. He already has paid for that sin 2,000 years ago, which means he already knows the ones you haven't even done yet. Mm-hmm. And he paid for those too.
11: That's Pastor John Burke, and he's with us today on Focus on the Family with Jim Daly. Thanks for joining us. I'm John Fuller.
9: John, these can be tough questions, but do you know someone who's 100% in tune with God?
11: Now, this is a tough question. I'd have to say I've known people who are really close to and they hear God a lot. I've never known anybody that's 100% in touch with God.
9: Yeah, it's kind of like who got a perfect score on the SAT.
11: Yeah.
9: But, you know, hey, 1 Thessalonians 5:16 through 18 tells us, rejoice always, pray without ceasing, give thanks in all circumstances. I love that because I think we fail to do that so often. Mm. But give thanks in all circumstances, for this is the will of God in Christ Jesus for you. And what a great reminder. And it does get difficult. I got to admit that. We get into squabbles maybe with our spouse, our kids, things chew at us to where, did we really get an A+ in how we reflect God's character? Maybe not always, but the good news is he makes a way for us to repent, to try again and do over those things that we don't do so well the first time. Today, we're going to give you a clear picture of what it looks like to do life with God, to challenge yourself actually to deepen that relationship with the Lord so that more often than not, you're responding exactly the way you should.
11: I like the way you put that. And John Burke is the right man to help us unpack this. He's the pastor and founder of Gateway Church in Austin, Texas. He's married to Kathy. They have an adult son and an adult daughter. And he's the author of a number of books. One that we're going to be talking about today is called Soul Revolution, How Imperfect People Become All God Intended.
9: John, welcome back to Focus.
10: Oh, thanks for having me back, Jim.
9: It's so good to have you. In from Austin. Hey, listen, obviously, you're a pastor, but there was a time, maybe even when you were a pastor, which is probably the core of my question, but there was that time when you really struggled with God over trusting him. I think that's every believer's challenge. I mean, Lord, seriously?
10: There was a time?
9: Yeah. If, then, those kind of questions. If you're so good, then why is this happening to me?
10: Yeah.
9: And yeah, I love that refreshing idea that even pastors have that challenge sometimes too, even though they know the word really well. So what was the battle for you in trusting God?
10: Well, there hasn't been one.
9: I appreciate that.
10: No, I really do think, you know, God is trying to peel us like an onion down to the core of who we are and who he is.
9: Why is that? What is his goal in that?
10: Well, I think it gets to what he really wants. But I think part of getting to that, he doesn't force us. He leads us gently, sometimes not so gently. And so my first disappointment, you know, I was not necessarily, I wasn't a believer. I was an engineer before I became a pastor. But my dad died of cancer. And I remember standing at his gravesite and looking at, you know, these two dates separated by a dash.
9: Mm-hmm.
10: And I was just looking at them and I was thinking about how life gets summed up in two dates and a dash. You know, when we're born, when we die, and yet there's this dash in between.
9: Yeah.
10: And what's the dash for, right? Yeah. What are we going to make of the dash? What's it really about? And as I was standing there just thinking about that, you know, my dad had kind of defined success the way everybody defines success in our culture. You know, you make a lot of money, you have a great family, you know, take great vacations, and you know, you're independent, financially well off, and all that. And yet on his deathbed, he had said something to me. He said, John, I'd give it all back if I could just have my health and my family.
9: Wow.
10: And that marked me.
9: Yeah. Mm-hmm.
10: And I stood there thinking about that, and it actually led me on a journey coming to faith in Jesus, and at the same time asking the question, what is success? You know, and because the truth is, I had these deep longings. We all do. We all have deep longings. We have dreams and hopes and aspirations. And I had many of the same. You know, I had a plan. I was going to, you know, get my engineering degree, which I did. I'm going to get an MBA. I'm going to start my own company. I'm going to have a beautiful, wonderful wife who loves me. And I love her and 2.3 kids and vacations and
9: right.
10: We all have those. And yet, it kind of rocked me too, thinking back, but it can all be taken away in an instant. So what is it? What is it all about?
9: Hmm. Yeah, I mean, that's really good. Let me pull you back a bit, because in the book, you also mentioned an experience with your dad about building a train, I think, when you were a boy. And that had a good analogy for you. You learned something out of that. Hmm. I don't know why you took so long to come to Christ, John, but I mean, what was that analogy with the train set and building it?
10: Yeah, when I was, you know, I don't know, maybe 8, 10, my dad got one of those HO train sets. You remember those, that, you know, electric trains. And, but we decided to build a Colorado like landscape, Pikes Peak, you know,
9: beautiful.
10: And
9: the,
10: we did. And, you know, so we paper macheted, we sculpted it. We laid out the track. It went through mountains and tunnels, and there were, you know, towns and all this. And it was amazing. It took us, you know, I don't know, 5 months probably to build it.
9: Yeah.
10: And it was awesome. And when it was done, we high fived and, you know, we turned it on and it went around, and it was amazing. But after about a month of watching the train go around and around, it started to lose its interest. And what I realized looking back is that it wasn't just the train moving and going around that was so wonderful about that. It was me and my dad doing it together.
9: Uh-huh. Sure.
10: It was us making it together. The point for us is that there are a lot of dreams we have. There are a lot of hopes. There are a lot of ambitions. They're not bad. They're not necessarily bad. In fact, many of them are good. But many of them are like a finger pointing somewhere. And I believe where it's pointing is relationship. Without the relationship, first with God and then with others, all those other things, they lose their meaning. They're just a train going around and around.
9: Yeah.
10: Just a dash between, you know, two dates.
9: You know, it's interesting because I think of people who tell the story of having that desire to make a lot of money and become a millionaire by the time they're 25, 30. And then you talk to some people that have actually done it, and they speak about how empty it was. You know, they thought it was going to be something grand, something incredibly rewarding and filling.
10: Right.
9: And then they get there and they're going, it really didn't have the impact I thought it would.
10: Right. So that's one of the things I talk about in Soul Revolution. We all have deep longings. They're good. I think they're from God. But sometimes we have shallow strategies.
9: Huh.
10: In other words, we don't really understand how are these deepest longings going to be met. But what if you have all those, but you still don't have contentment?
9: Right.
10: What if you still struggle with anxiety and worry all the time? And I know multimillionaires who still worry all the time.
9: Right.
10: They've told me. So is there something deeper still? You know, or maybe you want security. You want to know you're going to be safe and secure. Okay. Maybe you build a fortress to make sure whatever happened in the past doesn't happen again, because that's often where it comes from. But what if you can't trust people and don't have intimate relationship? What if you don't really feel loved? Is that security enough? So our deepest longings, when we start to drill down, they're spiritual.
9: Right.
10: They're what God promises by His Spirit. Love, joy, peace, patience, kindness, goodness, gentleness, faithfulness, self-control, those kinds of things. And our deepest longings only get met when we understand what God's deepest longing is too. And God's want, God's dream is for intimate relationship with you,
9: with me. Yeah, let me get into that a little bit, because in the book you talk about God's longings. I don't know that I've ever thought of that other than God loves us and God built us for a relationship with Him. But I didn't carry it to the next conclusion, which is, why did He do that?
10: Yeah.
9: And that's your point.
10: Well, and if you think about it, you know, if His main desire was to get people to do right and quit doing wrong, if He's God, couldn't He make us? Couldn't He force us to stop doing wrong and do right?
9: Right.
10: He could. So why doesn't He? Well, because there must be something deeper He wants. He allows free will even against his will. Why? Well, because you can't have love without free will. You can't.
9: Exactly right.
10: I mean, let's say you fall in love with some person, right?
9: Mm-hmm.
10: And you want them to love you back. You could shower them with gifts, right? With good things. But they might love the gifts, but not so much you still, right? So you can't actually buy real love. You could try to force them. I guess you could put a gun to their head and say, marry me or love me. And they might, out of fear, parrot it. But we would all know that's not love. Love must be free. That's true for God as well. And so that explains a lot of why God allows the things he allows in this world and even uses our disappointments to show us what it is deep down we really are longing for as well.
9: No, that is so good. You know, it's interesting, though, because we typically in the church will lean toward living a life that's more perfect, that is, you know, sinless, because it's pretty obvious in Scripture that's the goal. But the irony of ironies is the Lord is saying everything that you've just said, that, you know, you're going to learn more about me through those valleys that you go through, sinful valleys, right?
10: Mm. Well,
9: and we don't understand that, I think, as well as we should. That God, we tend to think of God as like a grandfather who's shocked at our behavior, that would have never thought that you could do that.
10: Yeah.
9: But he knows everything. He knows how we behave as human beings, sinful human beings. Nothing is going to shock him.
10: And the other incredibly freeing truth is that the life God wants with us is so simple. It's so simple. It really is. And we don't have to work real hard. We don't have to try real hard. You know, when my dad said that on his deathbed, the reason it struck me is because what someone says as their last words is what, you know, that's the salient point of life to them, right? Well, you know, Jesus did the same thing. He told us what matters most, and it's one thing. There's only one thing you have to do as a Christian. Listen up.
9: Yeah,
10: lean in. But think about it. When Mary and Martha were preparing dinner for Jesus and the disciples, remember?
9: Mm-hmm.
10: You know, and Martha's busy, and she's frustrated with Mary sitting there listening to Jesus. And Jesus says to her, Martha, you're working so hard. You're so stressed out. There's only one thing necessary. And Mary's chosen it. Okay, so just pause. Like, only one thing is necessary? Well, we better figure out what that one thing is and focus on that. And that is the same thing Jesus was saying his last night on earth. So John chapters 13 through 17 is actually what I base Soul Revolution, the book, on, because Jesus said to us what was most important, and it's the same one thing. So the one thing he said to Mary and Martha was listening.
9: Mm-hmm.
10: Listening to the Lord is what's most important. But he said it in a different way as last night on earth. So he knows he's going to leave. He's trying to get it across to them. John chapter 15, he says, look, I am the vine, you are the branches. And I believe they're actually going from the upper room down to the Garden of Gethsemane. They were going through the vineyard. He picks up a branch and he goes, let me just stick it in your head, guys. It's this simple. A branch doesn't have to work hard to produce fruit. All it has to do is stay connected to the trunk, the vine, and fruit happens naturally.
9: Mm.
10: I'm the vine, you're the branches. Stay connected to me and you will bear much fruit. Apart from me, you can do some good things. No. You can build big businesses. You can have great families. You can do this and that, but nothing that he intended. Nothing that gets at the deepest longings. Apart from me, you can do nothing. So this would be the one thing. That's the whole point that I'm trying to get across in Soul Revolution.
9: Mm.
10: That actually, all we have to do is learn to stay connected moment by moment to God's Spirit, and the rest of the things take care of themselves.
9: Right.
11: And John Burke is our guest today on Focus on the Family. He's referenced the book Soul Revolution, How Imperfect People Become All God Intended. 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
9: John, that's the core of the book, this idea of the 60-60 experiment. So describe what that is and let's talk about it.
10: Well, let me tell you how I came to it, because just like anything else, many times it only comes through disappointment, trying to get my deep longings met with a shallow strategy and God using that to show me how do I get what I really want with connection to Him. So when we planted Gateway Church, nothing went as planned.
9: And here's a disclaimer. Normally with the Lord, it doesn't work out the way you think it should. It's rare.
10: Yeah. And we all know that. But when it actually hits, our response is different, right?
9: Right.
10: You know, so we were supposed to launch in the General Cinema movie theater. We had, you know, built this core group, raised money. We're, you know, we sent out invitations and mailers, and 2 weeks before, General Cinema Los Angeles calls me and says, you can't do church in our movie theater. It's bad for business. So I go back to the guy in Austin who signed the contract and, you know, well, he wasn't supposed to sign the contract, apparently. I'm talking to lawyer friends. I'm trying to figure out what to do. We're going to have a bunch of people show up in 2 weeks and no one, we can't meet. And nothing worked. And finally, in desperation, finally, we call prayer meeting of our core group. Mm-hmm. And on my way out the door to this prayer meeting, the phone rings. This is back when phones rang, you know, and you had to go back and get them.
9: You're right. Yeah. You didn't put them in your pocket.
10: On my cell phone. And it was a pastor friend in Cincinnati who had this prompting to get someone he had led to the Lord connected to our church who was moving to Austin. And I told him, well, I don't know, we're going to have church. And I told him why. And he said, well, I think there's someone in my church who might know someone in the movie industry. You want me to talk to him? And I said, sure. I didn't think about it.
9: Right.
10: We go and we pray. The next week, I was like one desperate attempt. I go back to the movie house in Austin. And when I walked in, the guy goes, well, you guys have good connections. I'm like, what do you mean? He goes, you haven't heard? He said, the president of General Cinema in New York called the Los Angeles office and said, work it out with the church in Austin.
11: Oh.
10: So you're good to go.
9: That was a good friend.
10: Well, it was God's prompting of my friend to call me. And he knew someone who knew the president. Now, I thought everything was going to go great. 6 months later, because, hey, God worked it out, right?
11: Yeah.
10: But then 6 months later, we get kicked out. And then we had to move to 6 different locations during 2 years. Every time we moved, we lost people. We're reaching. Yeah. It was so frustrating. I'm like, Lord, what am I doing wrong? And I got to the end of myself in disappointment and frustration. And frustration with God.
9: Yeah.
10: Because He's not doing His will the way He's supposed to.
9: And look what I'm trying to do for you.
10: Look what I'm doing for you. Look at all I've given for you. And in that, He started whispering something into my mind over and over when I would start complaining for about a year. But it was the same thing every time. Am I enough?
9: Hmm.
10: Am I enough? And at first I was mad. I was like, what? I left my engineering career to follow you into ministry. I left that ministry to come plant a church to help reach people. What do you mean, am I enough? Haven't I showed? And then I realized, oh, I guess not. Because the truth is, if God, you know, loving God, loving my family, loving the people who are coming, and even with the difficulties that come, is not enough, God has to do things my way or I get mad and angry and frustrated with Him. And so what I realized in this, and this is getting to the core of this whole 60-60 experiment in Soul Revolution, is Jesus' prayer, what He taught us to pray is, your kingdom come, God, your will be done on earth as it is in heaven. Because God's will mostly is not done on earth. Because we spend most of our time trying to get my will be done. And that includes Christians and even pastors. And so I spent a whole year just practicing waking up every morning, surrendering my will and trying to only do God's will during that day as best I understood it.
9: Right.
10: And it was amazing.
9: Well, and that's the challenge you put in the book. So let's talk about 60-60. What are you challenging your readers to do?
10: Yeah. So it came from that year of this experiment I did personally, and the joy I started to feel, the peace I started to feel, a deeper love for my children. I mean, these things that I really wanted, it was amazing. And I'm mowing the yard one day, and I'm talking to the Lord about it, and I'm just saying, I wish the people in my church could understand how great this life is with you. And I had the thought, do an experiment. For 60 days, you know, it takes time to change a habit.
9: Right.
10: 60 days, every 60 minutes, set your watch beeper to go off, set an alarm to go off, or something to remind you, abide in me, remain in my love, as Jesus said in John 15, you know, and you will bear much fruit. Apart from me, you can do nothing. Mm-hmm. So just get them to try it for 60 days and see what happens. And we did that. Thousands of people have done this experiment, and it's life-changing.
9: That's amazing.
10: It's life-changing.
9: Yeah.
10: But it's what Jesus said over and over, right? Paul said it in Galatians chapter 5:16, walk by the Spirit, and you won't carry out the desires of the flesh. You don't have to try to stop sinning or try to break that habit or this habit or that addiction. Just walk by the Spirit, and you won't do that. Instead, the fruit of the Spirit, love, joy, peace, patience, kind, all that will start to grow.
9: Yeah.
10: Only one thing is necessary, Martha.
9: Listen.
10: It's the one thing. So we have to learn to stay connected. So that's the experiment. And here's the whole idea. We're all in the habit. I mean, just think about it. When you wake up on the typical day, how much time do you spend making your plans and thinking about how to get them done? Versus, Lord, what are you doing and what do you want me to do in each thought, in each moment, in each decision with my coworkers, with my children? And do we realize how much God loves us and is always with us and actually wants to guide us? That's what Jesus said in John 16. I'm going to send my Spirit. He will always be with you, and he will lead you into truth.
9: Yeah.
10: He'll lead you in the way of truth.
9: You know, John, in that regard, some people that might read the scripture says, you know, pray unceasingly. And you go, seriously, how do you even do that? Mm. How do you, you know, you got to go to do your banking. You got to work. How do you pray unceasingly, like you're constantly in a state of prayer? Mm. It has that feel to it, like, man, it sounds impossible to do every hour, every 60 minutes. But yeah, people, really, John? I mean, really?
10: And that's what I like to say is, that's not what we're doing. We're not trying to beat the Muslims in, instead of five times of prayer a day, we're going to do 12.
9: Right.
10: That's not it. That's not it. It is learning to do life with this God who wants to do life with us, who truly loves us more than we can possibly imagine. And God is so good. I mean, this is the thing, is we've got to realize how much he loves us. In fact, one little experiment I've asked people to do sometimes is to realize that all love we experience is borrowed love. You know, this hit me one time when my children were little. And you know, when your children are little, they're so cute. They're so wonderful. But they're cuter when they're sleeping.
9: Not always. Those little cute pies.
10: Well, and you know, they're just there and there's just a little angelic face sleeping. And one night I was just watching my daughter sleep and just praying over her. And I just had this overwhelming sense of love for her, you know, just overwhelming. And in that moment, I heard the whisper of God say, I love you more. And it shocked me.
9: Right.
10: I mean, it wasn't audible. It was just a thought.
9: It came out of left field.
10: I
9: know the feeling.
10: But then as I started to ponder it, you know, the Bible tells us God is love. There is no love apart from him, which means that all the love I've ever felt or given is just borrowed love. And he loves me more. And he loves you more. Whoever you are, whatever you've done, it doesn't matter. He loves you more than you love your children, your spouse, more than you've experienced love from your grandparents, your parents. It's all borrowed love.
9: Man, it's so good.
10: And the point of that is, unless we realize who God is, And that because of what he's done for us in Christ, he did that so we will walk with him. He didn't do that just to get us into heaven one day. And believe me, I wrote about heaven. I know about that, right? That's not why. He wants us to do life with him in this loving relationship. That's what Jesus was trying to get across in John 15.
12: Yeah.
10: As the Father has loved me, so have I loved you. Right?
12: Yeah.
10: And no greater love than to lay down his life. And abide, he said, in that love. And you will abide in my love when you obey me, when you obey my commands, when you do what I say.
12: When you listen.
10: Listen. Yeah, and respond.
12: Exactly. Mm-hmm.
10: So that's the 60-60 experiment.
12: Yeah.
10: So what I say is, it's not stopping every 60 minutes to pray. It's not that. If you do that, it's good. It's just totally missing it. What it actually is it's trying to reorient ourselves from a habit of ignoring God most of the day to realizing that God is with us all through the day and loves us and actually wants to guide and help us.
12: Yeah.
10: And I think what helps people is realizing it's not changing your life, it's reorienting your life. So in other words, you don't have to change necessarily anything you're doing, but do it with the Lord. Think about it this way. You're already going through life talking to yourself anyway. Okay, what am I going to do now? Oh, why'd that person do that? Oh, wait, no. You've got this constant conversation in your head between you and yourself. Just let God in.
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9: You know, the grace aspect John talked about is so important. 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
4: Here's a father instructing and warning his son. And yet how exciting it is when a father gives instruction to his children and his children do not see hypocrisy, but they obey their father's counsel. Because there's power behind those words because of his life. Fathers, be men of integrity.

0: welcome to Somebody Lives Here Radio, the Bible teaching ministry of Roel Reese in Diamond Bar, California. It is so good to have you with us today for our continuing focus on the life of a Christian father. Today, Roel will urge you to maintain authenticity in your spiritual walk, setting an example of faith and obedience in your home. You'll see that spending more time in God's Word and in prayer will help you naturally develop habits of righteousness while establishing your spiritual credibility in your family's eyes. Today's lesson is A Father's Counsel to His Son. In Proverbs chapter 4, here's Roel Reese.
1: I want to share a message this morning, and I'm talking to Christian fathers because we have been chosen by the Lord. We have received the Lord as our Lord and Savior. And so the Bible speaks to our hearts and gives us instructions on the way we should really take care of our families. That's real of importance. And yet God has a purpose for each man that is here this morning, because He wants you to become the leader of your home. And He wants you to become the provider for your home. Look what He says to Solomon in Proverbs chapter 4, verse 1. Hear, my children, or my sons, the instruction of a father, and give attention to no understanding. For I give you good doctrine, do not forsake my law. First of all, we see that a godly father or a Christian father has to be a man of the Word of God. If you're a father today and you're not reading the Bible, you're not studying the Bible, then really, what can you give to your children? And if you're a grandfather, what can you give to your grandchildren that is godly? What kind of counsel will you give to them if you do not know God's Word? It's really important to become a man of the Word. A man of the Word. To make sure you're taking time in the morning when you get up before you go to work to spend time in the Word and in prayer for yourself and for your family. And throughout the day as you go out to the world to work, that you remember that you're married and you have children, and keeping your family in prayer throughout the day. Why? Because the enemy attacks the wives and attacks your children. That's becoming a spiritual leader over your home. And that's why Solomon here speaks as an expert, and he says, as a father, I give you good doctrine, do not forsake my law. He says, when I was my father's son, tender and the only one in the sight of my mother, he also taught me, my father taught me, and said to me, let your heart retain my words and keep my commands and live. David talking to Solomon, his son. Get wisdom. Get understanding. Do not forget nor turn away from the words of my mouth. Do not forsake her, for she will preserve you. Love her, and she will keep you. Wisdom is the principal thing. Therefore, get wisdom, and all you're getting, get understanding. Exalt her,

0: and she will promote you. She will bring you honor, and when you have embraced her, she will place on your head an ornament of grace and a crown of glory she will deliver to you. Notice the importance of God's word, wisdom, knowledge. The Bible also says that God made the man as the leader of the house, to be the trainer of his children in the ways of the Lord. Back in the Old Testament, in the book of Deuteronomy chapter 6, verse 4, through about 6, 7, actually Moses was talking to parents, and he said, "Hear, O Israel, the Lord our God is one Lord," or one God. "You shall love the Lord your God with all your heart, with all your soul, with all your strength, and these words which I command you today shall be in your heart. You shall teach them diligently to your children, and you shall talk of them when you sit down in your house, when you walk by the way, when you lie down, and when you get up. You shall bind them as a sign on your hand, and they shall be frontlets between your eyes, and you shall write them on the doorposts of your house and on your gates." Putting up scripture in your house, you see, so that your kids can read scriptures. It's really important that here we take the counsel. Why? Because this is a great responsibility that all men have been given to by the Lord. God has said that. And yet I know that this morning, there will be many men that are not spiritual leaders of their homes. They're not. And you need to take the responsibility here this morning to say, for me and my house, we're going to serve the Lord no matter what. Why? Because there are great problems in life today. And yet it seems that people do not listen to what the Word of God declares. I am amazed as I read the New Testament how Paul the Apostle, even though he was a Pharisee, and according to history, he was married at one time, either his wife died or his wife left him because of Christ. You could not be in the Sanhedrin and not have a wife. He was married, and his wife left him or died. But he found a young man by the name of Timothy. Paul never had kids. But he found this kid by the name of Timothy, and he took upon himself to disciple him and to train him and to lead him as a spiritual father in the kingdom of God. Listen to what he wrote to him. In 1 Timothy chapter 4, verse 11, he starts and he says, "Now these things command and teach, Timothy. Let no one despise you because you're young. Be an example to the believers in word, in conduct of life, in love, in spirit, in faith, in purity. Until I come, give attention to reading the Bible, exhorting, and doctrine. Do not neglect the gift that is in you, which was given to you by prophecy, the laying of hands in the eldership." As Timothy grew up through his grandmother and his mother, as he became a disciple of Paul, and he was in the ministry, they laid hands on Timothy. He says, "Meditate on these things. Give yourself entirely to them, that your progress may be evident to all." He says, you're going to grow spiritually. "Take heed to yourself and to the doctrine," the Bible. "Continue in them, for in doing this, you will save yourself and those that are listening to you." Interesting. A father's counsel to his son. "Son, if you walk with God, many will follow you. Many will follow you." Fathers, we need to be like Paul. Love and instruct our children in God's word so they can know what's right and what's wrong. Fathers need to pray and be kind to them. Loving them, caring for them, taking care of your children's needs. Being a great example in the home of a spiritual leader in the home. That's what the Bible teaches. Fathers are to be the providers of the family. I know that mothers have to work today, but I beg you, if your wife doesn't have to work, keep her at home where she belongs, with her children, with her grandchildren. This is what the Bible teaches us. It's really important for those little ones to know their mothers. Fathers have to be good examples to their children, becoming the spiritual leader of the home in every way, in every area of life, so that God can bless you. Remember Joshua? When he became the leader as Moses died and he took care of the actual nation of Israel, as the years passed by and he became an old man, getting ready to die, he gathered his wife together, his children, his grandchildren, and he called the nation of Israel to gather together, for he wanted to speak to them one more time. And this is what he said. Now therefore, fear the Lord, serve Him in sincerity and in truth, and put away the gods which your father served on the other side of the river in Egypt, and serve the Lord. And if it seems evil to you to serve the Lord, choose for yourselves this day who you will serve, whether the gods which your father served on the other side of the river, or the gods of the Amorites in whose land you dwell now. But as for me and my house, notice the spiritual leader, we will serve the Lord. And as the nation called out and said, oh no, no, we're going to worship the Lord. The Lord is the one that we want for us, for our children and our grandchildren and our great grandchildren. You know, words are very sounding, very nice when we hear them, but do they really have effect? Are they powerful? Yes, they are. But how many times words become cheap words? They have no effect at all. You say, what do you mean? Well, all we have to do after these people answered Joshua and they affirmed that they would take care of their children and their grandchildren, to go to the book of Judges chapter 2 verse 10 and listen what happened. And when all the generation, Joshua's generation, had been gathered to their fathers, they died. Another generation rose up after them who did not know the Lord nor the work which He had done for Israel. And what do? They worshiped other gods. That's what I see today is happening. And ask how many people really truly know God. And how many of those children in the world are being taught the Word of God. Even in Christian schools, the non-believers, they actually don't want their kids to go to secular school, so they put them in private schools, and the parents don't know the Lord, and the children that are in that Christian school, they're learning about God, but when they go home, they're coming into an atheistic home. But at least the Word of God is being sown in the hearts of those children, that maybe one day they'll make a decision. Happens all the time.
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0: It says this, and then the children of Israel did evil in the sight of the Lord and served the Baals, and they forsook the Lord, their God of their fathers, who had brought them out of the land of Egypt, and they followed other gods from among the gods of the people who were all around them, and they bowed down to them, and they provoked the Lord to anger, and they forsook the Lord and served the other gods like Baal and Ashtoreth. And then the anger of the Lord came, and He brought plunderers against them. All of the actual foreigners of other lands came with their gods, and they began to oppress the people and to take over the land. The parents or the fathers have not taken the time to teach their children. And yet, and the Word of God is covered by the responsibility and the accountability that parents should have to their children, especially fathers. Here is Solomon again, talking to his son. In chapter 1 of Proverbs, verse 8, he says, "My son, Hear the instruction of your father and do not forsake the law of your mother. For they will be graceful ornaments on your head. They will be chains to your neck. My son, if sinners entice you, don't consent. His father is giving instruction to his son concerning gang activity. These are people that are trying to recruit other children into the gangs. Check this out. If they say, come with us, let us lie in wait and shed blood. Let us lurk secretly for innocent blood without cause. Let us swallow them up alive and shield and whole and like those who go down to the pit. We shall find all kinds of precious possessions. We shall fill our houses with spoil. Cast in your lot among us and let us all have one purse. So they're thinking of breaking into houses, stealing, robbing, and killing. Interesting. Verse 15, my son, do not walk in the way with them. Keep your foot from their path. Notice that. A father's instruction to his children. And then how about in the book of Proverbs concerning wisdom in Proverbs chapter 2, 1, he says, my son, if you receive my words and treasure my commands within you, so that you incline your ear to wisdom and apply your heart to understanding, yes. And if you cry out for discernment and lift up your voice for understanding, if you seek her as silver and search for her as hidden treasures, then you will be understanding. And the fear of the Lord will be in your life and you will find knowledge of God. For the Lord gives wisdom, for his mouth comes knowledge and understanding. He stores up sound wisdom for the upright. He is a shield to those who walk uprightly. He guards the path of justice and preserves the way of his saints. Then you will understand righteousness and justice, equity, and a good path. When wisdom enters your heart and knowledge is pleasant to your soul, discretion will preserve you, understanding will keep you, to deliver you from the way of evil and from the men who speak perverse things. You see the importance of God's word? Fathers teaching your children. Mothers also teaching their children. Real important. In chapter 3 of Proverbs again, he says, my son, do not forget my law, but let your heart keep my commands. For length of days and long life and peace will add to you. If you get the word of God and you study it and you put it in your life, you're going to have longevity of life. Your life will be good. Then he says, let not mercy and truth forsake you. Bind them around your neck. Write them from the table of your heart, and so find favor in high esteem in the sight of God and men. Trust in the Lord with all your heart. Lean not into your own understanding. In all your ways, acknowledge God, and he will direct your paths. Beautiful, beautiful, beautiful. And then check this out, fathers, if you have sons and daughters. In chapter 5 of Proverbs, verse 1, he says, my son, pay attention to my wisdom, lend your ear to my understanding, that you may preserve discretion and your lips may keep knowledge. For the lips of an immoral woman drip like honey and her mouth is smoother than oil. Now he's going to talk to them about prostitution and evil women that can actually take down your sons. He says, and their mouth is smoother than oil, but the end, she's bitter as wormwood, sharp like a two-edged sword. Her feet go down to death. Her steps lay a hold of hell. Lest you ponder her path of life, her ways are unstable. You do not know them. Here's a father talking to his son. Therefore, hear me now, my son and my children. Do not depart from the words of my mouth. Remove your way far from her and do not go near the door of her house. Now, let me say this. If a father gives that kind of instruction to his son, or to his daughter, but that father or mother are adulterers, how can the word of God really stick to your children? It can't. You have to be a doer of God's word. You can't be a hypocrite. He says again, lest you give your honor to others and your years to the cruel one, lest aliens be filled with your wealth, your labor goes to the house of foreigners. You mourn at last when your flesh and your body are consumed. I'm so happy he put that in there. You know what he says? If you go to another woman, which is a prostitute or one that's been around and she has a venereal disease, you'll get it. He says it right there. Check this out. And then you're going to say, oh, how I hated instruction. In my heart despise correction. I have not obeyed the voice of my teachers, nor inclined my ear to those who instruct me. I was on the very verge of total ruin in the midst of the assembly of the congregation. Here's a father instructing and warning his son. And yet how exciting it is when a father and gives instruction to his children and his children do not see hypocrisy, but they obey their father's counsel. Because there's power behind those words because of his life. A man of integrity. Fathers, be men of integrity. Make sure you know what you're saying as you're doing what God says in His Word. And then I think it's really important that as you receive that counsel from God for your children, receive also this counsel for your wives. Love your wives as Christ loved the church and gave Himself for her. If you don't love your wife, you need to repent. You need to be kind and gentle with your wives. You need to go to your wife and say, I'm sorry for what you've done. He said, but you don't understand my wife. I don't have to understand your wife. God does. You need to go as a spiritual leader to God for God's help and God's insight and God's wisdom. And I think it's so beautiful because Paul the Apostle again, in the book of Ephesians, he says, husbands, love your wives, just as Christ also loved the church and gave himself for her, that he might sanctify and cleanse her by the washing of the water by the word. Paul there says, husbands, get your wives into the word. Give them a teaching in God's word. Pray with them. Read with them, spiritually speaking. You need to do that. Why? That he might present his wife, notice, to himself, a glorious church, not having spot or wrinkle or any such thing, but that she should be holy and without blemish. So husbands ought to love their own wives as their own bodies. He who loves his wife loves himself. He says, for no one ever yet hated his own body. But what does he do? He nourishes it. He cherishes it. Just as the Lord does the church. If God takes care of the church, your wife is a type of the church. You need to take care of her.
1: 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Next time, we'll continue this Father series with inspiration from the faith and obedience of Joseph, a man who endured great personal hardship but was used by God in extraordinary ways. Now, here's Roel once again with the final comment.
0: For we are members of his body and of his flesh and of his bones. And for this reason, a man shall leave his father and mother, shall be glued to his wife, and the two shall become one flesh. For this is a great mystery. But I speak concerning Christ and the church. Nevertheless, let each one of you husbands, in so particular, so love his own wife as himself, and let the wife see that she respects her husband. You say, my wife doesn't respect me. Well, maybe you don't love your wife. When a husband loves his wife, the wife will respect him. You see, Jesus never said to the wife, love your husband. Jesus said, submit to your husbands as unto the Lord. But the only way there can be submission is when there's true love. That's the only way. Otherwise, there is no love. And there is no submission. Same thing with God. If I don't submit myself to God, how can I say I love God? I won't be able to obey unless I broke myself before God. I am a broken man before God. And I'm submitting my whole life to Him because I love Him and because He loves me. And then God can begin to work in your marriage and in your relationship with Jesus Christ. Well, He'll pour His Holy Spirit upon you, upon your wife, upon your children. And then we can say that we are surely living in a godly home that fears the Lord.
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5: This is Ann Graham Lotz with Daily Light for Daily Living. 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God is not one of several gods. John 1:3 says, through Him all things were made. Without Him nothing was made that has been made. This means there's nothing in your life, no circumstance or crisis, no habit, no heartache, no sickness or grief, nothing visible or invisible, nothing that is greater than God, since everything comes from Him. What are you facing that's greater than you? An addiction? A circumstance? A person? A problem? You can praise God for who He is, the Creator who is in authority over everything. Listen to me. Give control to Him of everything, small things as well as big things that are greater than you are. He can handle whatever it is. This is Ann Graham Lotz.
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9: 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How do you know right now if in your moment of disappointment there's not some divine, supernatural, invisible answer right over your head? Radio waves are flying through this room. Data is coursing through this room. You can't see it. Is it a fact that data is flying through this room? Absolutely. But you can't see it.
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10: 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You know, we've all felt it. Disappointment, it's a normal part of life. But if we handle it well, it can actually make us spiritually stronger and wiser. You see, disappointment comes when reality doesn't match what we've hoped for. Maybe we're expecting too much from people or wanting life to go a certain way. We could avoid disappointment by avoiding risks or relationships, but that's certainly not the life that God intends for us. So today, Pastor Jack teaches that we often place hope in the wrong things. Many disappointments happen when we rely too much on our good intentions or others' unreasonable expectations. So we need to move our trust back to God, who never disappoints. Now with his message called Discipline of Disappointment, here's pastor and Bible teacher Jack Hibbs.
9: In Genesis 3, verse 4, the Bible says, "Then the serpent," listen to this, "Then the serpent said to the woman," Eve, "you will not surely die. For God knows in the day that you eat of it, your eyes will be opened and you will be like God, knowing good and evil." So when the woman saw that the tree was good for food, that it was pleasant to the eyes and the tree desirable to make one wise, she took of the fruit and ate. What is that all about? Listen, disappointment comes when hope is misplaced. Was not Eve supposed to be hoping, trusting, living, and walking with God? And then Satan comes along and says, "Hey, I got an idea. Why don't you eat this thing?" God says not to eat it. Oh, yeah. You know what? He doesn't want you to become like him. Any doctrine that says that you can become a god comes right from old Satan himself. Oh, come on, Eve. And what she did was she took that, and it must have been so appealing to her that she misplaced her hope. She took another doctrine. She listened to another form of teaching other than that which was scriptural from the mouth of God. And here's the fix for that. God's word says in 1 Samuel 2, verse 2, "No one is holy like the Lord, for there is none besides you. Nor is there any rock like our God." Okay, listen to this. I hope this is exciting to you, what I'm about to say, because it really got me going. If there is no God like our God, I want you to get your finger ready. Everybody, get your finger ready. If there's no God like our God, he's the only one that there is. He's enthroned in heaven. Take your finger, get ready, and point to where heaven is. I mean, you know, symbolically, right? Yeah. Okay, now watch this. We need to stop thinking from the bottom up in our life regarding disappointment. If he is our God and our Lord and there's none like him and that's where he's at, is not our citizenship, says the Bible, in heaven? Is that not our home?
12: Yes.
9: Does not the Bible say that we're not home yet? We're passing through. We're going home. We're en route. So check this out. We need to stop thinking from the bottom, earth, upward. If our citizenship's in heaven, we need to start thinking from the top down. We need to, isn't that what God does with the Bible? He wants us to think heavenly thoughts. He wants us to think godly thoughts. He wants us to make our decisions based upon the information from above. I find it kind of interesting that everything that you and I do now is almost predicated upon you and I getting information from above, in the sense of, well, what's my phone say? What time is it? What temperature is it going to be? How should I dress today? Where am I going? I mean, this is true. Maybe you have this app on your iPhone, but if I park at some big place where I'm not sure I'll remember where my car is parked, when I pull up, I pull out my iPhone and I press the button and it memorizes the exact GPS spot of where my car is parked. I go on my trip. I come back. I walk out of the airport. I press the button and there's a little blue dot. That's me. And a little red dot, that's my car, and it leads me to my car. When you're over 50, that's what you do. It's really cool. It's a great little app. Everything's coming down from above. If things can come from a satellite and direct us, don't you think it would be even wiser yet still to have God let his wisdom and his guidance rain down from above? And speak to us and lead us and guide us. God speaks to us from the top down. We need to stop viewing it all from the bottom up. His vantage point's perfect. I love this. In 2 Kings chapter 6, this is a great, great event. Elijah, you know, can you imagine hanging out with Elijah? Gehazi, his assistant. He had an assistant, personal assistant, Gehazi. Elijah, he saw things. He could see things. Elijah would talk to God. God, show me something. Boom! So check this out. In 2 Kings chapter 6, verse 15, it says, "And when the servant of the man of God arose early, he went out," got out of his tent or stood up and walked out, "and there was an army surrounding the city with horses and chariots. And his servant said to him, 'Alas, my master, what shall we do?' So he answered, 'Do not fear. For those who are with us are more than those who are with them.'" Excuse me. There's two of them, and they're surrounded by a massive army. Then Elijah prayed and said, "Lord, I pray, open his eyes that he may see." Then the Lord opened the eyes of the young man, and he saw, and behold, the mountain was full of horses and chariots of fire all around Elijah. So the enemy had his army that you could see on this level, yeah? Like you and I. Oh my goodness, we're going to die. In the invisible realm, looking from above, Elijah just simply says, can you imagine walking with God like that? Elijah was like, those poor armies. And his assistant's freaking out, and he says, "Lord, open his eyes so he can see what we can see." And the guy blinks and opens his eyes, and he sees flaming chariots about ready to slaughter the armies of the enemy. How do you know right now if in your moment of disappointment there's not some divine, supernatural, invisible answer right over your head? Radio waves are flying through this room. Data is coursing through this room. You can't see it. Is it a fact? Is it a fact that data is flying through this room? Absolutely. But you can't see it. It's completely invisible to your naked eye, to your human eye. But it's here. And think, the Bible says that whenever the word of God is opened up, angels look into those things. There's angels in the atmosphere right here where we're at. Spiritual entities. Can you imagine? Now, I have never prayed this prayer. I don't ever intend to pray this prayer. But can you imagine if Elijah, imagine if I were in the place of Elijah and I said, Lord, open up their eyes that they might see. Let me tell you, we would probably freak out at what is going on in the spirit realm. But you know what I learned from the Bible? I bet you we'd be radically encouraged. Because those that are with us are much more than those that are with them. Also this, why do we experience disappointment? It's disappointment comes by others letting us down. Now listen, disappointment comes by others letting us down. That's going to happen. This is just part of life. Setbacks, difficulties, rejection. But it's not the end of your life. Why is it we've gotten so thin-skinned that if somebody rejects our offer or rejects our affection or rejects our whatever, we freak out? What is? Are we so thin-skinned? Are we so fragile? I don't think so. When I read history, I know that God has made the human heart and the mind and the spirit stronger than that. When you look at great moments in history where people were let down. And when you see in your Bible, when you read your Bible, by the way, it's God speaking to you when you read your Bible. And he's constantly making promises to us, is he not? Is this not the book of promises? God gave us this book. And you might be here tonight and you're saying, well, I'm cool with everything, but if I read that and he doesn't come through for me, then it's going to break my heart. Listen, you got to trust him. He's the one saying to you tonight, step out of the boat and follow me. You've got to trust him. He will never let you down. Now listen, people disappoint us. It's going to happen. There's a couple things I've learned, just a few things. And number one is to stop making promises to God. That's a joke. Because as much as I want to, I'll fail at them. I learned that from Paul the Apostle, by the way, chapter 7, Romans chapter 7, and Romans chapter 8. But listen, I've learned to stop making promises to people. I'm pretty sure I've stopped saying, I promise I'll be there. Do you realize I have no power to fulfill that promise? Do I intend to be there? Yes. Do I even set out to go? Yes. What if I run out of gas? What if I drop dead? What if I'm late? That's why, I'll pick you up at 9. Listen, if you say to somebody, I'm going to pick you up at 9. I don't know how you were raised. This is how I was raised. My dad said, if you're going to pick somebody up at 9, if you're supposed to be somewhere at 9 o'clock, you better be there at 8. My wife was brought up, if you're supposed to be somewhere at 9, get there at 10. I mean to tell you, the biggest struggle of our marriage has been, what time are we going to get there? No, I'm serious. Disappointment, expectation, promises.
1: 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And now, let's get back to today's message. 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
9: Promises. We should, in fact, the Bible, James tells us, you should say, if the Lord wills, we will go to such and such a place and do such and such a thing. He said, well, Pastor, I'm sitting here to the man I'm engaged to, and he's promised me to love me all the days of his life. I understand his emotions saying that. But let me tell you something right now. Young people, listen, write this down. It's free. The only way that marriage is going to truly work out is if each of you are lifting one another up to the throne of grace and asking God to fulfill his promise to your marriage. Because he's in on the marriage. He digs it. He loves it. He wants it to succeed. But the ultimate keeping of a promise is a divine move of God. Psalm 61:1. Here's the fix. Psalm 61:1. How do I overcome the disappointment of others? Psalm 61:1-3 says, "Hear my cry, O God, and attend to my prayer." You don't cry to your friends and say, "Answer my prayer, Bob." Not going to happen. "From the end of the earth, I will cry unto you when my heart is overwhelmed, disappointed. Lead me to the rock that is higher than I, for you have been a shelter for me and a strong tower from the enemy." Those are beautiful promises, yeah? Here's the thing. You can see them on the screen. You can write them down. But unless you apply them, they'll never become your promise. They've got to be your promise. Parents sometimes have huge or place huge burdens on their kids that are unreasonable and set the kid up to let the parent down. A lot of parents live their lives vicariously through their kids. Maybe the dad was a rotten basketball player, so he wants to compensate for that by having the kid go to every basketball camp on the planet. And when the kid misses a shot, the father has a heart attack, breakdown. "What's wrong with you? How could you miss that?" Listen, the truth is, when a father does that, it's what he's really saying is, "You missed it just like I missed all the shots in my life." Huge, setting the kid up for a huge disappointment. Listen, don't misunderstand me. We need to pursue excellence. If you're a basketball player, do your best for Jesus. Play basketball for Jesus. Be the best at it. But listen, parents, if your kid fails after having done his or her best, make sure they know you love them anyway, regardless. And by the way, I think if they know you love them, no matter how it turns out, I think they'll try harder. Encourage your child. Support your child. Pray for them, obviously, and let them hear your prayer for them. I think that is what the whole story of the prodigal son's all about. The prodigal son, you know the story. I don't need to tell you. He's off living his life, being an absolute mess, running around, hanging out with girls, getting drunk, winds up losing everything, sleeping with pigs in the mire. And the father was consistent, and that boy knew he could always go home to his dad. That love. People are going to let us down. How many of you have kids in here? Raise your hands. You have children. Wow. Have you let your kids down? You want to think you haven't, maybe, but you have. You can make that such a, what's the buzzword these days? You can make it such a teachable moment. You can tell them, "Listen, Junior, I'm sorry. I was 15 minutes late in picking you up. Just understand this. God is not like me." And that kid knows that love. There's a lot of grace. The Bible says in Ephesians 3:20, listen to this. You say, "Well, Jack, this is a big expectation verse." Yes, it is. But notice the target and notice the base. Ephesians 3:20. "Now to him," that's your Father in heaven, "who is able to do exceedingly abundantly above all that we ask or think according to the power that works in us." That's the Holy Spirit. So that's huge expectation, is it not? Notice, God does not want to set you up for pain. He's not wringing his hands right now trying to figure out how to ruin your life. He wants you blessed. He wants you growing. This verse is God's promise that if you let him lead and guide your life, stop scheming, stop planning, stop trying to do that thing, and let him rule, let him guide you, let him lead you, he'll never let you down. And when you think this moment of disappointment has come, the truth of the matter is, God is preparing you for a great thing. Point number two tonight is this: the disciplines of disappointment is preparing for the disappointments of life. We need to prepare for them. We need to prepare for them. And you need to be able to think mature thoughts about that. It requires us to grow up in spiritual matters when we talk about disappointment. How do we handle them? How do we deal with disappointments? Well, it requires you and I to grow up spiritually regarding spiritual matters. Listen, this is going to sound harsh, but man, do I believe this? There is literally no biblical excuse for you and I to whine or complain about, why did God have me lose my job? Notice how God always gets blamed for everything. First of all, people lose their jobs. Did you know that? It happens. You want to take it a little deeper? You can be in this room tonight, in the sanctuary, the most right-on, godly Christian on the planet, and your child dies. It would be completely, biblically incorrect for you to stop and say, how could this happen? We say things like that, and we get disappointed horrifically because we view it wrong. We somehow think that maybe because we're Christians, we're exempt from certain pain, from certain disappointment. Not so. The truth of the matter is you and I need to know our Bibles. Everything, listen, everything that happens in your life, in my life, is pre-programmed to be answered in this book. Every one of us, every human being that has ever lived, the answer to life's disappointments is in the Word of God, guaranteed. This book is the answer to your soul's quest. Well, I don't know why God. Answer is in the book. Honestly, look, none of us are exempt from this. When I'm tempted to say, I don't know why the Lord just doesn't bring fire down and have him consume that guy. The answer is in the book. God says, when I calm down, I'm slow to anger, I'm patient. Back off, Jack. Vengeance is mine, I shall repay, saith the Lord. You see?
10: 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You know, this message is part of Pastor Jack's series called The Disciplines of Life, a series that highlights the disciplines of a Christ follower and the high cost of sharing our faith with others. And we'll continue on the next edition of Real Life Radio. Pastor Jack, every once in a while, I like to feature a listener letter. Mm-hmm. And I want you to do a shout out to Vonnie. Get this. Vonnie says, I stumbled upon Pastor Jack about 2 weeks ago, and I wanted to shout with joy.
9: Oh.
10: She says, I'll be 92 in August.
9: Oh, wow.
10: And she's I've lived in Brazil for the last 50 years. She says, I've had an adventure I would have never dreamed of as I serve God. Ooh, that's a topic for another day, isn't it? She says, I'm amazed at how Jack and Amir are filling some of the gaps in my life. The Lord has been using them to give me more hope. The world is crazy, but the Lord isn't. I'm going to have a t-shirt with that.
9: Wow.
10: She says, I'm thanking God for you. And if there's any way that I can help, she says, let me know. I'm here. Send me. Blessings to you. That's Vonnie.
9: Okay. First of all of us should be ashamed. Right? Come on. What's our excuse for not serving the Lord? Vonnie, at what was it? 92?
10: 92. Yep.
9: God bless you, Vonnie. That's incredible. And you might even find it to be a little bit more of a fun insight to know that Amir, she's, by the way, friends, she's referring to Amir Serfate, the founder and president of Behold Israel. And you need to listen to Amir. He and I have been very, very close friends. We're almost going on 3 decades of being close friends. In fact, I'm going to be with Amir in a couple of days. But yeah, Vonnie, what an encouraging word that is. God bless you. And you know, you asked how can you be involved? Well, I'm going to take a wild guess and say that you already are, because there's probably a good chance that you pray for us. And that's the greatest thing you can do, is ask God to grant us his favor.
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14: You know, the Lord created three institutions, the family, the church, and government, and gave each of them a commandment. 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And for government, it's one thing, to restrain evil. And when governments choose not to restrain evil, they're violating their biblical mandate. And I think we're seeing that today in ways that we haven't seen before. And it's making people, ordinary people, non-Christian people, think, what has happened? Where are we going? And we're on the wrong road. And I think it's a moment the church can step up. What a brilliant opportunity to share the love of God with non-believers and His design for the whole thing.
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17: SRN News, I'm Bob Agnew in Washington. A Texas teenager who prosecutors say provoked a 17-year-old athlete from a rival team before fatally stabbing him at a high school track meet has been found guilty of murder. Jurors today convicted Carmelo Anthony in the fatal stabbing of Austin Metcalf. The killing last year stunned a booming Dallas suburb. President Trump says Iran was responsible for shooting down that American military helicopter near the Strait of Hormuz, and that, in his words, the U.S. must respond to that attack. The president made the comment today in a social media post after a drone boat rescued the crew of the Apache attack helicopter that crashed near the strategic Strait of Hormuz. Maine voters today deciding key nominees for governor in a closely watched U.S. Senate race, one that will determine who challenges the incumbent Republican Senator Susan Collins in November. This is SR.

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Tuesday, friends. Welcome to this hour of the Common Good. My name is Brian Fromm. It is great to have you with us today on a Wednesday afternoon. Nope, a Tuesday afternoon here in the Chicagoland area on AM 1160, Hope for Your Life in Chicago, or in Detroit, Faith Talk 1500 and 101.5 FM in the Detroit area. Glad that you are with me. All right, most heartwarming story I saw. You know who Paul Skeens is? Paul Skeens, arguably the best, if not easily in the top 3 to 5 best pitchers in Major League Baseball. He pitches for the Pittsburgh Pirates. So Paul Skeens pitches for the Pittsburgh Pirates. The other day, he was driving just from here to there. He was driving and he drove by a Little League field where he saw a team practicing of little kids. Like, you know, they look like they're like 10 or 11 year olds, probably big Skeens fans if they live in the Pittsburgh area. Skeens is driving by this Little League field. He decides to stop. He gets out of his car. Pretend that you're one of these kids. He gets out of the car and he starts to play catch with the kids. He signed balls for them and he hung out for 2 hours. How cool is that?

0: Paul Skeens is driving through Pittsburgh. It looks like he's out in a rural area, sees these kids practicing Little League, probably remembered what it was like to be in Little League. And he didn't just stop and wave. He played catch with them. He signed balls for them. He talked to them, and he stayed for 2 hours. That's how you make fans. That's how you make people big fans of yours. I've never been a huge Skeens guy one way or the other. He just pitches for the Pirates and he's great, but whatever. I read a story like that, I'm like, I'm in. That is a cool thing. Good for him. And can you imagine? I could put myself in the spot of those 10 or 11 year olds. You know, I was a huge New York Mets fan. If, like, you know, Keith Hernandez had driven by, or Dwight Gooden had driven by our Little League practice and gotten out and hung out, it would have literally at that point in my life been the greatest day in my life. It would have been the best day of my life. You know, if you're in Detroit and you're a kid and Alan Trammell came out, or you're in Chicago and Ryan Sandberg came out. I mean, it would be life changing. And such a small thing that he did in terms of his own time. But, man, that's really cool. Paul Skeens, kind of good guy of the day. Let's make up an award for him. Good guy of the day. All right. There feels like there's a reckoning going on right now around Christian celebrity culture. Like, that was a very 90s, 2000s, 2010s thing, and still is to this day. And probably more so. There's more avenues towards it through social media, through other things, influencer culture. Now, one of the early on, and I guess it's always been a big deal, right? Like, Billy Graham was always a Christian celebrity as he traveled the country and the world doing his evangelistic outreaches. But somebody in the 90s and the 2000s who was a big, and still is Beth Moore. Beth Moore, especially in the women's ministry world. If you were a part of a church and there was a women's Bible study, chances are they were doing a Beth Moore Bible study. I remember once we were walking by a women's Bible study at our old church. This is in the mid-2000s, you know, 2004, 2005. And my buddy, who was a pastor there, said to me, have you given your life to Beth Moore yet? That's how kind of widespread she was. If there was a women's ministry event, if there was a Bible study, it was probably doing Beth Moore. So Beth Moore the other day, who was, interestingly, was the one kind of lamenting this and speaking out on Christian celebrity culture. You know, over the last couple of years, Beth Moore has left the Southern Baptist Convention. They were, honestly, they were super kind of cruel to her, but also over issues of women in ministry and her own role and some other stuff. She became a bit of a lightning rod. But she has spent decades in front of audience. She has written best-selling books. She packs rooms and arenas and honestly has built one of the most recognized ministries in modern evangelicalism. So when she says her generation did the next generation a disservice, she's speaking about herself. And it's probably worth paying attention to. In a widely shared message, I'm reading from church leaders, Beth Moore admitted something many Christian leaders hesitate to say out loud. The rise of platform culture in the church was not a gift, it was a problem. The rise of platform culture in the church was not a gift, it was a problem. Think of platform culture, you know, speakers, authors, traveling ministers, conferences. They built something that looked appealing from the outside, big stages, book deals, speaking tours, influence at scale. But the image they projected, she says, was misleading. Here's what she said. If some of us made it look easy, forgive us. It never was. We had struggles at home, struggles abroad. We have failed as often as we have succeeded. And Moore acknowledges that publishing a book brings terror alongside the opportunity. The criticism that follows public ministry is relentless. The personal cost real, she said. None of that reality was on display. And the gap, this is where Christian celebrity culture is dangerous, because the gap between appearance and reality is huge, and what she calls a disservice. People thought it was, that's the way to go. Become a Christian celebrity. The theological center of Moore's message comes from a phrase in Philippians 1:28. This is from God. She applies it to the difficulties, the disappointments, the opposition that come with any form of ministry or public service. And that's where she said, those of us who were kind of in the quote unquote celebrity culture made it look too easy, because God is not trying to make his people successful. She argues he's trying to make them reliant. Suffering is not an accident or a sign of failure. It is, in her framing, an assignment. God allows hard things because he wants his followers filled with his spirit rather than himself. Here's my question for you. Do you think Christian celebrity culture, of which we have seen so many, think about all the stories we did about the music people, right? Musicians, Christian musicians, and how sideways and how badly and how dark those were. Think about all the stories of the main big mega church pastors that have gone sideways and gone dark. What do we do with all of those? What do we do with all of those? Friends, Christian celebrity culture in many ways runs antithetical to the ministry and the model of Jesus. That's why it goes poorly. It runs contrary and antithetical to the life that Jesus lived. And he showed what ministry looked like by Jesus. And so therefore, when we do it differently, when we prioritize different things, when we're trying to build a platform and a name for ourselves, it leaves us outside of the path and the will of God there, and it leads to dark places. Christian celebrity culture will never go away, but I would argue the church would be better off if it would. If it would. But we're people. We're arrogant. We have egos. And so it'll always be there. But I think it's something worth thinking about. Coming up next, why do the years seem to speed up as we age? One scientist thinks he's got an answer. We're going to talk about that next here on The Common Good.
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0: Hey friends, welcome back to The Common Good. My name is Brian Fromm. So glad to have you with us today on AM 1160. Hope for your life in Chicago. Faith Talk 1500 and 101.5 FM in Detroit. It is good to be together. All right, I read this fascinating article. Both of these stories are going to be from my executive producer, Keith Conrad. His Substack that is well worth your time, called News Side Quest. News Side Quest. You can find that wherever it is. You get your Substacks, right? Go to Substack and check it out. He just posts great stories, gets you thinking. And I found these two stories there. The first thing is this. This is a New York Times article. This restaurant stopped charging for food and profits are up. Now, this is a story out of Minneapolis. And Dylan Alverson started not charging for food at Modern Times, his South Minneapolis cafe that he's run for 15 years. He got the idea for what he later called an absurd business move because it was very politically driven. You know, a lot of the ICE stuff going on, it was centered in Minneapolis, and he got mad about it. And he didn't want to pay any more sales tax to the government. So he's like, I'm just going to give away the food for free and it's going to be donation and all of this stuff. And that seemed like a death knell. Well, here's the surprising thing that happened at this pay what you wish restaurant. It before was called Modern Times. It is now called Postmodern Times. This is what has ensued in the weeks and the months that followed. Postmodern Times has thrived, even as the number of customers who don't pay for food now hovers around 40 to 50%. He says, I've succeeded more than I ever did when I was running a conventional business employing 22 people. I think that's proof that something is wrong, and he has decided to make the change permanent. Isn't that crazy? 40 to 50% of the people still do not pay. Don't pay anything. And he's still doing better than he's ever done. What's the story there? Is that a story of generosity? Is that a story of unity? I don't know what that's a story of. You know, kind of the same, kind of different, but where my daughter just graduated college at Hope College, their president and their administration is trying to move over time to a model where students don't pay, but instead those who have gone before pay kind of what they can and what they will to support the current students. It's called Hope Forward. Kind of that same deal. It's an idea of generosity. It's an idea of, I think generosity is the right word. 40 to 50% of his customers still don't pay. And yet he's making more money and doing better than he has ever done before. I wonder what the long term, if that will be true long term. You know, right now it's probably getting some pub and some news, but I wonder if that will stay the case. Fascinating. Okay. The other store I wanted you to see says this. It's talking about why does it feel like life speeds up as we age? And this says why the years seem to speed up as we age and how focusing on one thing might make time feel slower again. In the 19th century, a French philosopher called Paul Genet proposed that time appears to accelerate by the proportion of life already lived. Time appears to accelerate by the proportion of life already lived. A year for a 10-year-old is 1/10 of everything they know. The same year for a 40-year-old is 1/40. The math is simple. Each year is a smaller fraction of the whole than the one before it. The proportional theory has held up for over a century because it captures something true in the abstract. It just doesn't quite capture what we actually feel, which is less a calculation than it is a texture. Some years feel enormous. Others feel like they came and went without leaving much of a mark. The arithmetic alone doesn't explain the difference. Neuroscientist David Eagleman has offered a second account that sits next to Janet's. And this author says, I find it the more relevant of the two. He said, as we age, he writes, you develop more compressed representations of events and the memories to be read out are correspondingly impoverished. When you're a child and everything is novel, the richness of the memory gives the impression of increased time passage. Novelty makes memories dense. Routine makes them thin. Time is less a clock than a record, and the record thins when the days repeat. The record thins when the days repeat. The author goes on to think about his own life and how this is how it feels. But you ever feel like that? That your life just, as you get older, speeds up? Absolutely, this feels true. Life feels like it keeps moving and it moves faster and faster and you just want it to slow down. I feel like this especially happened upon having children. And you're like, I just want their lives to slow down. I want to be in this moment for a while. Friends, whatever the neuroscience reason or the philosophical reason, I think it is undoubtedly true that the pace of life, the way it feels, the faster it feels like it's going, picks up as you get older. And this is some interesting reasoning behind it, but I'm more concerned about what does that mean for how you live your life? Does it mean that you just kind of go about your day and let life fly past you? No. I think this raises the bar for living with urgency, for living with a purpose, for understanding the book of James that says life is but a mist, but we because of that, we don't just despair and give up. No, instead, we push forward. And they said later on in the article that one of the antidotes is living for one thing, not living for, but focusing on one thing. Maybe it's a job, or maybe it's, some sort of new activity. Maybe it's your purpose in Christ, right? The old one thing. I think as we live for something, as we grow living for something, as we grow focused on something, it is then that we find purpose, meaning. And according to this, life seems to slow down. Don't just shake your hand at the wind and go, come on, life, slow down. No. Let's live with purpose, live with urgency, live with meaning. And, enjoy life. Enjoy the moment you're in. Also, don't just lament the past or think about the past. Don't just think about the future and how fast it's going. Live in the present. Enjoy it. Live with purpose and meaning. Glad you're with me today. 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
12: Your AM 1160 weather forecast. Tonight will be mostly cloudy, warm, and humid with widely separated thunderstorms. The low temperature will be 70. Moving on to Wednesday, expect breezy and humid conditions with sunny spells. There is a chance of a strong thunderstorm late in the afternoon, which could bring hail and damaging winds. The high temperature will reach 92. I'm meteorologist Jason Caterina on AM 1160. 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
0: Welcome back to The Common Good. My name is Brian Fromm. Great to have you with us today on a kind of a muggy, rainy, overcast Tuesday afternoon. Some sunshine today where I lived, but where I live, but it is also a bit overcast out there. But can you believe it's June 9th? We are, let me do the math, 12 days from the longest day of the year. 12 days from the longest day of the year, June 21st, the old summer solstice. So we have more and more daylight. And it gets me thinking, man, you go all the way back. I remember doing a show when it's the shortest day of the year on December the 21st, and you're sitting there going, oh, I don't know that I can handle this much darkness. And what is it that you're holding on for? You're holding on for June. You're holding on for July. You're just holding on for those things and just waiting for them to come. Waiting for them to come. And when they do, it's a wonderful thing. So enjoy it when you get home from work today. Go for a walk. Sit out on the deck. Go walk the dog. Play with the dog in the backyard. Grill out back. If you're lucky enough to have a pool, go for a swim. Whatever it is that you do, go for a walk in the park and watch kids playing baseball. Whatever it is that you do, enjoy God's beautiful creation. That's just a little bit easier to recognize at this time of year. All right, over at Relevant Magazine, Erwin McManus, in an interview said this: you can't bring peace to the world unless you have found peace yourself. For a generation that cares deeply about changing the world, Erwin McManus has an uncomfortable question. What happens when the people trying to heal society are quietly falling apart themselves? Wrestle with that for a second. What happens when the people who are trying to heal society are quietly falling apart themselves? Fascinating question. It's a question that McManus has spent years wrestling with, not as an outside observer, but as someone who has watched thousands of young adults navigate an era defined by unprecedented opportunity and unprecedented anxiety. As the founder and pastor of Mosaic in Los Angeles, McManus has spent decades investing in ambitious, creative people, many of whom possess every advantage previous generations were told would lead to a meaningful life. Yet beneath the success stories, he's noticed a troubling pattern. He says, I've been a follower of Christ for 40 years, and I've seen many people not make it. I've seen so many people crash and burn. our community at Mosaic, just thousands upon thousands of 20-year-olds, and they're the most intelligent, gifted, talented, attractive human beings on the planet. And they are drowning in anxiety and fear and stress and panic attacks, thoughts of suicide, attempts of suicide, and actual people ending their life. The contradiction feels difficult to ignore. Never before have so many people had access to information, education, and opportunity. Never before have so many reported feeling overwhelmed by the basic demands of daily life. The tools for building a life seem endless. The capacity to sustain one often feels alarmingly fragile. We have all this freedom, he says. All this opportunity, we have all this wealth, but we don't have the capacity to get up in the morning and face the problems of the day. We're not just struggling. We're tormented on the inside. We're tormented on the inside. And he's going to go on and on, but it's a question he's asking, right? It's a question he's asking. What happens when those who are trying to save the world, we're trying to make an impact on the world. What happens when they are the ones that are having the problems? Now, he says that doesn't mean stepping away from the world's problems until every personal issue can be resolved. Life doesn't work that way. Responsibilities remain. Causes matter. The needs around us matter. All of this is true. You don't have to choose between making the world better or making yourself better, McManus says. You'd better find the time to do both because you only get one life to live. Perhaps that's why his message resonates in a moment when so many people feel caught between personal exhaustion and public urgency. Every day brings another crisis demanding attention, another cause worthy of concern. Another reason to focus outward. Yet beneath all of that noise remains a quieter reality. The condition of our inner lives inevitably shapes what we bring into the world. McManus doesn't speak about the struggle as someone who has conquered it. He speaks about it as someone still engaged in it. He says, every day I'm fighting for peace. Every day I'm struggling with stuff inside. I'm grappling with the core of who I am as a human being. For all the conversations about changing culture, reforming institutions, and fixing what's broken around us, McManus believes transformation begins somewhere far less visible. It begins with the difficult work of confronting ourselves honestly, taking responsibility for who we're becoming and recognizing that the peace we hope to create in the world is often connected to the peace we've cultivated in ourselves. That the peace we hope to create in the world is often connected to the peace we've cultivated within ourselves. Does that make sense? See, I think a lot of us do the opposite. If we just keep running harder and harder, if I do more good tasks, if I accomplish more things, then of course I'm going to feel better about myself. I'm going to be better. I'm going to do better. When in reality, you want to have peace in your life, and out of your own peace and out of your own joy, be the way that you're reaching out to other people. There it is. We serve out of an overflow of what God is doing in our lives. Friends, peace in your own life is available. It is a thing that God offers to us. Do not be anxious about anything, but in everything, by prayer and petition, present your request to God. And the peace of God, which transcends all understanding, will guard your hearts and your minds in Christ Jesus. It will guard your hearts and your minds in Christ Jesus. That's a promise. And as we know that peace, as we grasp that peace, as we understand that peace, it's then that we go make peace in the world. We go serve other people. We go help other people. Don't be somebody who's just constantly trying to help each other, but be falling apart in your own life. Be healthy. Be at peace. And serve others out of that. Coming up next, J.D. Greer, he wrote an interesting article that's basically this. You need a bigger Jesus. What's he talking about when he says you need a bigger Jesus? We're going to talk about that next year on The Common Good. AIM 1160, Hope for Your Life in Chicago. 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My name is Brian Fromm, and you're listening to The Common Good.
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21: 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My name is Brian Fromm. So glad to have you with us today as we close out this hour on AM 1160, Hope for Your Life in Chicago, Faith Talk 1500, and 101.5 FM in Detroit. If you've missed any of our show, you can always go get the podcast wherever it is you get your podcast. All right, our view of Jesus. On this show, we often talk about awe, reverence, worship, all of it driven by awe, this big view of God that says, God, you are enormous, and yet you love me, and I'm in awe of that. God, I am in awe that you love me. God, do a good work in us, but help me always have a big view of God. Never let apathy come into my life. Apathy, right? That's the absence of awe. That's the absence of reverence. We need a big view of God. We need a big view of him, an accurately big view of him. That becomes then the fuel for us to run the race and keep going. J.D. Greer over at his website, jdgreer.com, says this: you need a bigger Jesus. Getting at the same point, he says, many of you are fairly unfamiliar with the book of Revelation. It feels like the science fiction of your Bible, and you're confused by it, even if a little intrigued. And if you're honest, some of you are downright terrified by it. Fear not, my friends. He says, I'm a professional. I'm certified to take you in and out of this book and ensure that no one gets left behind. Hey-ho! You might ask, why did Jesus choose to reveal such things to John in such a crazy way? It actually is not an accident. John gives us an important hint in Revelation 1:9. He says, I, John, your brother and companion in suffering. You see, the church in John's day was not doing particularly great, at least in a physical sense. By this point, all of the apostles had been martyred, everyone except for John. And he'd been exiled to the island of Patmos, the Roman equivalent of Alcatraz, if you will. Church history tells us John had been first tortured by the Romans before being exiled, boiled in oil specifically, which never really registered with me, he writes, until I burned my own hand with oil a couple of months ago. To feel that really small amount of pain, to then think John experiences over his whole body. Needless to say, he knew suffering, and John's writing to people who knew suffering as well. The church was going through the worst persecutions in history. Nero had made Christians a scapegoat for Rome's calamities and used that as a pretext for hunting them down and killing them. Emperor Domitian had followed suit, and Emperor Trajan, the newest emperor, seemed like he was going to be just as bad. John, from his remote island in Patmos, saw no immediate relief on the horizon, and he knew that the church needed a vision. But understand this, it's not a vision that all of this is going to go away tomorrow. That might have been the vision he and his readers wanted, but it wouldn't have actually helped them. Instead, he was given a vision of a Jesus sovereign over it all. Some of you need to see that vision today. Your suffering might not be the same as John's. I'm guessing it literally doesn't involve the same amount of pain. But suffering is suffering, right? And you've asked God, how long, O Lord? You've gotten unanswered questions, pain, disappointment, acts of injustice, And you're like, how am I supposed to sing about a victory in Jesus when my life feels like a constant string of disappointments, tragedies, and failures? John's letter, so full of mystery and wild imagery, is for you. Revelation chapter 1, John receives a breathtaking vision of Jesus standing right before him. I'm not going to read the description here from J.D. Greer, who read out of Revelation chapter 1. But you get a picture that it's awe-inspiring. It's terrifying. It is beyond comprehension. Jesus is holding the stars. When we look up and we see the stars, they are incomprehensible. And then in verse 17, John says, when I saw him, I fell at his feet as though dead. No wonder. If we saw what John saw, we would think about dying as well. Something to consider, though, this is the first time John has seen Jesus in over 60 years. And Jesus and John had been best friends on earth. In fact, in his gospel, John refers to himself as the one that Jesus loved. John was like, Jesus likes you too, but I'm his favorite. By the way, in reality, what John meant by that was not that he was Jesus's favorite. He's communicating his amazement at the fact that Jesus loved him. Suffice it to say, John and Jesus were close. They were good friends. They were close to one another. In fact, in John 13:23, John says at the Last Supper, he leaned his head and rested it on Jesus's chest. That's right. They're snuggling there at the table. So it's been 60 years. So is it strange then that Jesus reveals himself to John in a way that makes John think he's going to die? Why would Jesus appear that way? It's because that's how John most needed to see him at that moment, a Jesus who was sovereign over everything. And that's because Jesus's plan in that moment was not to deliver his church from persecution and pain. Jesus wasn't showing up with the news saying, hey, John, relax, it gets better. No, in the near future, it wasn't going to get better. What Jesus shows to John is his incredible power and mystery over all of it, so that John can rest in him even when he can't understand what Jesus is doing. Greer writes, I grew up with a picture of Jesus that was like an oil rendition of an Olin Mills portrait. Jesus with his full lips and his perfect skin and his beautiful flowing hair. Maybe you grew up with the same one in Sunday school. You know, the ones with Jesus on one side. And in this picture, Jesus always had this expression on his face of kind of being disconnected. And the result of that image of Jesus was kind of this sad guy with tears in his eyes who lived a lot in his feelings. And Greer writes, while I do love the tenderness of Jesus, when you're really in pain or suffering under injustice, you don't just need a warm, tender Jesus. You need a Jesus who holds the power of the stars in his hand, a Jesus who speaks with the roar of many waters and whom you know has the last word in it all. A Jesus who is sovereign over crazy emperors and cancer cells and malicious husbands and slanderous neighbors. In times of intense persecution, of intense suffering, you don't need a sentimental Jesus who makes you feel warm and cozy at night. A Jesus who is one part genie and one part therapist, one part life coach and one part rest warm blanket. You need to see a Jesus who is sovereign over all the other powers at work in the world. You need to see a Jesus who is powerfully sovereign at work over everything in the world, who's not disconnected and passive, but who is powerful and in charge. The book of Revelation tells us that there's coming a day where Jesus will rule and reign for all of eternity, but that he is also present now in your suffering, and that you can look to powerful Jesus sovereign Jesus, and go, I have hope. I can keep going. I can endure. Ultimately, the book of Revelation gives that picture so that the persecuted church will endure. The struggling Christian will endure. Friends, he is powerful. He is victorious, and he will rule and reign all through eternity. So whatever you're going through today, you can endure. Thanks for being with me this hour on AM 1160, Hope for Your Life in Chicago, Faith Talk 1500 and 101.5 FM in Detroit. My name is Brian Fromm. 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
11: With SRN News, I'm Keith Peters in Washington. President Trump blamed Iran on Tuesday for shooting down a U.S. Army helicopter close to the Strait of Hormuz and said the United States must respond. Iran's top diplomat said foreign military forces near the country's territory are a constant risk. A Texas teenager whose prosecutors said provoked a 17-year-old athlete from a rival team before fatally stabbing him at a high school track meet has been found guilty of murder. Jurors on Tuesday convicted Carmelo Anthony in the fatal stabbing of Austin Metcalf. The killing last year stunned a booming Dallas suburb where the boys attended different schools. On Wall Street, the Dow up by 86 points. The NASDAQ dropped 250, the S&P lower by 19. This is SRN News.
10: Your AM 1160 weather forecast. Tonight will be mostly cloudy, warm, and humid with widely separated thunderstorms. The temperature will drop to 70 degrees. Moving on to Wednesday, expect breezy and humid conditions with intervals of sunshine. In the afternoon, a strong thunderstorm is expected, which could bring hail and damaging winds. The high temperature will reach 92 degrees. I'm meteorologist Jason Caterina on AM 1160. 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
6: How accessible should pastors be? And then, what are ways you can actually help somebody who is suffering? You're listening to The Common Good. Hey friends, welcome to this hour of The Common Good. My name is Brian Fromm. Glad to have you with us on a muggy, rainy Tuesday afternoon. I don't know if it's raining right now, but it's kind of that forecast over the next 48 hours. We've been so dry and so warm, and now I was watching the Today Show this morning, and they're like, severe weather coming and tornado effects on Wednesday, and okay, batten down the hatches, heavy wind, here we come. You know, it's summertime. These things can blow right past, or they can really cause a problem, and we'll see what happens. But whatever's going on weather-wise, I'm glad you're spending some time with me today here on AM 1160, Hope for Your Life in Chicago, Faith Talk 1500 and 101.5 FM in Detroit. Did you watch that basketball game last night? I was glued to it, the Knicks and the Spurs. We got ourselves a series. There is something going on in this series that in New York. It's a very New York type of thing, but it makes me kind of sad. I touched on it yesterday, but, you know, the prices of the tickets are so expensive that they're interviewing Knicks fans. And I get it. This is just the way it works. I remember when the Cubs made the World Series, this was all the story out here too. But cheap tickets are going for $7,000, $8,000, courtside tickets for $100,000. And the people who have been, the Knicks have not won the championship in 53 years. And, but the people who have been fans for so long and going to games now can't afford them. And then they've been doing these watch parties right outside Madison Square Garden where people can just go crazy. Now the authorities have said they've gotten a little bit out of control, but there are these watch parties, but because the president was there last night, they had to shut it down. And so these people who have been just going crazy as Knicks fans and so happy all these years about what now is going on, can't really go to the garden. And I know that's how our world works. That's how it works. That's how capitalism works. I'm no communist, but every now and then I'm going, it would be nice if somebody just tipped the cap to the people who've been the hardworking fans for so long of New York and said, we're going to let you guys in the building. But I'm not naive. I know that that's not how it works. So last night, Celebrity Row. Here's the other weird thing. Most of those celebrities aren't paying for their tickets. That's the great irony. Is they're not paying for their tickets. The people who can pay aren't paying. Isn't that a bit of a societal kind of trait, if you will? I

0: saw the other day, Chipotle, out of the blue, surprised and presented Timothy Chalamet with a card that gives him free Chipotle for a year. Does actor Timothy Chalamet really need free Chipotle? Aren't there like a million people walking around New York who could use free Chipotle a lot better? I get it. It's a marketing thing. He'll then post about it, all of this stuff. I understand how the world works. I'm just telling you, I'm not sure I like how the world works. So anyway, what a fun game last night. And while I'm rooting for the Knicks, it was kind of nice to see the Spurs win simply to make it a series. Now it's 2-1. And here we go. Here we go. All right. A lot of conversation going on Christian Twitter, if you will, about a post from a mega church pastor. This guy's church, I'm not going to share his name. This guy's church has 30,000 people, in the church. And he put out a video to donors, to their church donors and trying to get more people to donate. And he wrote, he said this, part of his video said this, and you may have this once in a maybe lifetime opportunity to sit down with your pastor and ask any question you want. And this got the internet exploding about the nature of a pastor. As part of the, if you donate, if you become a donor, you may get a once in a lifetime opportunity to sit down with your pastor and ask any question you want. Meeting with your pastor. This is the question. Should meeting with your pastor ever be considered a once in a lifetime opportunity? Now, one person did point out that this guy's church has 30,000 people. So if he met with one person a day, it would take him 82 years to meet with everyone. And that's assuming they don't grow at all. So it just keeps going and going. And so people are making, you know, they're kind of explaining this, saying that he was actually encouraging leaders to ask people to ask about how the money is being used. But here's the deal. If you go to churches, you just need to know the kind of church that you're getting yourself into. I'm not even saying anything. I think this guy's church is probably great, but it is what it is. It is anytime you have a church that large and a church that big, your pastor actually just kind of becomes a preacher. It's a different thing. A CEO, I mean this term in a good way, not a bad way, a figurehead. And not so much the shepherding kind of available pastor that you're used to people talking about, that you're used to in churches. That's the difference. That's the difference. And if you're looking for a church in which you know the pastor, you can connect with the pastor, you could call the pastor and have a conversation with him or her, you can get on their calendar, not a year and a half from now, but maybe a week and a half from now, you can ask questions, you can maybe be in a Bible study with your pastor, whatever. If you're looking for accessibility of the pastor, don't go to a huge mega church with thousands upon thousands or even tens of thousands of people. That's not how those churches are structured. And again, I'm not saying that in a sarcastic, like, bad way. You're getting other things. You're getting programming and you're getting, top of the line production and worship. And hopefully that pastor is a wonderful preacher and, you know, you're getting access to lots of different things. But one of those access points is probably not the lead pastor. I've been struck even doing this job when I reach out to pastors trying to have interviews and trying to promote their stuff. I've been struck by how many times I have to go through their assistant and I put off like a month. That's depending on size. That's the way it is. This is why small churches, in my opinion, are so important, because they give opportunities to be known and to know the pastor. Pastors are ultimately or originally meant to be shepherds. And in a mega church, that shepherding happens in a very different way, a more systematic, a more, bureaucratic type of way, CEO type of way. But that's why these small churches of 100 people where you can call the pastor and take him or her out to lunch or talk on the phone and share your issues and your problems and get prayed for. Man, that's the pastor most of us have grown up with. And deep down, I think most of us want. But if you go to a church of 30,000, probably don't complain if that's not the church that you get. Coming up next, I want to tell you about two podcasts I listened to over the last 2 weeks that I learned from. They also struck something about human nature that made me upset. I'm going to do that next year on The Common Good. AIM 1160, Hope for Your Life in Chicago. 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
2: This is Ed Morrissey of HotAir.com for Town Hall. Over the past couple of weeks, President Trump has shifted pressure for ending the war from Iran to Israel. He pressed for a ceasefire in Lebanon to incentivize the IRGC to make a deal. Hezbollah refused to comply, continuing to launch missile attacks on northern Israel. That escalated over the weekend with Iran launching missiles at Israel and the IDF responding. Trump insists that the attacks are distracting from a deal that, for 2 months, he's promised is close to completion. Thus far, though, the IRGC refuses to comply with the terms of the current ceasefire. Israel has waited for 20 years for Lebanon to disarm Hezbollah and for the terrorist proxy to comply with a ceasefire brokered last year. Trump's current pressure strategy is misplaced. Israel is not an obstacle to peace in the region. Trump needs to apply pressure to the regime in Iran and to Hezbollah and Hamas as well to comply with the agreements they have already made. Until they do, what value is there in negotiation?
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0: Hey friends, welcome back to The Common Good. My name is Brian Fromm. So good to have you with us on a Tuesday afternoon. If you've missed any of our show, you can always get the podcast wherever it is you get your podcast. Just subscribe, rate, review. Grateful to those of you who do that. Summertime is upon us. It is rolling. Schedules change in the summer. I wonder if the days where it feels like the schedule of the summer is just so much freer, if those are gone. I know now my kids are older, my family's older, but I don't feel like we have all of this free time. In fact, it just feels like it's different. And sometimes the less structure makes it more difficult, doesn't it? I mean, at least, don't get me wrong, I'm not missing the school year. But sometimes, you know, when you've got the school year, you can just, on this day and on this day, and this is what happened. This is what time they leave the house. This is what time they come home. You know that these things are happening. In the summertime, it can just be so much weirder. So I don't know. I prefer the summer schedule, but it's still different. It's still busy. And then that's why you get to the end of the summer and sometimes you're just like, just go back to school. Especially when your kids are younger, right? Especially when your kids are younger. And, glad that you're with me today as we get this summer kind of rolling and kind of going. Excited to be together. All right. Over the weekend or the last two weekends, doing yard work or housework. And when I do, I tend to put in the AirPods and listen to podcasts. I tend to listen to podcasts and, I've been listening to this one podcast series called American Scandal. And what it is, it's kind of historical and it will do 3, 4, 5 or so 40-minute episodes through a scandal. Something from American history. So an obvious example would be, years ago, I listened to one on Watergate, or I listened to one about the Challenger explosion, about what happened. And man, I love it. I love learning these things and more about things that I didn't know about, or maybe I knew a little bit about them. And now I learn a lot more about them. It's called American Scandal. And so I was working my way through them. And the two that I listened to, I have to be honest, were infuriating. They were infuriating. The first one was about Chappaquiddick and Ted Kennedy. That in the early 1970s, Ted Kennedy, mysteriously, he was on Chappaquiddick with a party, a big group of people, and he and this young political aide, depending on who you believe, they were either driving back to the mainland or they were trying to find a secluded place or they were just drunk and driving. He was just drunk and driving. And he drove off a bridge into a lake. He got out, but she did not. And then there's kind of some horrific details about, was she alive for a while in the kind of an air pocket? Did he even try to save her? And from the beginning, it seems like he just tried to cover his tracks. And it really hurt his political, particularly his presidential aspirations. But you know what he never was? He was never punished for it. And as you listen to it, it becomes infuriating because it's just a story of power and of influence and of not being held liable for what you did, at least not being put on trial for what you did. He got a slap on the wrist, a suspended sentence of some sort. And it became pretty clear to those in authority very early on that his story was not making sense. But the pressure and the blowback was so big that rather than having the courage to do something about it, many of them instead step back, let it go. And this girl's death, Mary something, Quigley, something like that. Kopechne. There was her last name, but Kopechne. See, I was just listening to it. Her death, her grieving family, they never got the justice. Even if he went to trial and it was found, no, it was an accident. This and that, that would have been better than what happened. And I found myself interested and fascinated by the story, but just mad at the end of it. Because we do live in a culture where power is one of the most powerful things you can have. It's one of the most important things you can have. It lets people get away with things. And we see that especially in our politicians through the years, including now, over and over and over again. It was infuriating. And Ted Kennedy served for decades after that as the senator of Massachusetts. While the investigation was going on, he was reelected with over 60% of the vote. You get the people you ask for. And man, that one was infuriating. And then the second one I listened to that I never even heard of was about the deadly accident on the set of The Twilight Zone, the movie, back in the early 80s, where two young children, age 6 and 7, and the main actor were killed when a helicopter crashed on top of them as they were filming a scene. And it is a story of hubris, of breaking the rules, of a director breaking the rules and the people under him afraid to say anything or to push back. He wanted more explosions and bigger shots and this and that. And it eventually cost the life of 3 people, 2 of them kids, for whom it was illegal to be filming in such danger and at nighttime and this and that, and they just covered it up. It was another story of ambition and hubris covering up what was blatantly wrong. And because of that, 3 people lost their lives. Other people were injured or had to live with the, the memory of what happened. And the guy went on, John Landis, he's the director, and the investigations happened. He went on to direct Trading Places after this. He was also before that the director of Animal House and the Blues Brothers. He went on to be the director of the Michael Jackson Thriller music video. Google him. His career doesn't stop. And these 3 people, including 2 children, innocent as could be, because of the director's hubris, died. And everybody just moved on. Now, there were inquests and there were investigations and there were all this stuff, but it didn't really amount to much. Just called a bad accident. Hubris, friends. Power of these 2 stories. I found myself fascinated by both of them and angry at the end of them. Let me end it here. We as Christians, we do not buy into the same power dynamics. We are here to serve the less fortunate, not to have others serve us. We clearly live in a culture where the rich and the powerful have so many advantages. And that's fine. It is what it is. But that should never be the case in the church. The church flips that dynamic on its head, and it should be the opposite. It should absolutely be the opposite. Okay, coming up next, what are some ways to help somebody who's in the midst of difficulty, who's in the midst of suffering? Oftentimes, well-intentioned people do not do this well. And we're going to talk about that from an article at the Gospel Coalition next year on The Common Good. 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My name is Brian Fromm, and you're listening to The Common Good.
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18: Your AM 1160 weather forecast. Tonight will be mostly cloudy, warm and humid with widely separated thunderstorms. The low temperature will be 70. Moving on to Wednesday, expect breezy and humid conditions with sunny spells. There is a chance of a strong thunderstorm late in the afternoon, which could bring hail and damaging winds. The high temperature will reach 92. I'm meteorologist Jason Caterina on AM 1160. 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
0: Hey friends, welcome back to The Common Good. My name is Brian Brown, so glad to have you with us today on AM 1160, Hope for Your Life in Chicago, Faith Talk 1500. 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If you've missed any of our show, you can always get the podcast wherever it is you get your podcast. Just subscribe, rate, review, and I'm grateful for you spending some time with me today. Okay, one of the certainties in life, whether you are rich or poor, young or old, been a Christian a long time or not a believer at all, one of the guarantees in life is that you will have trouble. There will be suffering. Jesus himself said, in this world, you will have trouble. Other spots in scripture say, when you suffer, not if, but when, because of the brokenness and the sin of this world. Since the garden with Adam and Eve, death and brokenness have been a reality. Now we have hope. We have hope to look future towards the future to a day where that will not be the reality. But for now, it most certainly is our reality. And we could pretend that it's not, but it is. It is. And one of the questions becomes not only how will you deal with difficulty? How will you deal with suffering? How will you deal with hard times when it comes? But also when those around you, those close to you in your friend group or your family or your church, when others are suffering, what's helpful and what's not helpful? I remember when my wife and I were really young, before we had our first kid, we suffered a miscarriage, and that was something that was completely foreign, right? Like, what happened? What happened? It was completely foreign, and I'll never forget a older woman at church thinking she was being helpful, saying to my wife who had just suffered that, hey, when you have your first kid, you'll forget that this ever happened. And I grabbed her by the arm and dragged her out, not the lady, but my wife, and like, we're getting out of here. Sometimes what you think are words of encouragement are in fact the opposite. They're not encouraging. But we want to be people of compassion. We want to be people of encouragement. So over at the Gospel Coalition, Blake Glosson wrote four ways to actually help a sufferer. And he begins by saying, no moment shapes a relationship more than immediately after someone shares his or her pain. How you respond can bring great healing or great harm. It can alleviate his burden or add to it. In this moment, the sufferer will determine whether you're a safe person to process with or if he needs to keep walls up around you. Unfortunately, most people have never been taught how to respond in such moments. Wanting to help and afraid of awkward silence. That's a huge part of this. We're afraid to stay quiet. We often blurt out the first thing that comes to mind, right? Everything happens for a reason. Do you think God's trying to teach you a lesson? God won't give you more than you can handle. I know exactly how you feel. See, our words may be well-meaning. They even may contain elements of truth. But unfortunately, they're often untimely, unhelpful, or even hurtful. But here's the good news. Being helpful is simpler than most people think it is. We can powerfully, if we engage wisely, we can powerfully communicate Christ's love and nearness. How do we do that? Number one, first way, be present. Just be there. He talks about a friend who one day said he prayed after a painful loss. He prayed, God, I wish you were physically here to put your arm around me. And later that night, he went to a young adult ministry and sat by himself. Someone sat next to him, put his arm around him and asked sincerely, how are you doing? Paul said, that felt like God putting his arm around me. Be present. Take the pressure off yourself to have words to say. Usually there aren't words that will instantly make things better by simply sitting with a sufferer and perhaps putting your arm around them. You communicate, I don't have answers, but I love you and I'm with you. This is often what a sufferer needs. I'm with you. I'm here for you. Number two is listen. See, one of the best ways to communicate love is listening. Author David Osberger said, being heard is so close to being loved that for the average person, they're almost indistinguishable. While listening won't remove someone's suffering, it can alleviate the loneliness that almost always accompanies it. An easy mistake is to give advice before listening. Now, the Bible tells us this is foolishness. Proverbs 18:13 says, if one gives an answer before he hears, it is his folly and his shame. Immediately jumping into advice giving belittles the sufferer's pain. This isn't to say we should never speak. Some words can be helpful, but our first aim should always be to listen and understand, never to try to fix. Number three, weep. He says, about a decade ago, I was walking through a difficult trial and shared my pain with a family friend. I still remember his response. My heart hurts for you. At that time, I remember thinking, I'm not sure one sentence has ever made me feel so loved. Rather than judging my grief, my friend entered into it. Tears are often more powerful than words. Dane Ortlund suggests living out Romans 12:15, weep with those who weep, before reciting verses like Romans 8:28, for those who love God, all things work together for good. Opportunities will come to point sufferers to Bible verses, but initially tears are the best ministry tool we have. And lastly, number four is encourage. Right? It's easy to feel helpless when walking alongside a sufferer. We can't fix the circumstances. A mindset shift that's been useful is to stop asking, how can I remove your pain? And simply ask, how can I bring you relief for the next 30 minutes? Suffering can feel relentless. The psalmist describes it as drowning or gasping for just a moment of joy and hope. As a friend suffers, we can't remove the waves, but we can bring relief through encouragement. Listen closely for ways the sufferer reflects or honors Christ. Here are examples of what you can say. You're trusting God despite your pain is clear evidence of the Holy Spirit in you. The fact that you're still thinking about others is a beautiful reflection of Christ. The way you continue to give thanks is genuinely inspiring. Sufferers might forget your words, but they'll never forget how you made them feel. By being present, listening, entering into their pain, and encouraging, you can help them experience Christ's love in ways they may never forget, in ways they may never, ever, ever forget. Friends, we could do a lot of harm in the way that we encourage, think that we're encouraging our friends or our family who are suffering. Let's try to do it well. Coming up next, let's close our hour with another I am statement of Jesus. We're going to do that next year on The Common Good. 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
26: 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We all of a sudden became the enemy.
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6: 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The governmental hostility and prejudice is uncovered, and Trump's fight to restore our constitutional liberties and religious freedom.
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0: Hey friends, welcome back to The Common Good. My name is Brian Fromm. Great to have you with us today on a Tuesday afternoon. Got some storms in the area, but I think we're holding off. I think we're okay. But enjoy your summer, friends. Live it up. And all is good. All is good. Yeah, it's, I don't know. Summer schedules make me happy. Going for walks make me happy. You know, sitting on the back deck, all this stuff. The same stresses of life. Life is still super stressful and anxiety inducing, but something about summer that just settles it down a little bit, settles it down a little bit. So, okay. We've been closing out hours lately this week and last week with looking at the seven I am statements of Jesus. I remember preaching through a 7-week series years ago on these I am statements out of the book of John, because they help us understand not just who Jesus is, but who Jesus says that he is. With the statement I am, that is a statement of divinity. I remember when God was asked, who should I say that you are, by Moses, and God says, say that I am. I am. And so in the book of John, Jesus gives seven I am statements, right? I am the bread of life. I am the way, the truth, and the life. I am the light of the world. I am the vine. I am the true vine. And today I want to look at this one when he says in John chapter 11, I am the resurrection and the life, right? John 11 is going to reveal Christ's power over death and his promise of eternal life. I'm reading from the devotional at lifeway.com over at Lifeway. And it says this, John chapter 11, verse 25 includes one of the most life-changing I am statements made by Jesus. 11:25 says, Jesus said to her, I am the resurrection and the life. The one who believes in me, even if he dies, will live. Everyone who lives and believes in me will never die. Do you believe this? This statement holds significance and symbolism that reveals key truths about who Jesus is and how he is worthy of our praise and trust. Because Jesus is the resurrection and the life, when we believe in him and have a relationship with him, we can have an eternal hope over and victory over death. Hear that again. Because Jesus is the resurrection and the life, when we believe in him and have a relationship with him, we can have an eternal hope and victory over death. Right, there's the story of Lazarus. That's to John chapter 11, the context of this. You've got Lazarus, who's sick. So Mary and Martha send to Jesus. They know Jesus can heal Lazarus, his friend. Come. But when Jesus heard that Lazarus was sick, he stayed 2 more days in the place where he was. And then after that, he said to his disciples, let's go to Judea. But he was told, our friend Lazarus has fallen asleep. Oh, no, Jesus says this, Lazarus, our friend, has fallen asleep, but I'm on my way to wake him up. No, Lazarus has died. Jesus told them plainly, Lazarus has died, and let's go to him. See, the story in John 11 begins with a family crisis. Mary, Martha, their brother Lazarus, who is gravely ill. Jesus loves Lazarus, but now Lazarus has died. And then in verse 26, he says, everyone who lives and believes in me will never die. Do you believe this? He's saying this to one of the sisters. Everyone who believes in me will never die. Do you believe this? Yes, Lord, I believe you are the Messiah, the Son of God, who's come into the world. It's a deeply moving passage that invites us to contemplate the tension between human grief and divine hope. Here we find a roadmap for understanding how God meets us in our suffering and offers us a greater hope. There's no way to truly grasp and live the truths of this passage without also experiencing the pains it relieves us from. If Jesus is the resurrection and the life, then to know it, we must experience something of death. Well, by the time Jesus arrives, Lazarus has been in the tomb for 4 days. He's dead. He's gone. And Mary and Martha are surrounded by mourners. And Martha says to Jesus, Lord, if you had been here, my brother wouldn't have died. And even now I know that whatever you ask from God, God will give you. And Jesus says, your brother will rise again. Now, Martha interprets this in the traditional Jewish understanding of resurrection. But while her response reflects Orthodox belief, it also reveals a subtle limitation in her understanding regarding Jesus' identity. It's not a distant hope. It's a present reality. And this is where we get the I am statement. Verse 25, Jesus says to her, I am the resurrection and the life. The one who believes in me, even if he dies, will live. Everyone who lives and believes in me will never die. Do you believe this? Do you believe this? I am the resurrection and the life. Martha's response in verse 27 is a powerful confession of faith that must be replicated. She acknowledges Jesus as the Messiah, as the Christ, and the Son of God. Her statement reflects a deep trust in Jesus' identity, even in the midst of her grief. It's a significant moment for her and for us because it shows that faith is not about having all the answers or being free from sorrow. It's about recognizing who Jesus is and trusting him in the middle of life's pain and uncertainties. Martha's confession reminds us that faith is not just an intellectual assent. It's a personal relationship with Jesus. It's trusting in him as Lord and Christ. And we're challenged by that, friends. May we, like Martha, bring our honest questions to Jesus and confess with faith. Yes, Lord, I believe you are the Messiah, the Son of God who comes into the world. In Jesus and Jesus alone, we find life both now and forever. Jesus is the resurrection and the life. I am the resurrection and the life. And friends, that's amazing news for us today. Jesus is powerful over sin and death. That the brokenness that we put up with, that we suffer with, the brokenness that comes our way and is a part of this world, it doesn't win. And it doesn't need to have the last word. Jesus has the last word. Jesus has the last word. And that, my friends, is really, really good news. I hope you know that today. I hope that is your hope as well. I am the resurrection and the life. Glad you are with me this hour on AM 1160, Hope for Your Life in Chicago. 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
15: With SRN News, I'm Keith Peters in Washington. The U.S. military has begun strikes against Iran following the crash of a U.S. Army Apache helicopter off the coast of Oman. President Trump blamed Iran for the incident, calling it unjustified aggression. The crash reportedly involved a collision with an Iranian drone, though it's unclear if it was intentional. The U.S. Central Command describes the strikes as a proportional response. House Republicans have passed a nearly $70 billion bill to fund immigration enforcement agencies for the next 3 years and the rest of President Donald Trump's term in office. The bill now goes to Trump to be signed into law. On Wall Street, the Dow by 86 points, but the Nasdaq dropped 250, the S&P 500 lower by 19. More details at srnnews.com.
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17: Tonight will be mostly cloudy, warm, and humid with widely separated thunderstorms. The temperature will drop to 70 degrees. Moving on to Wednesday, expect breezy and humid conditions with intervals of sunshine. In the afternoon, a strong thunderstorm is expected, which could bring hail and damaging winds. The high temperature will reach 92 degrees. I'm meteorologist Jason Caterina on AM 1160. 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
20: 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What if your relationship with God could become more personal and more real than ever before? In the new book, You and God, author Peter Philippi explores the foundations of understanding God's word and building a deeper spiritual connection rooted in truth.

0: us, and we look forward to spending time again in the Word of God together. 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
1: Today we're going to be starting a study in John's second epistle, a little postcard of an epistle that John addressed to an elect lady and her children. Who they are, we're not sure, but John sure loved them. So open your Bibles and let's study this little epistle together.
2: All right. Good evening. Good to see everybody. Tonight we're starting and finishing a new book, 2 John. Comes right between 1 and 3 John, if you didn't know that. In some ways, I was studying, to put this study together. It could really be 1 John chapter 6, because a lot of what John has been saying, he repeats. But let me just say this. Whereas John wrote his first epistle to the Christian church in general, he wrote his second epistle to a single Christian family in particular. And John addresses them as the elect lady and her children, verse 1. And some commentators, if you haven't heard this already, some commentators believe that this elect lady isn't a person at all, but John's way of addressing one of the local churches back then. They say he called this church lady because, of course, she's part of the bride of Christ. And so that's why the title lady. And if that is true, then the phrase her children would be a reference to the believers in that fellowship, of course. At the end of the epistle, when John says the children of your elect sister greet you, verse 13, they interpret that as John's way of referring to the congregation of a sister church he was currently in town visiting that wanted him to say hi to the folks he's writing to. They knew each other somehow. And, hey, John, tell them we said hi. Oh, okay, I'll write that in there, kind of a thing, you know. Now, that interpretation is possible, but most commentators say it's unlikely. All right, it's unlikely. I think the best way of interpreting this is that John was addressing this little letter. That's what it is, just a little letter, to a Christian family he knew, which consisted of a godly mother and her children, possibly an elderly woman and her grown children. That's what I think, because of what John says in a moment we'll look at. But this family had opened their home to the believers as one of the local house churches. Back then, remember now, the church didn't meet in formal church buildings until the 4th century. Until that time, it was house churches, all right? And so this family seems to have opened up their home, invited Christians over for Sunday service, and so they became one of these house churches. The reason for John writing this epistle, even though he does say in verse 12 that he really wanted to talk with them face to face, it wasn't his intention to put a lot down on paper with ink and parchment. He really wanted to talk to them face to face, but apparently he didn't know when he could finally get there in person. And he had some things that were bothering him, some things that he was concerned about. And therefore, he felt it best to put some things on paper, fire it off to them, and then he could see them later on and they could talk at length. So that's kind of the background. But he's warning them. He's warning them to be on guard against these heretics spreading their heresies. These guys were invading house churches, going around the probably Asia Minor, where John was writing this from, and they were going around and invading these house churches in an effort to sow their false doctrine into them. So John is writing to this one particular church and this lady, which I'm sure he knew her and her family, but he wants to warn her to and spread the word to all the other house churches, no doubt, to be careful not to open the doors of your houses to these individuals. One pastor and author comments about this. He said, and I quote, "Having left the fellowship of believers," and he quotes 1 John 2:19. Remember 1 John 2:19. "Many have gone out from us, but they were never really one of us. If they had been one of us, they would have remained with us. But since they've departed, it proves they were never genuine believers." So these folks went out, all right? They started, they called themselves Christians. Maybe they actually believed they were. I don't know. But they started in the local church, and then they began to spread out. They left to do their own thing. And part of what they were doing was infecting other churches. The author here says that these heretics were traveling from church to church, taking advantage of Christian hospitality,

0: as they spread their venomous lies. The lady to whom John addressed this letter may have inadvertently or unwisely shown them hospitality. John cautioned her, as a model for all believers, against participating in false teachers' evil deeds by showing them hospitality, end quote. And so, you know, they capitalized on that. That's how they got into the churches, to spread their doctrine. They capitalized on the love of the church, the hospitality of the church. Okay, the devil will try to use good and use it to pervert and to destroy. All right, and so John, ever the realist, loving shepherd, but ever the realist, knew that he had to fire off a letter to kind of tell the churches, look, be on guard for these guys. Don't show them Christian hospitality. Well, you know, I think if we just love them, maybe they'll come around. Hang on to that thought. I'm going to end the study with that very idea, okay? Now, we know these characters were all over the place. We know that Titus, a pastor, faced this same problem of these heretics running around and Titus faced the same thing in Crete. And Paul mentions this in Titus 1, verses 10 and 11. Timothy faced it in Ephesus, which Paul mentions in 2 Timothy 3, verse 6. Now, as we read this little epistle, 13 verses, it seems that as we read it, there are times when John has the congregation in view, in general, okay? And at other times, his comments seem to be directed at the Christian family in particular that had opened their home for the people of God to meet in. The fact that John shows so much concern for one little local house church. Now, I don't know how big these churches were. I would imagine they couldn't have been more than 20 or 30 people. I mean, most of the houses back in those days were not very big. Now, you had wealthy people, and maybe this gal was wealthy. Maybe the house church was 50 people. I don't know. But, you know, John was an apostle, an elder. I'm sure he was a very busy guy, all right? And yet he took the time, because he's got a shepherd's heart, he took the time when he heard about these flocks being invaded by wolves. It really bothered him, and he wanted to do whatever he could to kind of warn the sheep, okay? Because, again, he had a shepherd's heart. So he starts out with the words, the elder, the elder. Now, that's the Greek word presbyteros, and where we get our word presbyter from, or elder. And it could be that John was using it as a title for his office in the church. He was an elder in the church, right? Others say, well, no, it's simply a term designating his advanced age. In other words, the elder, the old guy. I mean, John was about 90 years old at this time, okay? Whatever, you know, maybe both, I don't know. So the elder, to the elect lady and her children, whom I love in truth. And of course, the truth that bound all these people, isn't it beautiful in Christ? The gospel binds us all together. The idea is that, you know, the truth that John was talking about that bound them together in one body in Christ was the gospel. Okay, the gospel. And he goes on, and, you know, whom I love in truth, and not only I, but also all those who have known the truth, because of the truth which abides in us and will be with us forever. Now, the truth of God that abides in us could simply be John referring to the Word of God. You know, Psalm 119, verse 11, I've hidden your word in my heart that I might not sin against you. And so John could have had that in mind when he talked about the truth that is in us that abides with us forever, the Word of God that Christians, we hide in our hearts, right? Or he could have been talking about the Lord Jesus Christ, the way, the truth, and the life, who lives within us and will abide with us forever, or again, both. And I think that, you know, because Jesus is the Word, I think he probably has both in view. Now, guys, the statement to the elect lady and her children, whom I love in truth, and not only I, but also all those who have known the truth, that takes us back to what John said in his first epistle, how that the true children of God, you'll know them because they will love the family of God. Turn back to 1 John 3. There's not a whole lot new in 2 John, but John is repeating things. A good teacher repeats things to students, but also says the same, you know, truth is truth. You know, it doesn't change from place to place. So it doesn't surprise us that as John wrote these three epistles, much of what he said was very similar, almost identical at times, okay? But he does make the point in 1 John 3 that one of the proofs that a person is a genuine Christian is they love the brethren. Verse 14, we know that we have passed from death to life. So here it is. One of the litmus tests we have that we know that we're Christians, that we have passed from death into eternal life because we love the brethren. He who does not love his brother abides in death. Whoever hates his brother is a murderer, and you know that no murderer has eternal life abiding in him. Now, I know we've already talked about this. So I'm not going to talk about it again at length, just to say that, you know, in the body of Christ, there are going to be brothers and sisters that you have a problem with, all right, that maybe you don't get along with that well. That, you know, you think heaven someday, I wouldn't mind if I'm on the other side of heaven from them, okay? That's not going to be you're not going to think that when you get there, okay? Look, families can have disagreements. Families can fight. Hopefully at the end of the day, though, we stick together when it counts, all right? I mean, you know, I fought with my brothers, right? But when somebody came against one of them, I was there because that's how it works. But I do think that this could be a reference to how you had some of these Jewish believers, quote unquote. They were the Judaizers. Many believe they were Pharisees who had received Christ, but then taught you had to, a person had to be circumcised, keep the law of Moses, then they could believe in Christ and be saved. So I don't believe they were saved at all. And of course, the Pharisees hated everybody that wasn't of their own group. So maybe that's what John has in mind, these Judaizers who, they always stuck together and they loved each other but hated everybody else in the body of Christ that wasn't like them. Could be. I don't know. All right. 2 John verse 3, he says, grace, mercy, and peace will be with you from God the Father and from the Lord Jesus Christ, the Son of the Father in truth and love. Now, this is somewhat of a typical opening, okay? We've seen many times grace and mercy, or mercy and peace, or whatever. But here John includes them all, okay? Grace, mercy, and peace. Grace, very simply defined, getting what you don't deserve. We don't deserve eternal life, but we get it as a gift through Christ. Mercy, not getting what you do deserve. We deserve to go to hell because we're sinners. But because of what Jesus did on the cross, we accept him. We are shown mercy, right? And of course, whenever a person experiences the grace of God, the mercy of God, that will inevitably result in the peace of God, the absence of fear, anxiety, and worry. Here's the thing. In Romans chapter 5, verse 1, Paul talks about peace with God, right? Peace with God. What is that? Well, that's when you're saved. You're no longer at enmity with God. You're no longer a rebel against God. You have surrendered. You have received Christ. And at that instant, you're no longer against God, and he no longer against you. Now you have peace with God. You're saved. You need peace with God to have the second kind of peace that Paul talked about in Philippians 4:7, the peace of God. Once you are saved, connected to God, that allows the peace of God to fill your hearts and minds and so on and so forth, okay? And that's just, you know, resting in him. Resting in him and his provision. All right, verse 4. John said, I rejoiced greatly that I have found some of your children walking in truth. Sounds like he's saying, I'm happy that some of your kids are walking in truth. The others are complete losers. No, he's not saying that. Okay, it sounds like it, but hang on. All right. I rejoice greatly that I have found some of your children walking in truth as we receive commandment from the Father. Verse 4, by the way, is the key verse of this epistle. It's the theme verse. In fact, it seems to be the theme that John carried into his third and last epistle as well. We'll see that when we get there. Very much the same idea, the same heart of John coming through. I like what Warren Wiersbe said on this subject. He said, and I quote, John's joy was that the elect lady's children were walking in truth. John did not know all of them, however. The literal translation is some of your children. Somewhere in his travels, John had met some of her children and learned, see, these were grown kids. That's why I say she was older, her kids were grown up, okay? And John bumped into some of them. somewhere in his journeys, and it says that in his travels, John had met some of her children and learned of their obedient walk with the Lord. I have no greater joy than to hear that my children walk in truth, he would say in 3 John 4. Well, that's the heart of any pastor. The greatest joy in ministry for a pastor is just that the people of God walk in truth. You know, that's what it's all for. For me, it validates all the time spent in prayer and study of the Word and preparation. When the Word of God is taught, people take it to heart and they walk in that truth, that's all I need. That's all I need. And John's expressing the same thing. He said, the author said, we have no reason to believe that John was hinting that others of the children of her children had gone astray after the false teachers. If by children, though, John was including the members, all the members of the house church, then it is possible that some of them had left the fellowship and joined with the deceivers, end quote. Okay, just a little background there. But verse 4 again, I rejoice greatly that I have found some of your children walking in truth, as we received commandment from the Father. Now, I know you know this, but let me just say it anyways. God's commandments are not optional. Okay, they are not suggestions that we are then to take under consideration. They are mandatory laws that unbelievers violate to their own destruction if they don't repent. And believers bring the chastening rod of God into their lives if they disobey what God has said. Sometimes that chastening discipline can be rather severe. If a Christian refuses to let go of their sin and repent, all right? God loves us too much to let us go walking away from Him. He loves us too much that we would walk, to let us walk in sin where we are torn from Him, which is what sin does. So, you know, this is an important issue, all right? And John mentions it here. Look, I have great joy in knowing that your children are walking in truth, whether that's her real children or just the people going to church in her home. It gives me great joy, John said, because I know that God's word is non-negotiable. When God tells us to do something, it's for our own good and for His glory. And we must obey. We must obey. Now, if we do not obey as children of God, the first thing that happens immediately is that sin breaks our fellowship with the Lord. Today, I'm afraid to say that I don't think a lot of Christians think too much about that. I think the culture has gotten so bad that if the culture is black and we look gray, we look wonderful. If you stand next to Jesus, the brightest white in the universe, our lives look dirty by comparison. Now, we'll never be as pure as He is this side of glory. I know that. The problem is when we don't take sin seriously and we get into it, we don't realize often. We know what the Bible says. Not that we doubt it theologically. We just don't take it seriously practically. Our fellowship with God is severed until we repent. We confess our sins. He is faithful and just to forgive us our sins, cleanse us from all unrighteousness, and we are, you know, united with Him again. Again, we're abiding again in Him, right? But when our fellowship is broken, of course, and one of the verses that comes to mind, Isaiah 59, behold, the Lord's hand is not short that He cannot save, neither is His ear heavy that it cannot hear, but your sins have separated you from your God, right? And your iniquities have caused them not to hear your prayers. So we understand that. Sin severs our relationship. Our fellowship is broken with God. What Christians don't realize is that should be something that should terrify them. If they understood what was going on, it would terrify them and they would run like crazy back to God to get things right. There is something about being out of fellowship with God. Well, Paul talked about to the Corinthians. He said, look, you got a guy in your fellowship living with his own stepmother. And you're not troubled by that? You're not upset? You're letting it go on like it's no big deal? You need to put him out of the fellowship. If he doesn't want to live like a Christian, put him out in the world, apparently, which he loves so much, and let the devil beat him up. And hopefully after the devil pounds on him for a while, he'll come running back. And what he does to repent, you receive him right away. Don't, you know, hold him at arm's length. You get right there and you receive him back. The purpose of discipline is to just break somebody of their rebellion, to bring them back under the family umbrella, the protection of God. But think about it. Put him outside the church, because this is where the Holy Spirit is working. He's protecting. What Paul is saying, take him out and put him outside the protective covering of God. And let the world beat him up. I don't want to be outside the protective covering of God. I mean, that should scare us to death to think about that. So John says, praise God, they're walking in truth. Verse 5. And now I plead with you, lady, not as though I wrote a new commandment to you, but that which we have had from the beginning, that we love one another. Well, turn back to 1 John 2, because he talks about this in a little more detail. You know, I plead with you now, lady, not as though I wrote a new commandment to you, but that which you have heard from the beginning, that we love one another. Back in 1 John 2, verse 7. We read, brethren, I write no new commandment to you, but an old commandment, which you have had from the beginning. The old commandment is the word which you heard from the beginning. Again, a new commandment I write to you, which thing is true in him and in you, because the darkness is passing away and the true light is already shining. I'm not going to go into all of that and explain the whole thing again. You can go back and listen to 1 John 2 again. But what commandment is John talking about that is both old and new at the same time? The commandment is old in the sense that these Christians had heard it preached to them their entire Christian life. So from the beginning, well, from what beginning? From the beginning of their salvation, they heard this commandment preached to them. So it wasn't new in that regard, okay? It wasn't new to them. But it was new in the sense that Jesus called it new when he gave it to his disciples in the upper room the night before his crucifixion. I'll just read it to you. You know it. John 13, verses 34 and 5. He said, a new commandment I give to you, that you love one another as I have loved you, that you also love one another. By this all will know that you are my disciples, if you have love, and the Greek is fervent love. The word is agape, fervent love for one another. Guys, the word new there does not mean new in time. Does not mean new in time, since God had commanded his people to love others in the Old Testament long before Jesus came on the scene incarnated in the womb of Mary. This Greek word means new in experience, fresh. In the Old Testament, God had commanded his people to love others. Leviticus 19, verse 18, love them as you love yourself. But Jesus here makes everything new when he says, love one another, listen, as I have loved you. Or in other words, love others more than you love yourself. That's the idea. Something that Jesus not only taught, but also demonstrated by going to the cross and dying for all of us. He said in John 15, verses 12 and 13, this is my commandment, that you love one another as I have loved you. Greater love has no one than this, than to lay down one's life for his friends. That's the kind of love he's talking about. Back to 2 John verse 5. Once again, and now I plead with you, lady, not as though I wrote a new commandment to you, but that which we have had from the beginning, that we love one another. Again, speaking of Christians loving Christians primarily. This is love, that we walk according to his commandments. This is the commandment that you have heard from the beginning. You should walk in it. Now, we've talked about this, okay? But Jesus took 613 commandments under the law. That was the law of Moses, contained 613 commandments under the old covenant, and he condensed them down to two. You shall love the Lord your God with all your heart, with all your soul, with all your mind, and with all your strength. This is the first commandment. In other words, the greatest, supreme. verse 31. And the second is like it, is this: you shall love your neighbor as yourself. There is no other commandment greater than these. So he takes 613, condenses it down to two, okay?
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2: 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A court ruling then stripped her of her tribal affiliation, costing her not only her family name, but also her inheritance rights. 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

0: It's a great day to be in God's Word together. In our 5-year journey through the Bible, we're at the beginning, the book of Genesis, focusing on the Old Testament patriarch Jacob. Now, as we think about his spiritual progress, just think for a second about your own. What was your relationship with God like, say, 20 years ago? Well, in Genesis 34, Jacob has come a long way since leaving home 2 decades earlier. He's yielded his life to God, but now his past sins are coming back to haunt him. As our Bible teacher, Dr. J. Vernon McGee, liked to put it, the chickens are coming home to roost. Let's hear some important words about Bible study now from Dr. McGee.
1: This is an important chapter, so stay tuned in and let me make this statement. Many of you new folk are joining us in going through the Bible. We're delighted to have you aboard our Bible bus. Therefore, let me say this to you. If you want the study of the Bible to be meaningful to you, first of all, read the scripture that we're studying as we go along. Now, there is no substitute today or shortcut to studying the Bible. We've come through a period where we want to take it easy, and so we've had little gimmick programs of going through the Bible in a hurry. Well, believe me, my friend, you can't go through the Word of God in a hurry. It even took the Lord 7 days to make the heaven and the earth, and he was able to do it in just a moment. But he took a lot of time for him. And today, you can't take a little seminar and hope to become an authority on the Word of God and solve all your problems. God gave 66 books, and the only way is to study those 66 books. Read the scripture. Get the notes that we provide. 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Pray for the program. Pray for this ministry. We are trying to get the word out yonder to the ends of the world and tell others about it. Tell your friends, your neighbors.
0: Dr. McGee never knew about our world prayer team, but he certainly would have been the first person to raise his hand and say, "Count me in." Prayer was and still is the best way that you can partner with us. And we'd like to invite you to join our world prayer team. It includes thousands, myself included, who travel the world on our knees every day. So if you'd like to receive a short daily prompt to pray, along with great stories of how God's at work through our program and prayers, you can sign up at ttb.org or call 1-800-65-BIBLE for some information. And when we get to heaven someday, who knows what we're going to discover about how God was at work through our intercession. I honestly can't wait to hear those stories. Now let's pray and get to our study. Heavenly Father, thank you for the gift of this time that we have together with you. Give us ears to hear from you now and an openness for your Spirit's prompting. In Jesus' name we pray. Amen. We're off to Genesis 34 as we make our way through the Bible with Dr. J. Vernon McGee.
1: Now, if you have your Bible today, friends, will you turn with us to the 34th chapter of the book of Genesis, Genesis 34. I hope those notes and outlines we send out are there before you, and if not, we'd like to send you a copy if you'll just write in and ask for yours. We have one here for you. Now, if you found your place here in the 34th chapter of Genesis, you recognize that we're still talking about Jacob. A great deal is said about Jacob. He's a very colorful character, and he certainly keeps up the interest. And in the family that he has, there is one thing that stands out. Something is always happening. There's not a dull moment. They continually give us quite a bit of excitement. And then there are such great spiritual lessons that are here for us. Now we are coming to this, though, that is very sad and sordid. The 34th chapter is not a very pretty chapter. In fact, we have 3 chapters in the book of Genesis that are not pretty at all. And do you know that they all concern the children of Leah? Leah, the eldest daughter of Laban that was given to Jacob. And I think this gives evidence of the fact that God does not approve plurality of marriages. the very fact this was forced on Jacob to a certain extent, but that didn't make it right by any means. And we find here that Jacob at least went along with it, and we find here in this section that the children of Leah are all involved in sin. Now, she had four boys, Simeon and Levi, and also Judah. And in the 35th chapter, we're coming to another one of the sons, and that concerns Reuben, the firstborn. So every one of her sons turned out rather badly, at least sin in their lives. Now, there is something else to note here. We're dwelling on the families. God is putting an emphasis there. We've said a great deal about the strife that's in all of these families, but now you notice another element that is entered in, and that is there is a sordidness, there is a shoddiness that has seeped into the family of Jacob that was not in the family of Abraham or Isaac. A great deal of difficulty, and they had problems, but nothing like we have here now. And this again reveals the fact that God wanted to get this man Jacob and his family out from the home of Laban, out from that atmosphere, because of the very atmosphere why that gave the background for these awful sins that are mentioned here. Now, will you notice as I read this section here, and this man Jacob has stopped here at Shalem, and he has bought him a nice little place out in the suburban area of town, and he is attempting to orient himself with the culture of that day. Well, it wasn't a good place, and God wants to separate this man from that area. And believe me, after you read this chapter, you come to the conclusion he better separate him. Now I'm reading. And Dinah, the daughter of Leah, which she bare unto Jacob, went out to see the daughters of the land. She went visiting in this town of Shalem. And when Shechem, the son of Hamor, the Hivite, prince of the country, saw her, he took her and lay with her and defiled her. Or let me put it in the language that the papers of today, the news media, would say that he raped her. And if they can say it in print today and on radio and television, certainly this poor preacher can say it. I think the pulpit today has become weak because it's not strong, because it doesn't at least use the language of the day in which we live. And I do not mean the slang, but there's a lot of strong language that needs to be used today. Sin needs to be spelled out. There was a time when sin was sin. Now they've taken the S off of it, and you're in the N group today if you are a sinner. But that's not the way God spells sin. He still spells it with a capital S, a capital I, and a capital N. And you'll notice that I is right in the middle of the word. That's where all of us are. Now, this is the sordid story that we have before us. And the very interesting thing is that the boy, Shechem, was apparently in love with the girl and would have married her. Notice verse 3, and his soul clave unto Dinah, the daughter of Jacob, and he loved the damsel and spake kindly unto the damsel. Now, he really wanted to marry her and would have married her. And Shechem spake unto his father Hamor, saying, get me this damsel to wife. And Jacob heard that he had defiled Dinah his daughter. Now his sons were with his cattle in the field, and Jacob held his peace until they were come. And Hamor, the father of Shechem, went out unto Jacob to commune with him. And the sons of Jacob came out of the field when they heard it, and the men were grieved, and they were very wroth, because he had wrought folly in Israel in lying with Jacob's daughter, which thing ought not to be done. And we certainly agree that it should not have been done, but it had been, and now the fellow wants to marry it. Well, I tell you, when Jacob heard it, he called for these 12 boys of his to come in, and they had a war council. And I'm of the opinion that Jacob probably should not have made as much of it. And when Hamor, the father of Shechem, came out to him, it's obvious what he came for. He wanted to get the girl for his son's wife. And Jacob probably should have yielded to that, because that was, shall I say, the best way out at the time. It's certainly the thing they did. It wasn't the best way by any means, and God did not approve of it. And Hamor communed with them, saying, "The soul of my son Shechem longeth for your daughter. I pray you, give her him to wife, and make ye marriages with us, and give your daughters unto us, and take our daughters unto you." Now, frankly, that would have been wrong, but this, I think, would have been right, because of what had transpired and taken place. That is, that probably Dinah should have been given to him. Well, you notice now what happened. "And ye shall dwell with us, and the land shall be before you. Dwell and trade ye therein, and get you possessions therein." And all of this reveals that Jacob is going to have to move on, that this is no place for him, mixing with these people in the land. "And Shechem said unto her father and unto her brethren, Let me find grace in your eyes, and what ye shall say unto me, I'll give. Ask me never so much dowry and gift, and I'll give according as ye shall say unto me, but give me the damsel to wife. And the sons of Jacob answered Shechem and Hamor his father deceitfully, and said, Because he had defiled Dinah their sister." Now, I feel like that Jacob here should have had certainly a little bit more to say to restrain these boys of what they're going to do, because they are deceiving the man. "And they said unto them, We cannot do this thing to give our sister to one that is uncircumcised, for that were a reproach unto us." And the thing that disturbs me about the incident is that the sin that's been committed isn't the reproach, but the fact that he was a foreigner made it difficult or impossible to give her as a wife. "But in this will we consent unto you, if ye will be as we be, that every male of you be circumcised. Then will we give our daughter unto you, and we will take your daughters to us, and we will dwell with you, and we will become one people." Now, this is the thing that they are to do. Go through the ritual of circumcision. And this ought to be a warning today to a great many. I know a fella that he married a girl. He told her that he would accept the Lord. In fact, the matter is why they came in for counseling and asked me to perform the ceremony. And I, of course, would not, with him not being a Christian. And she claimed she would not marry him unless he became a Christian. Well, when he came in, I talked with him. He said he would accept Christ. And then we had prayer, and then I asked him, I said, "Now what have you really done?" And I never heard such humming and hawing, beating around the bush, as this boy did. And I very frankly said right before him, I said, "Young lady, I'll not perform the ceremony. I don't think the young man is converted." Well, they felt like I was being very harsh, and they went down the street and got another preacher. He performed the ceremony. She told me later that he had come to her and told her she tried to get him to go to church. And, of course, he had had a good reason for not coming to hear me preach, because I'd been so cruel to him. Then she agreed to go to another church, and they went two or three times. And then finally he just said to her point blank out, he said, "Really, I'm not a Christian." Well, just to go through the ceremony, even of saying you trust Christ, doesn't mean you have. And joining the church, I find a great many people today, they think if they just nod the head, faith doesn't seem to mean very much to them. It's a tremendous experience, friends, to trust Christ as your Savior. There's nothing quite like it, nothing to compare to it in this world. When you trust Christ as Savior, He does something for you. Didn't do anything for that boy. You know, Mark Twain had the same experience. He was not a Christian, and he was in love with a very beautiful, wonderful Christian girl, and she would not marry him until he became a Christian, and he professed that he accepted Christ as his Savior, and they started out that way. Well, Mark Twain became very famous, as you know, and he was entertained by all of the famous people of the world. And he moved in that society. And one day when he came back to his home in Missouri, he said to her, when she wanted to go to church, he said, "Look," and calling her by the pet name that he had for her, he said, "Look, I can't keep up the front any longer. You go on to church. I know now I'm not a Christian." May I say that that made a very unhappy home, and it absolutely spoiled the life of this lovely Christian girl. Now, here are these men saying, if you'll go through the rite of circumcision, it'll make everything all right. And a great many people think, well, if you join the church and nod your head and be able to use the right vocabulary and quote the right verse, that means you're Christian. My friend, that doesn't mean you're Christian. If you've trusted Christ, something's happened. And things are different now if you've trusted him. Now, the very interesting thing is, notice what happened. "And their words pleased Hamor and Shechem, Hamor's son. And the young man deferred not to do the thing because he had delight in Jacob's daughter, and he was more honorable than all the house of his father." I would say this boy is doing the honorable thing at this point. "And Hamor and Shechem, his son, came unto the gate of their city in commune with the men of their city, saying, 'These men are peaceable with us, therefore let them dwell in the land, trade therein, for the land, behold, it's large enough for them. Let us take their daughters to us for wives, and let us give them our daughters. Only herein will the men consent unto us for to dwell with us, to be one people, if every male among us be circumcised as they are circumcised. Shall not their cattle and their substance and every beast of theirs be ours? Only let us consent unto them, and they will dwell with us.'" In other words, they expected really to rob Jacob before it was over. I'm going through the ceremony for everyone except the boy who wanted to marry the girl. It was as phony as it could be. It's like just joining the church when you're not converted. "And unto Hamor and Shechem his son hearkened all that went out of the gate of his city. Every male was circumcised, all that went out of the gate of the city. And it came to pass on the third day when they were sore that two of the sons of Jacob, Simeon and Levi, Dinah's brethren, took each man his sword and came upon the city boldly and slew all the males." This was really trickery, let me tell you. And Dinah's brothers were Simeon and Levi. They were full brothers that wanted to get revenge. And notice their revenge. They go a little too far. And the very fact that Hamor intended to dispossess Jacob and his sons of the great wealth which Jacob had accumulated in Haran, it doesn't justify the brutal act of Simeon and Levi, but it does reveal the impossible situation of dealing with the inhabitants of that land. And the thing they've done is a very terrible thing. Now notice, they slew Hamor and Shechem, his son, with the edge of the sword, and took Dinah out of Shechem's house and went out. The sons of Jacob came upon the slain and spoiled the city because they had defiled their sister. The other sons joined in on this. Now this reveals something in the family of Jacob, as you can see, that's not right, that they had learned in the home of Laban. They took their sheep, their oxen, their asses, that which was in the city and that which was in the field, and all their wealth, and all their little ones and their wives took they captive and spoiled even all that was in the house. And Jacob said to Simeon and Levi, "Ye have troubled me to make me to stink among the inhabitants of the land, among the Canaanites, the Perizzites. And I being few in number, they will gather themselves together against me and slay me, and I shall be destroyed, I and my house." Now again, notice something that is obviously wrong here in the life of Jacob. Jacob rebukes Simeon and Levi for giving him a bad name. He says, "Why, they'll all be after me." But he doesn't rebuke them for the sin that they've committed. That is the interesting thing here. We get today a wrong perspective, I think, sometimes of sin and of our actions. We think of the effect that it's going to have. Now, we have in the churches today many men and women, for that matter, They won't take a stand on certain issues. Why? Well, the little crowd they run with may not accept them. They are with a little clique, and they don't dare stand for anything that the little clique wouldn't stand for. It's never a question of whether it's right or wrong. It's a question of whether it ingratiates me to the crowd. God have mercy today on Christians that shape their lives by those that are around them and are constantly looking for the effect their conduct's going to have on others. And they don't look on whether this is the right thing or the Christian thing, or as a child of God, is this something I should do or not do? And that's the reason our churches are filled today with those who compromise. And little wonder that today we have so many frustrated, unhappy Christians. I tell you, it's a wonderful thing to stand for the truth today. And when you stand for it, then you don't have to compromise. Well, how wonderful it is when we'll do that. But poor old Jacob, he's growing, but he hasn't grown that far. You may be sure of that. And then these boys, of course, attempt to defend themselves, and they said, should he deal with our sister as with a harlot? Well, it's a good question. And I would say that if they wanted to take the judgment in their own hands, they first of all should have heard this boy out and let him marry their sister. It wouldn't be the right thing to do in the sense that it would be the best thing to do under the circumstances. But it's not the right thing by any means. But it's the only thing to do under the circumstances. And certainly that would have been better than to go to the extreme of murdering. And that's what it amounted to, the inhabitants of that land. And friends, there's no excuse that can be offered. And I hope no one's attempting to justify these men. I certainly am not. I have no defense to offer for them at all. They should not have done the thing that they did here. But we must understand that they are not living in the light of Romans 12. And Romans 12, beginning at verse 19, says, "Dearly beloved, avenge not yourselves, but rather give place unto wrath. For it is written, vengeance is mine, I will repay, saith the Lord. Therefore, if thine enemy hunger, feed him. If he thirst, give him drink. For in so doing, thou shalt heap coals of fire on his head. Be not overcome of evil, but overcome evil with good." Now, the whole thing boils down to this particular thing here. And that is, for a Christian today, Romans 12 is the policy that we should follow. The very minute we attempt to take revenge or get vengeance today, it means we're no longer walking by faith. We're saying we can't trust God to work this out. But very candidly, I'm not sure that you could bring these boys, and certainly Jacob, up to that level at this particular time. But you cannot justify this terrible deed that they have committed here. And you can well understand that they're acting because of their feeling for their sister and the shame that it brought upon the family. So you see that this boy Jacob now is beginning to see that a whole lot of chickens come home to roost, not just a few. Now, after this experience, why, this man Jacob now goes on back to Bethel. God calls him back to Bethel. And it's time that he get back to Bethel, by the way. We'll get into that chapter next time. Until then, may God richly bless you, my beloved.
0: 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I'm Steve Schwetz, and I'll be here saving a seat just for you.

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11: Your AM 1160 weather forecast. Tonight will be mostly cloudy, warm, and humid with widely separated thunderstorms. The low temperature will be 70. Moving on to Wednesday, expect breezy and humid conditions with sunny spells. There is a chance of a strong thunderstorm late in the afternoon, which could bring hail and damaging winds. The high temperature will reach 92. I'm meteorologist Jason Caterina on AM 1160. 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